has done. And I think that's why Jesus told his disciples when they celebrated communion, do this in remembrance of me. Because it's so easy to get so busy and forget about these things. I hate to admit it, but, you know, if I ever lost my phone, I wouldn't know what I have scheduled for anything. I mean, my phone has everything in it. And I think sometimes we need to sit back and quiet ourselves before the Lord and thank him for what he's done. I mean, he's given us everlasting life. And granted, I understand. There's not a person on this planet that understands the totality of that. One day we will, but in these bodies of flesh we won't. But it's going to be the most amazing thing we'll ever experience, to be with our Lord and Savior, to see him, and not have to worry about sin anymore. I mean, think about that. That's going to be gone. All the aches and pains, gone. That's what our Lord has done. And the biggest thing is he paid in full the penalty for our sins. You know, the Bible says without the shedding of blood, there is no remission of sin. He was the Lamb of God who came to take away the sins of the world, and he's done that. And so we need to remember those things. We need to, like I said, quiet ourselves down, and I'm speaking primarily of myself, but I'm sure we all struggle with that, and just thank him for the precious gift he's given us and eternal life, unbelievable. So as we prepare for communion tonight, just let's take a minute between you and the Lord. Just thank him for all that he's done. And if there may be something hindering your walk this evening, just give it to him.

That night, Jesus took the bread, and he gave it to all of his disciples, and he said, "Take this, all of you, and eat of it. This is my body, which has been given for you."

That same night, Jesus took the cup. Again, he gave it to all of his disciples, and he said, "Take this, all of you, and drink from it. This is the cup of my blood, the blood of the new and everlasting covenant, which was shed for you."

The call conference is coming up September 11th and 12th in Oshkosh. The book of Galatians we're going to do, and I get to close it out. They're giving me a whole chapter. I don't think they know me, right? It'll take like 3 or 4 hours, right? No, we'll finish it up. I'm looking forward to the conference. We've got some different Calvary pastors also that are going to be sharing, so it's kind of nice that we're mixing it up a little bit, getting some different guys out there. Also, Far Reaching Ministries, we have the new newsletter. It's on the back there. I have on that back tape case, CD case, whatever, there is some pillowcases from the women's retreat. I think it's 2 years ago. They don't have the stuffings, but they're the cases that have Bible verses on it. Those are free for the taking. So you grab some, know someone you want to give it to. Yeah, give it to them. There's some great Bible verses on them. This evening, if you would, please turn in your Bibles to 2 Chronicles chapter 10 as we're continuing our study through the Word of God. And we've spent the first 9 chapters of 2 Chronicles dealing with the reign of King Solomon and the building of the temple. Mostly it was the building of the temple. We had a few chapters on Solomon. And the nation of Israel, as we have seen, just reached the zenith of power, and not just power, but of wealth, prosperity under the reign of King Solomon. And when we concluded last time, we saw the death of Solomon, and now his son Rehoboam is the king in Israel. And, you know, Solomon, as I said last time, was riding on the spiritual wave of his father David. David was a godly man, not perfect, and tragically, Rehoboam is going to ride out the material wave of his father Solomon. And it's under the reign of Rehoboam we see the nations divided. There'll be the northern kingdom of Israel and the southern kingdom of Judah. We're going to see, and you probably didn't know this, this is just a little bit of extra information, Rehoboam was the first Democrat. I know you guys are shocked by that. But no, really. What did he want to do? Raise taxes. So I'm just saying, you know. Sorry. But it's not going to end well for Rehoboam and what he's going to try and do. So let's pick up 2 Chronicles chapter 10, starting in verse 1, and let's see what the Lord has for us this evening as we study his word. We're told, "And Rehoboam went to Shechem, for all Israel had gone to Shechem to make him king. So it happened when Jeroboam, the son of Nebat, heard it, he was in Egypt, where he had fled from the presence of Solomon, the king, that Jeroboam returned from Egypt. Then they sent for him and called him, and Jeroboam and all Israel came and spoke to Rehoboam, saying, 'Your father made our yoke heavy. Now therefore lighten the burdensome service of your father and his heavy yoke which he put on us, and we will serve you.' So he said to them, 'Come back to me after 3 days,' and the people departed." So again, Solomon's dead. His son Rehoboam is on the throne. And what I think is interesting, and maybe that's just me, out of the 700 wives and 300 concubines, he's the only son that's mentioned. Think about that. Now, I don't know how many sons and daughters he had, but of all the ones to be the next king, Rehoboam, and he's not going to be very good. You think there had to be someone better. But it's also interesting, Rehoboam goes to Shechem to be made king. Why Shechem, right? Well, Shechem did have a rich history. It's the place where Abraham worshiped God in Genesis 12:6. It's the place where Jacob built an altar before God and purchased land there in Genesis 33, verses 18 through 20. It was a place where Joseph was buried, Joshua 24:32, and it was also the geographical center of the northern tribes of Israel. But again, why? Why Shechem? Why not Jerusalem? I think it's showing the weakness of Rehoboam. It should have happened in Jerusalem. The temple was there. Everything was there. But I think he's trying to unite these northern kingdoms, to get them to side with him, you might say. And we'll see that as we go through these verses. He's
just not a very strong king and not a very wise king. You know, he reigned for 17 years. But as rich and powerful as a nation under Solomon, it's going to deteriorate very quickly under Rehoboam. You know, one time people feared or came from near and far, excuse me, to see the glory of this kingdom. But again, that's going to change. And we also, in these verses, are introduced to another man named Jeroboam. We've read of him before, back in our study of 1 Kings. He was a very young and industrious man, and Solomon takes notice of this guy. And Solomon placed him in charge of the labor force over the house of Joseph. And it was after this that Ahijah the Shilonite, a prophet of God, met with Jeroboam in the field. And Ahijah took the garment of Jeroboam, tore it in 12 pieces, and told him to take 10 of those pieces. This is what he said to Jeroboam in 1 Kings 11:31. Take for yourself 10 pieces, for thus says the Lord, the God of Israel, behold, I will tear the kingdom out of the hand of Solomon and will give 10 tribes to you. So Solomon hears about this, and he tries to stop what God said was going to happen by killing Jeroboam. But Jeroboam flees to Egypt for safety. And now Solomon's dead, and he returns. Jeroboam returns from Egypt, and he's going to challenge this new king. And here was the problem as Rehoboam is made king. His father Solomon taxed the people heavily to build up the kingdom, but he never let up. You know, the temple's built, the homes are built, it's amazing all the stuff he built. Silver wasn't even counted. It was so common. They didn't even count the amount of silver they used. Gold was everywhere, and yet he kept taxing. And now Rehoboam is the king, and the people say, you know what, can you just ease up a little bit on this taxation because it's a tremendous burden on us? And Jeroboam is going to really represent their cause. Now, when Rehoboam hears about this, he does the right thing. He tells the people, you know, go home. Let me think about this, and I'll get back to you in 3 days. Like, well, how is he going to respond to their request? Well, let's pick up in verse 6. Then King Rehoboam consulted the elders who stood before his father Solomon while he still lived, saying, how do you advise me to answer these people? And they spoke to him, saying, if you are kind to these people and please them and speak good words to them, they will be your servants forever. So here are these elders that ministered before Solomon. They seem to be pretty wise in their thinking. And Rehoboam says, hey, what should I do? And they gave him good advice. But I think it was all for show on Rehoboam's part. I don't think he was really interested. He wanted them to say what he wanted to do. And they're not. They're saying, you got to ease up on the taxation. You got to be nice to the people. Treat them kindly. And they're going to serve you all their days. So, again, the problem is Rehoboam was not Solomon. Solomon was respected. He was looked up to. And Rehoboam's not. And, you know, we shouldn't lord over people. And I don't think Solomon did that. Yes, there was a heavy taxation. But Rehoboam was going to try and do something that is wrong, as we're going to see. You know, this advice by these elders was good advice. You think, man, you know, and now he's going to compare it to someone else. Well, yeah, he is. But listen to what is said before he even hears the counsel of this other group. Look at verse 8. But he rejected the counsel which the elders had given him and consulted the young men who had grown up with him, who stood before him. And he said to them, what advice do you give? How should we answer this people who have spoken to me, saying, lighten the yoke which your father put on us? Then the young men whom he had who had grown up with him spoke to him, saying, thus you should speak to the people who have spoken to you, saying, your father made our yoke heavy,
but you make it lighter on us. Thus you shall say to them, my little finger shall be thicker than my father's waist. And now, whereas my father put a heavy yoke on you, I will add to your yoke. My father chastised you with whips, but I will chastise you with scourges. Now, honestly, I don't know why he asked the council of, you know, these elders, because he wasn't interested in it. They didn't say what he wanted. And so he rejects their counsel even before he hears the next counsel. And then he goes to those he grew up with. Some say that these are maybe his brothers. Could be. We don't know for sure. But they're guys that grew up in him. We're not talking about teenagers here. I think Rehoboam is like 41 years old when he takes the throne. So these guys are in their 40s, late 30s, early 40s. And why does he go to them? Because they're going to agree with what he wants to do. They wanted to really ride on the coattails of their king and get all those benefits. They didn't want this to dry up by reducing taxes. And they're telling Rehoboam, let the people know who's in charge. Who's the boss here, buddy? You thought my dad was tough? You ain't seen nothing yet. That's probably not the way to get, you know, stardom, your reign as king over all the people. Now, as we read on, we're going to see Jeroboam and the people gather to see what their king has to say about this taxation that was very heavy upon them. Look at verse 12. So Jeroboam and all the people came to Rehoboam on the third day, as the king had appointed, saying, come back to me the third day. Then the king answered them roughly. King Rehoboam rejected the counsel of the elders, and he spoke to them according to the counsel of the young men, saying, my father made your yoke heavy, but I will add to it. My father chastised you with scourges, but I will, but I will chastise you with scourges. So the king did not listen to the people, for the turn of affairs was from God, that the Lord might fulfill his word, which he had spoken by the hand of Ahijah the Shilonite to Jeroboam the son of Nebat. So 3 days pass, and Rehoboam appears before the people, rejects the counsel of the elders, listens to his friends, and this is his first crisis as king. But he's not going to be kind to the people. He's just blasting them, letting them have it. And he says he's going to make things even harder for them. Now, it does say that God was the one who ordained this to happen. So when people read that, they go, well, that means Rehoboam's not responsible. Oh, no, no, no, no, no. You see, God knew what Rehoboam was going to do, but it was Rehoboam, in his pride and arrogance, who thought that he was in control, he was the boss, and he's completely unaware that he's going to fulfill what God had said was going to happen to the kingdom. It's just like, you know, Judas. Many people say, oh, you can't blame him because, you know, God predicted this. Oh, yeah, he was responsible. God knows the beginning from the end. He knows what people are going to do. But he was definitely responsible. Now, back again in 1 Kings chapter 11, the prophet Ahijah predicted that the kingdom would be split. And now it's coming to pass. In fact, he said that Jeroboam would get 10 tribes and Judah would get Benjamin too. In fact, one writer said, it seemed to be altogether a piece of human folly and passion, but now we are suddenly brought into the presence of God and told that beneath the plottings and plannings of man, he was carrying out his eternal purpose. He makes the wrath of man to praise him and weaves the malignant work of Satan into his plans. Absolutely. You know, I don't think Satan thought he was going to lose when Jesus was crucified. But on that third day, when he rose from the grave, he lost everything. Spurgeon said, notice also, dear friends, that God is in events which are produced by the sin and the stupidity of men. This breaking up of the kingdom of Solomon into two parts was the result of Solomon's sin and Rehoboam's folly. Yet God was in it. This thing is for me, saith the Lord. God had nothing to do with the sin or the folly, but in some way which we can never explain, in a mysterious way in which we are to believe without hesitation,
God was in it all. Yeah. So here, Rehoboam blasts the people. How's Jeroboam and the rest of the people going to respond to this? Well, look at verse 16. Now when all Israel saw that the king did not listen to them, the people answered the king, saying, "What portion have we in David? We have no inheritance in the son of Jesse. Every man to your tents, O Israel. Now see to your own house, O David." So all Israel departed to their tents, but Rehoboam reigned over the children of Israel who dwelt in the cities of Judah. So the people just basically had enough. We can't take this anymore. The taxation has been so heavy, and now this, he's going to make it worse. We're going to go our separate ways. You take Benjamin with you, basically. And so we have the northern kingdom of Israel. The king is going to be Jeroboam. The southern kingdom of Judah, we see, again, the king is Rehoboam. And this is the fulfillment of what God had already said. You know, again, William MacDonald put it like this. He said, "This fulfillment of the prediction of Ahijah affords an instance, similar to many others in the scriptures, of prophecies being accomplished by the operation of human passions and in the natural course of events. Men think that they are obeying their own wills and carrying out their own plans, unconscious that the matter is of God and permitted and overruled by him for the performance of his word." Absolutely. Well, it's interesting what Rehoboam does next. Look at verse 18. "Then King Rehoboam sent Hadoram, who was in charge of revenue, but the children of Israel stoned him with stones and he died. Therefore, King Rehoboam mounted the chariot in haste to flee to Jerusalem. So all Israel has been in rebellion against the house of David to this day." So again, the nation's divided. You got Rehoboam, southern kingdom of Judah, Jeroboam, northern kingdom of Israel. And to try and prevent this from continuing on, what does Rehoboam do? He sends the tax man, the IRS agent. I don't know, you know? You think that's a wise idea? Well, we know it's not, because they kill him. They kill the tax guy. And then the light goes on in Rehoboam. You know, I got to get out of here. Exit stage left, you know? Horrible, you know? Hadoram was famous for his harsh policy of forced labor. They knew about him. And they knew if Rehoboam makes this worse, we're in trouble. We're going to get rid of this guy. And they did. But Rehoboam's not going to give up that easily. Remember, he's the king, descendant of David. So what are we going to see? War is about to break out. We're going to see, you know, a division of the nation of Israel for over the next 200 years or so. Divided kingdom, and now north versus south. Look at verse 1 of 2 Chronicles chapter 11. "Now when Rehoboam came to Jerusalem, he assembled from the house of Judah and Benjamin 180,000 chosen men who were warriors to fight against Israel, that he might restore the kingdom to Rehoboam. But the word of the Lord came to Shemaiah, the man of God, saying, 'Speak to Rehoboam, the son of Solomon, king of Judah, and to all Israel in Judah and Benjamin, saying, Thus says the Lord, you shall not go up or fight against your brethren. Let every man return to his house, for this thing is from me.' Therefore they obeyed the words of the Lord and turned back from attacking Jeroboam." Again, Rehoboam is pretty upset about this. Now they killed his tax man, and he's going to get all his men together to fight against the northern kingdom of Israel. But God speaks to Rehoboam through the prophet Shemaiah, says, "Don't fight against these people. This is not what God wants." And you know, I think many people are like Rehoboam. They develop a plan that's not directed by God. And that's exactly what he did. You know, there was no seeking God. What do you want me to do here? Because God would have told him. But he didn't do that. What's fascinating is he listened to this prophet. No, Rehoboam could have had the prophet killed, because
No. What do you mean not go to war? I'm going to take my land back. No, he listens. It's as Solomon said in Proverbs 16:9, a man's heart plans his way, but the Lord directs his steps. You know, we need to listen. You know, we need to pray. And I think God puts upon our heart what he wants us to do, and then we have to walk accordingly. Now, who is this Shemaiah guy? And he wrote down the words of God. And we see that in 2 Chronicles 12. And because of this obedience to the Lord, not an easy thing to do. He just told Rehoboam what God wanted. And civil war was stopped. Because they would have fought, no doubt. In fact, Spurgeon said, here is one Shemaiah. Some of you never heard of him before. Perhaps you will never hear of him again. He appears once in this history, and then he vanishes. He comes and he goes. Only fancy this one man constraining to peace 180,000 chosen men, warriors ready to fight against the house of Israel, by giving to them in very plain, unpolished words the simple command of God. Why have we not such power? Peradventure, brethren, we do not always speak in the name of the Lord or speak God's word as God's word. If we are simply tellers out of our own thoughts, why should men mind us? How important that is. If it's just my words, then there's no profit to it. But if it's the word of God, it's living, it's powerful, and it will transform our lives. You know, we want to see people's lives changed, but then we don't give them what they need. And it's the word of God. And, you know, God's word is both living and it's powerful. You know, think about things that are living, a turtle. It's living, but it's not real powerful, right? I mean, you know, turn him on his shell and he can't really do anything. But what about the lion? He's living and he's powerful. And that's like God's word. We can just speak it boldly under the power of God's Spirit and see what it'll do in people's lives. When you hand out a Bible tract, a gospel tract, it's got the word of God in there. And you may not see what's going to happen, but those words are powerful. And it's amazing what God can do. Well, look at verse 5. So Rehoboam dwelt in Jerusalem and built cities for defense in Judah. He built Bethlehem, Edom, Tekoa, Beth, Zer, Sokoth, Adullam, Gath, Marisai, Ziph, Adoram, Lachish, Azekah, Zoran, Ajalon, Hebron, which are in Judah and Benjamin, fortified cities. And he fortified the strongholds and put captains in them and stores of food, oil, and wine. Also in every city he put shields and spears and made them very strong, having Judah and Benjamin on his side. So what is Rehoboam doing? Okay, can't go to battle, right? So now he's fortifying the cities. He's making sure that Jeroboam can't attack him. All right, he already knows God said don't attack the northern kingdom. But what if they're not listening and they come against me? We're going to fix things up here. What's the one thing that's missing in those verses? God. I'm going to do this. I'm going to build these cities. I'm going to fix them up. We're going to be strong. No mention of building up their faith, just the armaments. And that's a danger. Our strength doesn't come from our military might. It comes from our God. And you can have some of the weakest military in the world. But if God is fighting for you, you're going to win. And the reason I can say that, man, I look at the nation of Israel. When they became a nation, they had nothing. And three nations came and attacked them. And they won the battle. Because God fought for them. We have to remember that. Let's build up that spiritual aspect in our lives. Well, verse 13, and from all the territories, the priests and the Levites who were in all Israel took their stand with him.
For the Levites left their common lands and their possessions and came to Judah and Jerusalem, for Jeroboam and his sons had rejected them from serving as priests to the Lord. Then he appointed for himself priests for the high places, for the demons and the calf idols, which he had made. And after the Levites left, those from all the tribes of Israel, such as set their heart to seek the Lord God of Israel, came to Jerusalem to sacrifice to the Lord God of their fathers. Again, remember that the Levites were spread throughout the 48 Levitical cities throughout all the land of Israel, from north to south. But Jeroboam cuts them off from being priests. Isn't that interesting? You go, what is wrong with you? God is the one who said he's going to give you this kingdom. You could have done great work, but now you kick the priest out. You're setting up your own priesthood. You got two golden calves that you're going to worship God by. One in Dan up in the north, one in Bethel down in the south. He rejected the priests of God. Man. Instead of worshiping God at the temple in Jerusalem, he sets up high places. He replaced the worship of God with demons and calves. And I guess all you could say is holy cow, right? No, sorry. Why? Why would he do something like this? I think he's concerned about the people in his kingdom now going down to Jerusalem to the temple to worship God. Maybe they won't come back and I'll lose my people. Maybe they'll stay in Jerusalem. So I got to do something. I'm going to set up some calves. We'll worship them. People can go there. That's not good. And again, as these priests left the northern kingdom of Israel to go to the southern kingdom, also the people headed south. You know, we always hear about, you know, the lost tribes of Israel, because when the Assyrians came in, they took them away and assimilated them. You know, not only here when the kingdoms were divided do we see many of the people from the northern kingdom go to Jerusalem, and then when the Babylonians came and took them captive, they took all 12 tribes. Yes, there were many from the northern kingdom that went and were assimilated into the Assyrian kingdom. But understand, there's people heading south, the priests and the people. You know, we're living in a day where we have to take a stand for the Word of God and the God we serve, because there's so much false teaching that comes into the church. It saddens me to see Christians compromise their faith. You know, for whatever reason, someone is sending me this stuff from, I think the guy's name is William Brannan. Oh my gosh, he's just a false prophet. It's just, I'm just reading the stuff. And, you know, I'm reading, I guess he wrote like tons of, it's almost like scripture. He's got verses all through there. He believed unless you were part of their group, you weren't going to heaven. That's a cult, right? That would be like me saying only people that go to Calvary Chapel here in Manitowoc are going to heaven. That's ridiculous. It's not based upon a church or a person. It's based upon Jesus Christ, period. And for many Christians today, and the church has kind of done this, is they become consumers. And they don't come to church to serve. They come to church just to receive. What do you have for me now? I'll take this. I'll take a little bit of that, a little bit of this. Oh, you don't have any more? Oh, I'm going to go to the next church that even has more. You don't see that in the Bible. You know, we see people that aren't interested in the Word of God. I mean, your pastor talks for an hour. Well, he can go longer, but yeah, he talks for an hour. He shares the Word for that long. People want, hey, 30 minutes, I'm in, I'm out, get me home. Do we really love the Lord, or are we just playing church? Are we coming into church just to say, I did my time, God's got to accept it? That would be like saying, hey, here I am, Julie, I got a few minutes here for you, but then, you know, I did my time, so look, doesn't work with your wife or spouse, and it doesn't work with the Lord. You know, in his book, Historical Drift, Dr. Arnold Cook makes 5 points
regarding how we're to teach and read the Word of God. And again, lots of churches have moved away for this. This is what he wrote. Go with the clarity of Scripture, not with obscure passages. They love obscure passages, these guys that are getting off track. Listen for the spirit of Scripture on any given issue. Let Scripture interpret Scripture to find consensus and harmony. Follow Christ's handling of Scripture, referencing issues back to the Old Testament, especially Genesis. Hold tenaciously to literal interpretation of Scripture wherever possible. Yeah, it's important. Because once you open the door of compromise, it's hard for any church to get back to the inerrancy and authority of the Scripture. When once you say the Bible just contains the words of God, which ones? Which ones? Well, the ones about love, love, love, love. What about all the ones of judgment? Those were wrong. Jesus would never say something like that. So you're just picking and choosing. This is not Burger King, have it your way, okay? You've got to take the whole thing from Genesis to Revelation. It's that important. Harold Linsall had this to say regarding what happens when inerrancy is abandoned. And I think it's very important what he wrote. He said, "It is my opinion that once the step is taken, it's next to impossible to stop the process of theological deterioration. I've said that it is a theological watershed, just as the Continental Divide is the watershed for the United States and Canada. The water that flows on one side of the divide ends up in the Atlantic Ocean. The water that flows on the other side of the divide ends up in the Pacific Ocean. But once the water starts down one side or the other, it continues until it reaches its oceanic destination." Absolutely. Don't open the door of compromise, because you won't get it closed. And the generation of those who first give up biblical inerrancy may have a warm evangelical background and a real personal relationship with Jesus Christ, so they can live accordingly. But what happens to that next generation that tries to build on that foundation? And again, it may be 5 years, 50 years, but any denomination, any church or parachurch group that forsakes the inerrancy is going to end up shipwrecked. I think this is so important for us to understand that. And look at our churches. We become seeker-friendly, purpose-driven, emergent social institutions. And thus we support all kinds of sinful ways, LGBTQ and whatever else they want to put in there. They support lawbreakers and come against those that keep the law. They support terrorist organizations that are trying to destroy people and countries and come against those that are trying to stop it. They're for abortion, the murder of the unborn children. And the list goes on. How did this happen? They moved away from the truths of God, found in the Word of God, and now you support anything and everything. You have no basis, no compass to guide you. And you say, we're just showing love. You're not. Because if you're not speaking the truth, you're lying. And you're hurting people. Yes, when you speak the truth, do people get offended? Yeah, of course. But it's the truth. They have to then decide what to do with that. It's not a lie. And again, I think that's important. Well, look at verse 17. Very interesting here. It says, "So they strengthened the kingdom of Judah and made Rehoboam the son of Solomon strong for 3 years, because they walked in the way of David and Solomon for 3 years. So 3 years the kingdom was strengthened under Rehoboam. But out of the 17 years that he reigned, he only walked with the Lord 3 years, and I'm not even sure how much he walked with the Lord, because the strength of the southern kingdom of Judah was the godly men and women, the priests who migrated from the northern kingdom of Israel. How do I know that? Because it says, so they strengthened the kingdom of Judah in these verses. It links us back to verses 13 through 16, which speaks of those who came from Israel.
But that strength, that godliness, you might say, only lasted 3 years. Why? Because I think Rehoboam, being the king, led them to ungodliness. Look at verse 18. Then Rehoboam took for himself as wife Mahalath, the daughter of Jeremoth, the son of David, and of Abihail, the daughter of Elah, the son of Jesse, and she bore him children, Jehosh, Shemariah, and Zaham. And after her, he took Maakah, the granddaughter of Absalom, and she bore him Abijah, Attai, Zizah, and Shelomith. Now Rehoboam loved Maakah, the granddaughter of Absalom, more than all his wives and his concubines, for he took 18 wives and 60 concubines and begot 28 sons and 60 daughters. And Rehoboam appointed Abijah, the son of Maakah, as chief, to be leader among his brothers, for he intended to make him king. He dealt wisely, dispersed some of his sons throughout all the territories of Judah and Benjamin, to every fortified city, and he gave them provisions in abundance. He also sought many wives for them. So Rehoboam's already preparing who's going to come to the throne next. It's going to be Abijah. And Abijah is probably not the eldest son, but he loved his wife Maakah more than all the other wives, and so he's going to make him king. He didn't learn the lesson from his father Solomon, you know, who had 700 wives, 300 concubines. Yeah, he had less, but he didn't have as much wealth either. Maybe he couldn't afford them all. I don't know, you know. And, you know, look at the excess. For me, I always thought a man could only marry 16 wives. I know you guys are shocked, right? You know, what is he getting too old now? Is he getting a little weird in the head? Well, I've been weird in the head. Listen to how I came to this conclusion. I think it's important. Think about this. In the wedding vows, what do they say? For better, for worse, for richer, for poorer. 16. I'm just saying, okay? You know, I think it's okay. No, it's not okay. God is not condoning polygamy. I know it doesn't say it, that it's wrong. Why? Why doesn't it tell us that it's wrong? Because he already did. He already, why repeat? I mean, you got to repeat every time they did something.

0: taped out.
1: It's interesting. Solomon had a great time of peace. Now Rehoboam is afraid of rebellion, not only from the northern kingdom of Israel, but also from within. Well, look at chapter 12, verse 1. Now it came to pass when Rehoboam had established the kingdom and had strengthened himself that he forsook the law of the Lord and all Israel along with him. Think about this, about Rehoboam. He had established the kingdom. He had strengthened himself. It's a life that's consumed with self. This is what I've done. I'm building up my kingdom. I'm building myself up. And then there's no room for God. And what was the end result? He forsook the law of the Lord because it was all about him. And he didn't have room for God anymore. And he was their leader. And remember what I said. 3 years, the people were following the Lord. Now all of a sudden they're drifting away because it says all Israel along with him. As the leader goes, so goes the people. And he was bad. In 1 Kings 14, verses 21 through 24, this is what we're told. And Rehoboam, the son of Solomon, reigned in Judah. Rehoboam was 41 years old when he became king. He reigned 17 years in Jerusalem, the city which the Lord had chosen out of all the tribes of Israel, to put his name there. His mother's name was Naamah, an Ammonitess. Now Judah did evil in the sight of the Lord. And they provoked him to jealousy with their sins, which they committed, more than all that their fathers had done. For they also built for themselves high places, sacred pillars, wooden images on every high hill and under every green tree. And there were also perverted persons in the land. They did according to all the abominations of the nations with the Lord, which the Lord had cast out before the children of Israel. So we see, look at what happened very quickly. They're worshiping false gods. They're allowing prostitutes in the land, probably both male and female. And they were, because they're associated with these false gods that they were worshiping. They followed after the abominations of the people they were to drive out from the land and didn't. And they transgressed the law of God. And God's going to judge them for it. They provoked them to jealousy. And look what happened because of it. Look at verse 2. And it happened in the fifth year of King Rehoboam that Shishak, king of Egypt, came up against Jerusalem because they had transgressed against the Lord. With 1,200 chariots, 60,000 horsemen, and people without number who came with him out of Egypt, the Lubim and the Succum and the Ethiopians. And he took the fortified cities of Judah and came to Jerusalem. Why did the Egyptians and the Lubim, who were probably the Libyans, Sukkim, were other desert tribes, possibly from western Libya, and the Ethiopians come upon Judah? I'm sure they had their reasons. They had their ideas why they were coming. But God brought judgment upon Rehoboam and the southern kingdom of Judah because they turned away from the Lord. When they looked to the Lord, the kingdom was strengthened. But now they've forsaken the Lord and the kingdom's weakened. And that word transgressed, Selman explains it like this. To be unfaithful to God is one of Chronicles' key terms. It never occurs in Samuel and Kings. And its regular occurrence shows Israel's constant estrangement from God. It involves denying God the worship due him, usually on a national scale, and is the primary reason given in Chronicles for the exile. In other words, God warned them. They just refused to listen. They thought that they were strong, and they weren't. And so this king of Egypt, Shishak, is interesting because he has this campaign against the southern kingdom of Judah recorded. He's also known as in Egypt as Shishak, the first of the 22nd dynasty. But you can read of this account of this conquest. It's engraved in the wall of his temple in Thebes. So it's kind of interesting. I love how archaeological evidence supports what the scriptures are telling us. I think that's awesome. Well, verse 5 here in 2 Chronicles chapter 12. Then Shemaiah the prophet came to Rehoboam and the leaders of Judah, who were gathered together in Jerusalem because of Shishak, and said to them, "Thus

0: says the Lord, you have forsaken me, and therefore I also have left you in the hand of Shishak. So this is the same prophet we read about in 1 Chronicles chapter 11 that warned Rehoboam not to attack the northern tribes when they had separated from Judah. And now he's telling Rehoboam why these other nations are coming down against them. They forsook the Lord. And hopefully with this judgment, they would either be drawn back to God, but if not, it's going to get worse and worse for them. If you want to remain in captivity, if you want to remain into bondage, don't listen to the Lord. It's as simple as that. But I don't know about you, but I want to be set free. And that's what Jesus said. If you abide in my word, you are my disciples indeed, and you shall know the truth, and the truth shall make you free. You wonder why so many people, Christians, struggle today. Maybe because they're not following what God has said, the truth. And thus they're in all kinds of bondage. The truth shall make you free. I like that. You know, when we first came to Christ, those chains that had us in bondage were all broken. We had that freedom. But maybe sometimes as we, you know, are in the Lord for many years, we allow that stuff to come back in our lives and put us in bondage again. Don't go down that path. Be free in Christ. Well, verse 6. So the leaders of Israel and the king humbled themselves and they said, the Lord is righteous. You got to give them credit here, right? You know, we see here that Shemaiah comes and warns them, hey, the reason this is happening is because you turned from the Lord. And they repent. Now, the king could have been angry. He could have had Shemaiah killed for what he said. But he didn't. And the leaders recognize their failure. They see the righteousness of God. And they understand God is fair in his judgment. We turn from him. And this is the consequence. And for us, when we find ourselves in sin and backsliding, and someone comes up and tries to get us to see our errors, try to help us get back on track, many times we become angry with them because we don't want to hear what they say. But what they're telling us, we should take to heart. We should listen and evaluate. What they're saying, is it something I need to evaluate in my life? Am I doing something wrong here? I think that's very important. You know, and when we start reaping the consequences of our sin, we become angry at God. God, how could you do this to me? Oh, good to hear from you. God's doing it to draw us back. And we have to humble ourselves before him. Well, verse 7. Now when the Lord saw that they humbled themselves, the word of the Lord came to Shemaiah saying, they have humbled themselves, therefore I will not destroy them, but I will grant them some deliverance. My wrath shall not be poured out on Jerusalem by the hand of Shishak. Nevertheless, they will be his servants that they may distinguish my service from the service of the kingdoms of the nations. So, you know, when people tell us, and I've heard this many times, the God of the Old Testament is an angry and vengeful God, ready to... Did you just read what he said? He could have wiped them out. He didn't. Because the God of the Old Testament is the God of the New Testament. And I hate to say it, and this messes a lot of people's theology up, but Jesus spoke more of judgment and hell than anyone else. Why would he do that? Because it's coming, and it's time to get right with God. And I love the fact that as soon as they humble themselves, God is right there with his arms open wide, with his ready to forgive. Just like the prodigal son, right? I mean, how did the father know that the prodigal was that his son was returning home? How did he know? Because he was out every day looking for him, waiting for him to come back. And then he has a party. My son who is dead is alive. Wow. That's how much God loves us. That's a picture of God in sinful man. And he forgives. Now, it's interesting. God's not going to allow Egypt to wipe them out, just oppress them. Why? Why didn't God just stop the attack? I think God is trying to get their attention. Because, you know, how many people? Oh, God, please help me. I'm in trouble here. And God helps them. And then nothing. Just get me out of this situation. No, God wants you. The situations will always be there, but he wants you. And you have to repent. You have to return to him. And I think that's what he's doing here. I mean, do we really believe that the world system today, controlled by Satan, cares for us, that it's going to set us free? No. Freedom comes from Jesus, period. Now, there are good leaders and there's bad leaders, but true freedom comes from Jesus. And if you look to the system, you're going to regret it down the road. In fact, Jesus warned us in John 10:10, the thief does not come to except to steal and to kill and to destroy. That's the devil. Look at lives that he has destroyed. But Jesus says, I have come that you may have life and that you may have it more abundantly. Abundant life. He didn't say easy, but abundant. And I can tell you, in my Christian life, I've seen that played out over and over again, abundant life. Have my wife and I been through a lot over the years? Oh my gosh, you know, incredible stuff that just blows my mind. But God saw us through every single one because we rested in him. But the abundant life was always there. And I like that about our God. He cares that much for us. You know, do you want to go back, I guess, to the pig slop like the prodigal son did? Or do you want to come back into the arms of Jesus? You know, when in the Gospel of John, when the disciples of Jesus, many of them fled because they just couldn't take what Jesus was saying. They thought physically drinking his blood and eating his flesh, and it blew their minds, and they just went. And Jesus said to his men, you know, are you going to go too? And Peter says, Lord, where else are we going to go? You alone have the words of eternal life. Where are you going to run to? Who are you going to run to? It's only Jesus. We have to remember that, you know? Jesus has the words of eternal life. There is no other place to go. Verse 9. Here in 2 Chronicles 12. So Shishak, the king of Egypt, came up against Jerusalem and took away the treasures of the house of the Lord and the treasures of the king's house. He took everything. He also carried away the gold shields which Solomon had made. In their place, King Rehoboam made bronze shields and committed them to the hands of the captains of the guard who guarded the entrance of the king's house. And whenever the king entered the house of the Lord, the guard would go and bring them out. Then they would take them back into the guard room. When he humbled himself, the wrath of the Lord turned from him so as not to destroy him completely. And things also went well in Judah. Now, remember, Solomon made the 200 large gold shields, 300 of the smaller ones, placed them in the house of the forest of Lebanon. So Shishak takes these shields. There's lots of gold there. And Rehoboam said, okay, you took those. I'm going to make some bronze ones. I don't have enough money for the gold, but we'll make some bronze shields. And it's interesting. Back in 1939, archaeologists discovered in Egypt an account of this event, that they took 169 of the cities in Judah, plundered the wealth of the nation. The sarcophagus of this king was silver and plated with gold. Many feel, well, maybe it's some of these gold shields that he melted down and he used for that. Very possible. So These gold shields, keep in mind, were for decoration. The gold is a soft metal. You wouldn't use that in battle. It wouldn't really protect you that much. And now they have these bronze shields, and, you know, I guess you can polish them up and make them look shiny, but, you know, they're not like the gold ones. And Rehoboam, I kind of see Rehoboam here going through all the motions, making it look like nothing happened, and yet it was worthless, and their activity really was empty. You know, people today do that. They polish up their flesh, in a sense. They go through all the religious activities, all the motions, but it's worthless and empty. You can, you know, fake a relationship with God before people, but you can't fool the Lord. You know, one writer said, Rehoboam made in their stead shields of bronze, and with these pathetically tried to keep up former appearances. It is like souls who, when despoiled of their freshness and power by the enemy, laboriously endeavor to keep up an outward appearance of spiritual prosperity, or like a fallen church, shorn of its strength and robbed of its purity, seek to hide its helplessness and cover its nakedness with the tinsel of ritualism, spurious revivalism, union, and anything that promises to give them some appearance. Yeah. You know, you can't hide anything from the Lord. Remember what Paul wrote in Hebrews 4, verses 12 and 13. For the word of the Lord is living, powerful, sharper than any two-edged sword, piercing to the division of soul and spirit and joints and marrow, and is the discerner of the thoughts and the intents of the heart. And there is no creature hidden from its sight, but all things are naked and open to the eyes of him to whom we must give account. Yeah, you know, God knows everything. You can't hide anything from him. Just repent before him. Ask him to forgive you and continue on in your walk with him. Now, for Rehoboam, yeah, there were still some good things that took place in the land because there was a remnant of good in Judah, and God did honor that. But all the loss of possessions and property that took place there as well. 2 Chronicles 12:12 says, when he humbled himself, the wrath of the Lord turned from him so as not to destroy him completely. And things also went well in Judah. And when he didn't turn to the Lord, things went bad, is the other end of the picture, right? Yeah. Well, verse 13, we're told, so King Rehoboam strengthened himself in Jerusalem and reigned. Now Rehoboam was 41 years old when he became king, and he reigned 17 years in Jerusalem, the city which the Lord had chosen out of all the tribes of Israel to put his name there. His mother's name was Naamah the Ammonitess, and he did evil because he did not prepare his heart to seek the Lord. The acts of Rehoboam, first and last, are they not written in the book of Shemaiah the prophet and of Iddo the seer concerning genealogies? And there were wars between Rehoboam and Jeroboam all their days. So Rehoboam rested with his fathers and was buried in the city of David. Then Abijah, his son, reigned in his place. Why did Rehoboam do evil before the Lord? And we don't have to guess this because we're told that he did not prepare his heart to seek the Lord. Yeah. One writer said the word translated prepared literally means fixed. Although there were times when he humbled himself, Rehoboam didn't fix his heart to seek the Lord. In other words, when tragedy or difficulty arose, he would humble himself. But otherwise, his life lacked discipline. I can't stress enough the importance of a disciplined walk. The word disciple means disciplined one. You know, God wants us to have a fixed heart. And you have to decide what's the most important thing, the most precious thing in your life. Is it the Lord, or is it, you know, material possessions or whatever? And you need to be honest, because God knows your heart. He knows my heart. Rehoboam's heart wasn't fixed on the Lord, and thus the fruit of his life was evil. That's what Jesus says, wherever your treasure is, there your heart will be also, in Matthew 6:21. Our heart needs to be fixed upon the Lord. You know, Spurgeon evaluated the situation like this. He said, you see how readily Rehoboam went, first towards God, then towards idols, and then back again towards God. He was always ready to shift and change. He wrought no great reforms in the land. We do not read that he held a great Passover as Hezekiah did, or that the high places were taken away. But as soon as Shishak was gone, he felt perfectly content. There was not anything real and permanent in his religion and did not hold him. He held it sometimes, but it never held him. Yeah, you know, he had the opportunity. God was gracious and merciful to him, but he never fully turned to the Lord. You know, for Moses prepared his heart before the Lord. Moses could have been the next Pharaoh in Egypt, second in command right now. But what do we read in Hebrews 11, verses 24 through 26? By faith, Moses, when he became of age, refused to be called the son of Pharaoh's daughter, choosing rather to suffer affliction with the people of God than to enjoy the passing pleasures of sin, esteeming the reproach of Christ greater riches than the treasures in Egypt, for he looked to the reward. Moses didn't look for the earthly riches, the material possessions. He said they're temporary, and they are. He looked at the bigger picture that was driving his life, and that was the Lord. He looked to the reward, to eternal life with the Lord. In fact, Jesus said in Matthew 16:26, for what profit is it to man if he gains the whole world and loses his own soul? Or what will a man give in exchange for a soul? You know, people sell their soul for all kinds of things. And in the end, they lose everything. You know, you can have it all, the material possessions, all the money, all the homes, all the cars. You can have this and that, but again, you can't take it with you. And so this is as good as it gets. If you are not going to turn to Jesus, if you're going to reject God all your life, you might as well go do anything you want, because this is it. You have an eternity separated from God, which is horrible. And that should shock anyone to come to Christ. Why would I turn that up? Oh, why would I reject that, I should say, when he's given me this free gift? So now here, and we'll see this next time with the death of Rehoboam, his son Abijah, or Abijam, will be on the throne in the southern kingdom of Judah. And we're going to see that an acorn doesn't fall far from the tree. He's going to be as bad as his father, Rehoboam. But remember what David, his grandfather, what his heart was fixed upon, Psalm 27:8. When you said, seek my face, my heart said to you, your face, Lord, I will seek. And for Rehoboam, his heart wasn't fixed. He didn't seek the Lord. And he did evil because he did not prepare or fix his heart to seek the Lord. And he rested with his fathers. David walked in the ways of the Lord and he rested with God the Father. Big difference, right? Who or what are you fixed upon? And may it be Jesus. He alone has the words of eternal life. He's alone saves us. And what a joy to serve the King of Kings and Lord of Lords. I've told you this before. I mean, I don't think we realize that Almighty God, the one who's created everything in the universe, said, you know, I'm going to use you. Really? Me? You? Yeah, all of you. You know, when I was in Russia, this was I think it was my first trip out there. I got to teach in the homeless shelter. And, you know, these guys have been through it all. And I was sharing the word, and I don't even remember what portion of the New Testament I was in, but, you know, I was talking about the love of God, and I said, you know what? God loves me the best. And then they translated that, and, you know, their faces were like, you know, what? I said, and then I went, God loves you the best. And God loves you the best. And God loves you the best. I went around the room, God loves us all the best. And that's so true. If we would just surrender to him and say, Lord, not my will be done, but yours. Let's pray. Father, thank you so much for your word this evening. We just are so thankful that your Spirit just opens it up to our hearts and our lives, that we can receive from you these things so we may grow in our walk with you. These things were written for our learning, that we, through the patience and comfort of the Scripture, might have hope. Thank you, Lord. I just pray for everyone here, those listening on the radio, the internet. Bless them, Lord. Encourage them. And for any who don't know you, Lord, may you reveal yourself to them, that they would come to that saving faith and enjoy that abundant life, that everlasting life that only you can give. We ask these things in Jesus' name. Amen.
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0: Colossians chapter 3, verses 1 through 4. If then you were raised with Christ, seek those things which are above, where Christ is, sitting at the right hand of God. Set your mind on things above, not on things on the earth. For you died, and your life is hidden with Christ in God. When Christ, who is our life, appears, then you also will appear with him in glory.
1: This has been your sustaining word of the day, brought to you by Calvary Chapel of Manitowoc.

0: they gone?
1: I'm not sure. I can't see them out there.
0: What are they? Where did they come from?
1: I don't know. They're sure not from this planet. Damn, the way they came out.
0: What was that noise?
1: Hey, don't panic. It's okay. It was probably just...
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7: It's 68 degrees.
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9: God gave this world life, yet they use his name to cuss. He gave them the ability to see, to hear, to think, yet they don't think, see, or hear. They are willfully blind, deaf, and dumb. They act like an angry and dumb dog who bites the owner who gave him his food. But the Christian is no longer dumb. 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
10: 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This is the food that keeps him energized to do the will of God.
9: There goes another minute. Gone forever. 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
1: Faith grows when we study God's Word, and Chapter by Chapter is an effort to help you do just that. 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
2: We could call 2 Corinthians chapter 9 a first century fundraising letter. We've all received letters from some guy begging for bucks. Paul takes a different approach. Rather than force the Corinthians to give, he frees them to give. He would prefer they not give at all than to feel pressured into giving. We should never give to God because we have to, only because we want to. Listen to some preachers and you get the impression God is on the verge of bankruptcy. If we don't give, God will go under. But God doesn't need our money. If you don't get a joy from giving to God, then keep your offering in your pocket. Don't drop it in the plate. If you give with a grudge, the Lord would rather you not give. God loves a cheerful giver. And the reason God loves a cheerful giver is because he is one. God loves to give to those who give to him. Paul doesn't tell the Corinthians how much they should give, but he does tell them that God will give to them in proportion to what they give to God. The man who gives a little gets a little, but the man who gives a lot gets a lot. Our offerings are like seeds sown in God's garden. The more seeds we sow, the more blessings we reap. Paul closes by reminding us of the greatest gift, the gift to which all gifts pale in comparison, God's indescribable gift, Jesus Christ.
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0: creation and evolution go head to head? 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And now, here's our Creation Moment host, Ian Taylor.
1: Researchers studying genetics have concluded that the evolutionary tree of life does not reflect the facts of biochemistry. By the 1960s, biochemists had concluded that living things could be grouped into two distinct types, based upon their basic structures and genetic information. Eukaryotes have one or more cells and a true nucleus. Prokaryotes have smaller cells with no true nucleus. They are so different from eukaryotes that researchers concluded that they must have developed separately from non-living matter. By the late 1970s, a third type of life was recognized, the archaea. Archaea favor extreme environments such as undersea vents. Their biochemistry is unlike prokaryotes or eukaryotes. Now, life may have had to develop from non-living material three times. Further, to explain the biochemistry of these three types of creatures, biochemists have to assume that at points these separate types had to exchange genetic material with each other, and with a fourth, unknown, extinct type of living thing. One logical conclusion of this new evolutionary approach is that life had to arise from non-life many times. Yet modern biochemistry still has not explained how life could arise from non-life even once. However, this is exactly the pattern we might expect if all living things are the product of a wise creator who used similar designs to solve similar problems.
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0: it's time for Wisdom for Women with Debbie Bryson.
1: Blessed is the man that walketh not in the counsel of the ungodly.
2: Today's Wisdom for Women is Proverbs 19, verse 3. A man or woman's own folly ruins their life, yet their heart rages against the Lord. John Corson says, a foolish man doesn't listen to the Lord, seek the Lord, or walk with the Lord. Yet, when he ends up in trouble, who does he blame? The Lord. That's right. That's exactly what we see in so many people's lives. I want to talk to you about how we as women sometimes make bad choices. We cause trouble, get people upset, burn bridges, but then we blame everyone else, including God. You know what? The blame game has no winners. There's no prize. No one feels sorry for us. We just dig our own hole deeper. So, if this is you, you find your life is a tangled mess, just stop pointing your finger at everyone else, even if others have done you wrong. What you do now and how you live your life from this day on is entirely up to you. God is really for you. Don't shut him out, and don't shut others out who love you and want to help. Let me give you a little formula.

0: can give you a place to start. Turn your Bible to James 4:7. Therefore, submit to God, resist the devil, and he will flee from you. Draw near to God, and he will draw near to you. Cleanse your hands, you sinners, and purify your hearts, you double-minded. Lament and mourn and weep. Let your laughter be turned to mourning and your joy to gloom. Humble yourselves in the sight of God, and he will lift you up. This is Debbie Bryson praying that the practical wisdom of God's word will make you wise.
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3: An out-of-office reply says, I'm not available, but here's who is, and here's when I'll be back. It's honest. Nobody's left wondering. Sometimes we need a spiritual version of that. A way to say, I'm running on empty. Here's what I still believe, even though I can't perform it right now. God's not offended by that kind of honesty. He's not waiting for your best update. Come tired. Come honest. Come as you are. He'll meet you there. 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
1: In Ezekiel 34:12 we read, "As a shepherd seeks out his flock on the day he is among his scattered sheep, so will I seek out my sheep and deliver them from all the places where they were scattered on a cloudy and dark day." 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
2: First of all, they had the sign of Jeroboam's hand withering. He couldn't even draw it back. It was just stuck there. And then Jeroboam asking, "Pray to the Lord your God, entreat the Lord for me that my hand would be made whole." And so even that, there was healing that took place. And then the altar was split and the ashes did pour out. So he was a man of God, no questioning it. God had allowed him to speak his word and proved that his word would come true, even if it would be 350 years later.

connection here. There's no benefit for us to continue on in this relationship. It's like the Civil War here in the United States. There's a point that there was a division in our nation where they felt that, hey, you know, we're going down two different paths. We have two different roads that have formed in this nation, and the South didn't agree with the North, and the North didn't agree with the South. And they were thinking in the very same sense, what benefit is it of us to stay united? In other words, for the Northern Kingdom, they felt like they were being treated like outsiders. King Rehoboam made one last attempt by sending Adoram to go collect the revenue. And that's always good when people are mad at you in a country. Tax them and go get the taxes. People always be happier when they have to pay taxes to the tax man. And back then, they just stoned the tax man. And Rehoboam knew that this is not good. It's not good now. When they discovered that his man had been stoned to death, he quickly attempted to raise up an army against them and force them to comply. But then a man of God came and told him that this is of the Lord. And he just didn't tell Rehoboam. He told the men of war in the hearing of the men of war themselves and the people of the tribe of Judah and Benjamin, saying, you know, don't do this. This is of God. And literally, it's what he's saying. If you go through with this, you're not only going to be fighting against Israel, you're going to be fighting against God. At this point, they listened, and the kingdom was divided, with Jeroboam ruling over the 10 northern tribes of Israel and Rehoboam ruling over the southern tribes of Judah. God did promise Solomon in 1 Kings 11:13, however, God said, I will not tear away the whole kingdom. I will give one tribe to your son for the sake of my servant David, for the sake of Jerusalem, which I have chosen. So that one tribe may have been the tribe of Benjamin. And that's just amazing to me. Realize that the very first king came out of the tribe of Benjamin. After the death of King Saul, the nation went into civil war for 7.5 years. And it was basically Israel, and especially the tribe of Benjamin, against the tribe of Judah. And once they aligned together, Benjamin would always be at the side of Judah from this point forward. Another interesting thing is that Jerusalem, the city of David, was technically in the tribe, territorial tribe of Benjamin and not Judah. Judah was just south of it, but Jerusalem was actually part of the tribe of Benjamin. So in that, it also makes sense. So Jeroboam leads Israel into idolatry in verses 25 through 33 to finish out the chapter. Then Jeroboam built Shemek in the mountains of Ephraim and dwelt there. He also went out from there and built Penuel. And Jeroboam said in his heart, now the kingdom may return to the house of David if these people go up to offer sacrifices in the house of the Lord at Jerusalem. Then the heart of this people will be turned back to their Lord, Rehoboam, king of Judah, and they will kill me and go back to Rehoboam, king of Judah. So he thought, I got a problem. God had said there's only one place that the children of Israel are to worship. That place where I put my name, ultimately that place became the city of Jerusalem where the temple of God had been erected by Solomon so many years earlier. And he felt if the people continue to go to Jerusalem to worship there, eventually their hearts would be won by Rehoboam. And Jeroboam felt that they'll just kill me and I will not have a kingdom. So to solve this, his dilemma, and it's a dilemma of his own making, in verse 28, therefore the king asked advice, made two calves of gold and said to the people, it is too much for you to go up to Jerusalem. Here are your gods, O Israel, which brought you up from the land of Egypt. And he set one up in Bethel and put the other in Dan. Now this thing became a sin for the people
went to worship before.

0: for the one as far as Dan. And he made shrines on the high places. He made priests from every class of people who were not of the sons of Levi. Jeroboam ordained a feast on the 15th day of the eighth month, like the feast that was in Judah. That was in Judah, the Bible doesn't tell us here, but it was in the seventh month. So just similar feasts, Feast of Tabernacles. He made one month later. And they offered sacrifices on the altar. So he did at Bethel, sacrificing to calves that he made. And Bethel, he installed the priest of the high places, which he had made. He also made offerings on the altars, which he had made at Bethel on the 15th day of the eighth month, in the month which he had devised in his own heart. And he ordained a feast for the children of Israel and offered sacrifices on the altar and burned incense. So though God used this occasion to turn the people toward Jeroboam, Rehoboam wasn't the only king who wasn't listening to God. Jeroboam also had been told by God, and we learned this from chapter 11 a couple of weeks ago. We read this in verses 37 and 38. God had promised Jeroboam, "So I will take you. You shall reign over all your heart's desire, and you shall be king over Israel. Then it shall be, if you heed all that I command you, if you walk in my ways and do what is right in my sight, to keep my statutes, my commandments, as my servant David did, then I will be with you, and I will build for you an enduring house, as I built for David. I will give Israel to you." So the promise, Jeroboam, you can have an enduring house just as I have given my servant David an enduring house. You can have the same thing. However, Jeroboam rebelled against the Lord. He introduced new gods, new places of worship. The two calves, he placed one in Dan and the other in Bethel. By the way, when Lily and I were there in Israel, way back in 2009, wonderful to see all these things we read about in Scripture, but although the temple or any of the evidence of the temple of Bethel is not found today, they have unearthed the ruins of the temple in Dan, and we've sat on the steps and we've overlooked where the altar of sacrifice would have been, and then sat on the steps that would have led to the temple behind us. But there was no temple there, of course, at that time. But we've been there in the northern area of Israel, where the Danites had taken that land and made a home for themselves. Very beautiful location. But Jeroboam, he made it religion convenient. He said, "It's too much of a trouble for you to travel all the way down to Jerusalem, especially considering if you're going from far north Israel down to Jerusalem without the transportation that we have today." Yes, it would have been a long journey for them. And so he made it convenient. Look, we'll have, instead of one location, we'll have two. And he created new gods. Now the gods reminded me of Aaron when they were in the wilderness, and he made this golden calf. And after Aaron had made the golden calf, those who were rebelling against the Lord at the time, it wasn't Aaron who declared this, but the rebels declared this, "This is your God, O Israel, that brought you up out of the land of Egypt." And it's the same words that Jeroboam used. He made the two golden calves and said, "This is the God, O Israel, that brought you up out of the land of Egypt." So he actually connected it to the Exodus stage of Israel. So this was part of their history. They had learned about the golden calf. They didn't quite learn the lesson of the golden calf and how Moses had ground it into pieces and put it in the water and forced the people to drink it. But still, nonetheless, they're connecting this to a little bit of their own history, and Bethel as well. This was a very special place. It is the first mention in the Bible in connection with Abraham when he built an altar. He built the altar there in Bethel. First time the Bible tells us of Abraham building an altar was in Bethel. It's where Jacob dreamed that night with his head on a rock. And we know the dream is Jacob's ladder there in Genesis 28, 10 through 22, where he saw the angels of God descending and ascending into heaven, where he made a pledge to God, promised to give him a tenth of all that he gained if the Lord would bring him back. And 20 years later, he would come back into the land of Israel. And it was at Bethel that was the first stop that he made. Bethel had a great history of faith for the Jewish people. And so it makes sense that Jeroboam's altars would stand there. Soon it became a place of idolatry and not a place of true worship. In Leviticus 17, 1 through 5, God said to Moses, "Speak to Aaron and his sons, to the children of Israel, and say, 'This thing that which the Lord has commanded, saying, whatever a man of the house of Israel who kills an ox or a lamb or a goat in the camp, or kills it outside the camp, and does not bring it to the door of the tabernacle of meeting to offer a sacrifice, an offering to the Lord before the tabernacle of the Lord, the guilt of bloodshed should be imputed to that man. He has shed blood, that man should be cut off among the people.'" So God had required, this is the place, the tabernacle then, wherever the tabernacle happened to be, or later on the temple, they had one place where they were to offer their sacrifices. And the golden calves were not in that area. But Bethel and Jerusalem, about 11 miles apart from one another, and so close, but no cigar, as they might say. Two kings who refused to listen. One refused to hear his people, and the other refused to hear the voice of God. May we be men and women who are willing to hear the voice of the Lord. In chapter 13, we find that God requires total obedience. And a key verse I put down was verse 2. It says, "Then he cried out against the altar of the word of the Lord, saying, 'O altar, altar, thus says the Lord, behold, a child, Josiah by name, shall be born to the house of David. And on you he shall sacrifice the priests of the high places who burn incense on you, and the men's bones shall be burned on you.'" And so we are introduced in chapter 13, first of all, a mission of a man of God in verses 1 through 10. "Behold, a man of God went from Judah to Bethel by the word of the Lord, and Jeroboam stood by the altar to burn incense. Then he cried out against the altar by the word of the Lord, saying, 'O altar, thus says the Lord, behold, a child, Josiah by name, shall be born to the house of David, and on you he shall sacrifice the priests of the high places who burn incense on you, and men's bones shall be burned on you.' And he gave a sign that same day and said, 'This is the sign which the Lord has spoken. Surely the altar shall be split apart and the ashes on it shall be poured out.' And so it came to pass when King Jeroboam heard the saying of the man of God who cried out against the altar of Bethel that he stretched out his hand from the altar saying, 'Arrest him.'" So I just picture if you're stretching out, he's kind of pointing, "Arrest that man." And the Bible tells us, "Then his hand, which he had stretched out toward him, withered, so he could not pull it back to himself. And the altar also split apart, and the ashes poured out from the altar, according to the sign which the man of God had given by the word of the Lord. The king answered and said to the man of God, 'Please entreat the favor of the Lord your God.'" I think Jeroboam, we find that he said, "The Lord your God, not my God." He rejected Yahweh. He rejected Yahweh by making these golden calves. And he's all in his apostasy, his idolatry. And here he tells the man of God, "Please entreat favor of the Lord your God. Pray for me that my hand may be restored." So the man of God entreated the Lord, and the king's hand was restored to him and became as before. Then the king said to the man of God, "Come home with me and refresh yourself, and I will give you reward. But the man of God said to the king, if you were to give me half your house, I would not go with you, nor would I eat bread nor drink water in this place. For so it was commanded me by the word of the Lord, you shall not eat bread nor drink water, nor return to the same way you came. So he went another way and did not return by the way he came to Bethel. So it was while Jeroboam's worshiping there in Bethel, there at the golden calf, he's offering incense at the golden calf, that a prophet of the Lord came up from Judah and he cried out against the altar. He specifically named a coming Judean king named Josiah. But Josiah doesn't show up for another 350 years. And he describes what Josiah will do to that altar. And later on, in 2 Kings, we'll learn of Josiah doing this very thing. But 350 years is a long time to wait for a prophecy to be fulfilled. What if today someone prophesied that in the year 2354, the Lord God is going to do, it's like, well, we're in 2025. What do you mean 2354? That's a long way off, and we're not going to be around to witness it. So there's no way that we could know that this is real. And that's why God gave the man of God an immediate sign to give to the people. That immediate sign, in verse 3, the altar shall be split, and the ashes shall be poured out. The test of a true prophet of God comes in Deuteronomy 18:22. Where it says, the prophet speaks in the name of the Lord. When a prophet speaks in the name of the Lord, if the thing does not happen or come to pass, then the thing is not of the Lord. The Lord has not spoken it. And the prophet has spoken presumptuously, and you shall not be afraid of him. So again, if the man of God would have said, hey, 350 years later, this king from David's descendants, Josiah will be his name, he's going to come and destroy this altar, they're thinking, well, how in the world are we going to know that that's actually going to happen? We're not going to be around. And so the importance of the immediate, first of all, they had the sign of Jeroboam's hand withering. He couldn't even draw it back. It was just stuck there. And then Jeroboam asking, pray to the Lord your God, entreat the Lord for me that my hand would be made whole. And so even that, there was healing that took place. And then the altar was split and the ashes did pour out. So he was a man of God, no questioning it. God had allowed him to speak his word and proved that his word would come true, even if it would be 350 years later. It's interesting also that Jeroboam, he didn't change his ways. We'll find here in 1 Kings 13, we learned in the last chapter, in chapter 12, that he made priests from whoever wanted to be a priest. It didn't matter what tribe you were from. In the tribe of Levi was the priestly line, and there were to be no other priests but from the tribe of Levi. But in the northern kingdom, anybody, if they wanted to be a priest, could become a priest. It didn't matter the tribe that they were from. And so at the end of chapter 13, we'll discover that he would continue to do this, even having his hand wither and then be restored, did not change his heart. He continued to walk against the commandment of the Lord. But the prophet didn't speak out against the fall festival, the feast day that was in the eighth month instead of the seventh month. He didn't even condemn the golden calves, but he condemned the altar itself. And King Jeroboam offered the prophet of God a reward, a time of refreshing at the king's palace. And yet the prophet refused. And here we get a little bit more information about the man of God. He said, before the Lord sent me here, he said, when you have made your prophecy, I don't even want you to return the same way. Go back to Judah on a different road, a different path. Don't even drink water while you're there. Don't even eat while you're there. Just get to Bethel, say your word of prophecy, and then get back home. And yet, he would get sidetracked on his way home. And we'll find that just like Rehoboam didn't listen to the wise counsel of Solomon's counselors, and Jeroboam didn't listen to the counsel of God, now we see the man of God gets sidetracked and also is not fully obedient to the mission that Yahweh had given him to do. So in 11 through 22, we learn that there's an old prophet who dwelt in Bethel, and his sons came and told him the work of the man of God had done that day in Bethel. He also told their father the words which he had spoken to the king. And their father said to them, which way did he go? For the sons had seen which way the man of God went, who came from Judah. He said to his sons, saddle the donkey for me. So they saddled the donkey for him, and he rode on it. And he went after the man of God and found him sitting under an oak. And he said to him, are you the man of God who came from Judah? You know, I get a picture of this, and we finish at verse 14. Are you the man of God that came from Judah? He said, I am. I get a picture of this every time I read this verse today. The man of God is found sitting under an oak. He's thinking, I've done everything God asked me to do. My mission is over. But actually, he wasn't back in Judah yet. He was still in the enemy's territory, and he decided to take a break, and it was no time for him to take a break. We're in the book of Acts on Sunday morning, and Peter and the apostles said to the religious rulers there, who told them, and don't speak in the name of Jesus any longer. And they responded in Acts 5:29, saying, we ought to obey God rather than men. And that's a younger prophet. He should have obeyed God. He had gotten off track. He had gotten off mission. And we pray that God blesses you and that his grace be upon you and gives you peace. God bless.
1: Calvary Chapel is a fellowship of believers in the Lordship of Jesus Christ. Our greatest desire is to know Christ and to be conformed into his image by the power of his Holy Spirit. If you would like more information about Calvary Chapel, or if you would like a copy of today's message, please contact us at 847-265-0646. That's 847-265-0646. Thank you so much for joining us today, and may the Lord richly bless you as you worship him today.
2: 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According to evolutionary ideas, dinosaurs went extinct around 65 million years ago. But we find evidence that dinosaurs lived much more recently than that. Over 20 years ago, scientists discovered soft tissue in a dinosaur bone. Red blood cells, collagen fibers, and blood vessels in a supposedly 65 million year old T-Rex femur. We know soft tissue chemically breaks down. It can't last millions of years. Now this discovery doesn't fit with the evolutionary story, but it does fit with the biblical account of history. Dinosaurs were buried during Noah's flood just 4,300 years ago.
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4: It's 928.
5: It's 67 degrees.
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0: Welcome to Day by Day, the verse-by-verse Bible teaching ministry of Calvary Chapel in Elk Grove Village, Illinois, with Pastor Phil Ballmeyer. We're glad you've joined us, and we look forward to spending time again in the Word of God together. We also invite you to stay tuned at the end of today's broadcast for information about additional studies and resources. Thanks again for being with us.
1: Solid, well-grounded biblical teaching is so foundational to the Christian because it forms the foundation for our entire understanding of the very nature of God. In today's teaching, Pastor Phil explains by pointing to an example of false teaching in early New Testament times. Let's listen.
2: To those who desire to be Bible teachers, I give this piece of advice. Give up trying to be creative and innovative. Instead, stick with the simple, powerful truth of the gospel. You'll never go wrong. And I can also say to the people who are on the other side of the pulpit, there are people who are always trying to run to some new thing. They're like the men of Athens, remember in the book of Acts, who sat around all day looking to hear something what? New. There's a lot of Christians like that. They're not interested in the old revelation. They want some new revelation. You know, something that nobody else has ever heard before. Why? Because I feel very spiritual then. Look at us. We see things in the Bible that nobody else has seen before. That's a problem. That's a problem. Because as somebody has said, if it's true, it's not new. And if it's new, it's not true. But you have people that are always running around to the latest prophet or the latest wind of doctrine. And you know what they're doing? They're cheating themselves out of sitting under the teaching of just the sound, healthy Word of God. And no wonder they never really grow. Because they're always running around looking for some new thing. And Paul is saying that apparently some of that was going on there in Ephesus. And that's why he said, I command, Timothy, that you command these people that you're dealing with to teach no other doctrine, nor give heed to fables and endless genealogies. Listen. Which cause disputes rather than godly edification, which is in faith. Look, one thing about false teachers who slip into churches is that their doctrine always raises more questions than it answers. Not only does it raise a lot of questions, it creates confusion and leads to arguing and division instead of building believers up in the truth. That's always a mark of a false teacher. Okay, they come into a church and right away they're, and we've had them in the past, okay, and of course they slip in looking like the sheep. They slip in looking just like everybody else, and they come in, they're very loving and they're very likable, and they come to the church and they're here at every service, you know, and people get to know them. They start inviting people out to lunch after service and get to know people, and then all of a sudden here comes the doctrine. And what happens is they usually prey on the youngest believers, those who haven't had time yet to really get grounded in the faith. So you older saints, you can see them as soon as they open their mouth, right? But it's the younger ones, right? The lambs. And this person seems loving, they seem very spiritual, and they begin to share these things, and they confuse and they divide the body, and they peel off these, they're wolves who peel off these young believers and carry them away captive with their false doctrine. That's why it's so important for the rest of us who are older in the Lord to look out for those who are younger, to keep your eyes open for the wolves who come dressed in sheep's clothing. But their goal is to sow their false doctrine. They think it's the truth, but we know biblically it's false doctrine. And Paul, that's what Paul lamented about when he was talking to the Ephesian elders in Acts 20. He said, look, I've got to leave soon, but I know after my departure, savage wolves will come into the church, not sparing the flock. And from among your own selves, men will rise up speaking perverse things in an effort to draw disciples away after themselves. Remember that for 3 years, I warned every one of you night and day with tears. And I've done all I can do, Paul says. Now I commend you to God and to the word of his grace, which is able to build you up and give you an inheritance. But Paul says, I can do no more. I have poured my whole heart. I have not shunned to declare to you guys the whole counsel of God. Now all I can do is commend you to God and to the word of his grace. The word of God is what's going to keep you guys from the error. If you read it. Well, in verse 5, he said, the purpose of the commandment is love from a pure heart, from a good conscience, and from sincere faith. Now, Paul says the purpose of the commandment. What commandment is he talking about? Well, he's not talking about the law of Moses or the Ten Commandments. He's talking about the command or the charge that he spoke of in verses 3 and 4. He said in verse 3, as I urged you when I went into Macedonia that you were to remain in Ephesus, that you may charge, again the word is command, that you may command some that they teach no other doctrine, nor give heed to fables and endless genealogies which cause disputes rather than godly edification which is in faith. Now the purpose of the commandment is what? Love. He's talking about what he had just told Timothy to tell them. Look, the teaching of sound doctrine always promotes unity and love, not disunity and disputes as the teachings of false teachers will promote. Paul said, now the purpose of the commandment is love from a what? Pure heart. The Greek word is katharos. It's the word we get our word cathartic from. And it has really two basic meanings. It could mean clean or unmixed, depending on the context. In fact, we talk about our English word cathartic, which comes from that Greek word. A cathartic is an agent used by a doctor for the cleansing of the physical system. We also speak of a catharsis on an emotional level when a person is cleansed of bitterness, anger, and other destructive emotions. But then there is also a spiritual catharsis, which is the cleansing of the inner man or the heart. Remember when in Acts 15, they convened the first church council. And Peter was called on the carpet because he went into Gentiles, okay, and preached the gospel. And Peter says, look, the Holy Spirit told me to go and preach the gospel. And as I did, here's what happened. The Spirit of God fell on them just like he fell on us. Who was I to argue with God? Oh, well, okay then. All right. But in the course of defending himself, he was talking about how God saved the Gentiles. And in verse 9, he says, purifying their hearts by faith. Spiritual catharsis, a cleansing of the heart, right? From sin. In fact, that's what John said in 1 John 1, verse 7, when he said, but if we walk in the light as he is in the light, we have fellowship with one another, and the blood of Jesus Christ, his son, cleanses us from all sin. So pure in heart, first of all, means a heart cleansed of sin through Jesus Christ. That's obvious, right? But the Greek word for pure also involves being unmixed or undiluted. And we've talked about this before. I mean, gold is pure when all dross has been removed. At that point, it is undiluted with dross, or in other words, is pure gold. Wheat that has been separated from the chaff is pure wheat. It's unmixed with chaff. And the basic idea here is a heart that is completely devoted to God, a heart that is not diluted with a love for the world, which the Bible then calls a divided heart. If we have a divided heart, what the Bible means is we have a heart that half of it is for the Lord, half of it is still for the world. Now, God doesn't want that. God can't really use that. God wants our hearts to be undiluted, all right, unmixed, pure in our devotion to him. So that's obvious. So you have the idea of being cleansed from sin, being full on committed to God. But really in verse 5, and those are legitimate, but I really think in verse 5, what Paul has in mind now is our love for one another in the local church setting is the idea. He says, look, I don't want you guys, Timothy, tell these people, command them not to teach any other doctrine than what I've given to them, because it produces disputes, divisions, and will destroy the love in the body there. You guys want to have one heart, one mind, serving one Lord in one spirit, because the Word of God is the only thing you're feeding on. That's what it's all about. And we want to see love and unity. That only comes when the pure Word of God is taught. Now, he said in verse 5, the purpose of the commandment is love from a pure heart and from a what? Good conscience. You know, conscience is a concept that Paul uses or talks about quite a bit. In fact, in his epistles, he talks about conscience 21 times. 6 of those references appear in the pastoral epistles. The word conscience means, literally in the Greek, to know with. To know with. And we know that conscience is that little voice, okay? Not Jiminy Cricket, but that little voice inside of us, which either, listen, commends or condemns us based on the knowledge of right and wrong that God has placed into our hearts. What do I mean? Well, the Bible says that God has written his laws in our hearts. God has written his laws in our hearts. and has given us a warning system that sounds the alarm when we break or violate God's law. The warning system is our conscience, and the alarm is called guilt. So when we cross over the line, when we do something to violate what God has said, which He's written on our hearts, His laws, what happens? How do you feel? You feel guilty, right? You feel guilty because you are guilty. You have violated a law of God, which means you're guilty. But you know what? I don't like to feel guilty. Mankind doesn't like to feel guilty. Feeling guilty is uncomfortable. It causes anxiety. I don't like to live with guilt. So here's only two ways to alleviate guilt. If you violate God's law, there's only two ways to alleviate the guilt. Repent and get right with God. That'll take care of it. Or shut your conscience off. Shut your conscience off. Say, can you do that? Yeah. Yeah, you can do that. And the way you switch your conscience off is to ignore it by justifying that what you're doing is not wrong. Hey, everyone's doing it. And if it feels so good, could it possibly be wrong? So it's okay. And so you ignore what God is saying to you. You ignore that and you justify your actions. And when you continue to do that, when a person continues to ignore their conscience and justify their actions, even though God says it's wrong, guess what happens? Eventually, they render their conscience inoperative, or as Paul called it in 1 Timothy 4:2, you sear it as with a hot iron. And if anybody in this room has ever gotten a really bad burn, after that burn is healed, the skin is insensate, isn't it? Because you burn the nerve endings. And now you can touch your arm or wherever the burn was, and you can't really feel it. That's what happens to the conscience when a person keeps ignoring their conscience, ignoring it, justifying their actions. Eventually, they render their conscience insensate. It's no longer, God is trying to poke you through conviction. It's not even affecting you. And when that happens, a person is able to do some of the most horrendous things you can even imagine and not even think twice about it. I think of, as I've recently read a few books during the period of Nazi Germany, talking about the Nazis, and how after the war was over and they arrested a lot of these guys and they brought them in for trial, expecting that these men would be monsters for what they did, found out they were decent citizens, good neighbors, loving parents and grandparents, which totally baffled the psychologists because they couldn't believe a person was capable of doing this kind of evil to other human beings and still function like nothing was going on. Why? Because they had justified their actions by telling themselves, this evil thing is a good thing. Remember what God says, woe unto those who call evil good and good evil? When our society becomes so corrupt, like it did in Nazi Germany, when a society becomes so corrupt that an evil thing like killing innocent people becomes looked upon as a good thing, because you're weeding out all the inferior people, that what is left will be the Aryan race, the strong killing off the weak. That's a good thing. Survival of the fittest. It's evolution put in practice socially. Hitler was very big into Darwin. And it's just amazing how that people will then justify. Think of the Antichrist and the tribulation period. When millions upon millions upon millions of tribulation saints are going to be martyred by the Antichrist and his followers, all in the name of doing God's service, that's pretty frightening. And that day is coming. But as I said, the conscience is the inner judge that accuses us when we have done wrong and, listen, approves us when we do what is right. That's what Paul talked about in Romans 2. Verses 14 to 15. But listen to what Paul said about himself now. The conscience can accuse you when you do something wrong, but it also can approve your actions when you do what is right. And Paul said in Romans chapter 9, verse 1, I tell you the truth, in Christ I am not lying, my conscience also bearing me witness in the Holy Spirit. So Paul says, look, I'm telling you the truth, my conscience bears me witness. Now, we have to be careful because, as I just said, sometimes a person can so corrupt their conscience that it begins to approve evil things and so on. That's why you have to be careful. Where are you at with the Lord? Okay? You're not walking with God. You better be very careful not to let your conscience be your guide. Because then, you know, Jeremiah 17:9 kicks in. The heart is deceitfully wicked, okay? Help me out here. The heart is evil and desperately wicked. Thank you. And who can know it? But God knows the heart. But Paul went on to say in Acts 23, verse 1, as he was giving his defense before the Sanhedrin, he looked earnestly at the council and said, "Men and brethren, I have lived in all good conscience before God until this day." Now, I believe Paul was flat out telling the truth. Because Paul was being accused of evil deeds. And Paul got in front of these guys and said, look, the Jewish Supreme Court says, look, I have lived in all good conscience before God until this day. Of course, he got smashed in the mouth for it. Because the high priest says, smash him in the mouth, you know, to the guard that was closest. Because the high priest thought he was lying. And Paul says, man, I'm telling the truth. 2 Corinthians 1 verse 12. Paul says, for our boasting is this, the testimony of our conscience, that we conducted ourselves in the world in simplicity and godly sincerity, not with fleshly wisdom, but by the grace of God and more abundantly toward you. So look, having a conscience that is clean, a clear conscience, that's a powerful thing, isn't it? Look, if I'm being persecuted when I haven't done anything wrong, I can deal with that. But if I'm being persecuted for wrongdoing, well, big deal if I take it patiently, Peter said. But I'll tell you what, a clear conscience is an awesome thing to have going for you. And that's why the Bible says that we should strive to have a clear conscience before God, that we always do what's right, and so on. All right, verse 5, Paul said that the commandment is love from a pure heart, a good conscience, and from sincere faith. The word sincere in the Greek means unhypocritical. In other words, faith that does not wear a mask. That's what the word, the Greek word hypokrites, where we get the word hypocrite from, means. It was used of an actor on stage playing a part, and in those days they would have a stick with a mask on, and they would hold the mask up, covering their face, and they would play a part. And of course, the word just simply came to mean those people who were not being honest about who they were. They were playing a part. They were hypocrites. And Paul is saying here that we should have sincere faith. In other words, we're not playing games. We're not, you know, one thing in church, another thing when we're outside of church, and so on, as opposed to false teachers who were always putting on a part to deceive people. But he said in verse 6, he said, from which some, having strayed, have turned aside to idle talk, desiring to be teachers of the law, understanding neither what they say nor the things which they affirm. The Greek for idle talk, also translated in the King James, I like this, vain jangling. Vain jangling. Wow. Idle talk just simply means empty chatter, useless, futile verbiage. I like that. Useless, futile verbiage. That's the way Peter phrased it in 2 Peter 2:18, talking about these false teachers. He said, when they speak great, swelling words of emptiness. All right? That sums it up pretty good. Great, swelling. You know, again, a lot of these characters on TV and all, they're very good communicators, aren't they? Boy, they can turn a phrase. They're charming, they're articulate, they're charismatic. But you know what, at the end of the day, what have you really learned? Okay? What have they really said? You laughed, you had a good time, but did they really teach you anything? No. They speak great swelling words of emptiness. Peter says they allure through the lust of the flesh, through lewdness, the ones who have actually escaped from those who live in error. So, in other words, those people who are escaping the world, coming to church, these characters come into church and take them right away with their great swelling words of emptiness and charismatic personalities and so on. In Jude verse 16, Jude describes them this way. These are grumblers, complainers, walking according to their own lusts, and they mouth great swelling words, flattering people to gain the advantage. It's always about using their words to deceive, to gain advantages and so on. Be careful of pastors and teachers who only tell you positive things. Because a true man or woman of God is going to tell you what you need to hear, not just what you want to hear. And I'm always listening to guys who are, you know, with a lot of these false teachers, it's not what they do say, it's what they don't say. They don't ever talk about sin, really, or judgment, or the things that we need to hear, that help us to walk with God. It's always positive things. It's always warm and fuzzy things. It's always felt needs kind of things and all. And you, it's not what they do say, but what they don't say. That's the problem. All right. Well, again, verse 7, where Paul says, these characters desiring to be teachers of the law, understanding neither what they say nor the things which they affirm. Now, from this verse, we get the definite impression that Paul was talking about Judaizers who had infiltrated the church in Ephesus. These Judaizers plagued Paul wherever he went. He would come into a town, preach the gospel, plant a church, move on, and these Judaizers would come in after him and try to undo all he had done. How? What were they all about? Well, they taught that salvation was by faith in Christ plus keeping the law. That's what they taught. Their message was a mixture of Christianity and Judaism, of grace and law. Of course, Paul deals with this heavily in Galatians, among other places. You know, that, look, yeah, believe in Jesus, but it's not enough. Got to also do these. These folks are still around today in some form or another. Just look around. You'll find people today that say that, you know, faith in Christ isn't enough to save a person. They also must be baptized, join a church, usually their church, okay, which is the only right church. But, you know, they must be baptized, join the church, keep the law, do penance, say the rosary, light a candle, tithe, perform some other good work or whatever. It's always faith plus something. And the New Testament is very clear that if you try to mix faith with any work, no matter how religious it might seem, well, you divorce yourself from the finished work of Christ and his grace won't do you any good. Paul says, look, these self-appointed teachers of the law don't know what they're talking about because they don't understand the purpose for which God gave the law, first of all. And second, Paul says they don't understand the relationship of the law to the believer. And that brings us into the second portion here, the loss of truth in verses 4 to 7. Last time, that brings us then to the law of God, verses 8 to 11. And Paul begins by saying in verse 8, we know that the law is good if one uses it lawfully. And folks, this is the key verse to this section, all right? It's the key verse in this section. The law is good only if it's used properly. Or in other words, Paul is saying that the law is good, but only if it's used for the purpose God intended it for. Now you say, well, what is the purpose for which God gave the law? Well, before we look at that, let's define what we're talking about. The law of God was divided into three parts or divisions. You had, first of all, the civil, sometimes called the judicial law. Then you had the ceremonial law. And finally, the moral law. The judicial law was intended for Israel to govern their national life, which was set aside when God set aside the nation after she rejected her Messiah. You remember how that in 70 AD, the Romans besieged the city of Jerusalem and destroyed it. In fact, they completely destroyed the temple, and not one stone was left upon another, as Jesus had predicted. And so the Jews were scattered at that time. The nation of Israel ceased. Therefore, the judicial law, which governed the national life of the people of Israel, since Israel was no more, the judicial law came to an end. The ceremonial law was given by God to Israel to govern their worship of God. And of course, it was contained in ordinances, ceremonies, feast days, and sacrifices, all of which ended once again when the temple was destroyed in 70 AD. But see, that didn't really matter, because they all looked forward to and pointed to and foreshadowed Jesus Christ and his sacrifice on our behalf. And so when Jesus died on the cross, we read how that the veil of the temple was torn from top to bottom, signifying that all the ceremonial laws had been fulfilled in Christ and had now passed away. We no longer needed animal sacrifices, the blood of which only really temporarily covered man's sins, right? Until the ultimate sacrifice could come and be made, which was Jesus himself as the Lamb of God, whose blood didn't just cover sins, it removed them completely, once and for all. The stain of our sin has been washed away forever through his blood. Therefore, we no longer needed a priesthood who would be our mediator.
0: 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Thanks again for listening, and please join us again next time as we continue to study God's Word. Until then, may the Lord richly bless you and guide your steps as you walk with Him.

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1: God is speaking now to the nation, and he's saying to the nation, I want you to be holy because I am holy. God is asking them in their daily life, they're to be holy. We're told today, whether we eat or drink or whatsoever you do, do all to the glory of God. And if any man's in Christ, today's a new creation, or there is a new creation. That means that we today, just more than little habits, that we're joined to the living Christ. And old things have passed away. We're no longer joined to a legal system, joined to Christ, and we're to seek to please him today.
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4: It's 67 degrees.

0: Colossians chapter 3, verses 1 through 4. If then you were raised with Christ, seek those things which are above, where Christ is, sitting at the right hand of God. Set your mind on things above, not on things on the earth. For you died, and your life is hidden with Christ in God. When Christ, who is our life, appears, then you also will appear with him in glory.
1: This has been your sustaining word of the day, brought to you by Calvary Chapel of Manitowoc.
2: This nation deserves the judgment of God for the millions of babies that have been aborted and killed. If God judged Israel long ago because of the sin of Manasseh, who killed the innocent children, what makes America think that they're going to escape the judgment of God for all the terrible abortions that have been going on, millions of them in this country, since abortion on demand in 1973? It is a very serious matter. And remember, it was Jesus who said, "As it was in the days of Noah, so shall it also be in the days of the coming of the Son of Man."

0: think there are really people who believe that we can continue pushing God aside, redefining right and wrong, and never face the consequences? The days of Noah were marked by growing corruption and a world blind to what was coming. Jesus said the time before his return would look very much the same, and that warning wasn't given to satisfy our curiosity, but to wake us up. The time to take God seriously is certainly now. On this edition of Hope for Today, David Hawking continues his series In the Beginning, launching a message titled, Who Are the Sons of God? And our scripture text is Genesis chapter 6, verses 1 through 4. Stay tuned. We're opening the passage in just a moment. And just before David begins, we want to tell you about our website. 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We'll open your Bible now to Genesis chapter 6, verses 1 through 4, as David begins his message, Who Are the Sons of God? As our series, In the Beginning, continues.
1: Genesis chapter 6, the first four verses says, And it came to pass when men began to multiply on the face of the earth and daughters were born unto them, that the sons of God saw the daughters of men, that they were fair. And they took them wives.

the first four verses says, "And it came to pass when men began to multiply on the face of the earth and daughters were born unto them, that the sons of God saw the daughters of men, that they were fair. And they took them wives of all which they chose. And the Lord said, My spirit shall not always strive with man, for that he also is flesh. Yet his days shall be 120 years. There were giants in the earth in those days, and also after that, when the sons of God came in unto the daughters of men, and they bare children to them, the same became mighty men which were of old, men of renown." Now, for those of you who like to keep track of where we're going and what we're doing, we're going to look at three things in these four verses. One, the circumstances involved in the depravity of that pre-flood civilization. I think we're all aware of the fact that God brought the global deluge because of the depravity of man, because of how awful it had become. He will not destroy the world with flood, according to the Bible, anymore, but he will destroy it again with fire. The circumstances involved in the depravity of the pre-flood civilization. We're also going to look at the challenge of the Lord concerning these matters. Very interesting statement in verse 3. And then finally, we're going to look at the connection of the sons of God to other biblical passages and answer the question, who are these sons of God? Now, in examining the circumstances involved in the depravity of that pre-flood civilization, I would bring to your attention four things. First of all, we have the population increasing in verse 1, when men began to multiply. As I suggested in our study of the genealogies, they lived on an average of 912 years. They also begat sons and daughters, every last person, assuming that that exists for everybody, there's at least four. If you follow that multiplication down through the 1,656 years, you are now with a population in the millions, and some even say billions. More people, more problems. The population is increasing. It's interesting to me that some people believe that the opening four verses of Genesis 6 belong with chapter 5. There are a number of both Jewish and Christian commentators who say that. The chapter 6, verse 5 begins the story of the tragedy of the pre-flood civilization. And some people believe that what's happening in the first four verses is rather normal, not abnormal. I'm going to argue that it's abnormal, and I'm going to argue that the first four verses belong with the rest of the chapter as it continues on discussing the global deluge that God would bring as a judgment upon that civilization. We read in verse 2 that the sons of God saw that the daughters of men were fair. A Hebrew word meaning good, used 590 times, often means beautiful. And people are wondering what the meaning of that is. They looked on the daughters of men and saw they were beautiful. Now, if things are normal, then we could say, well, they were just looking for beautiful women to marry and things were just going on as normal. And some people say that that matches what Jesus said in Matthew 24, that the days of Noah will be like the days of the Son of Man. It says they were marrying and giving in marriage until the day that Noah entered the ark. My problem with the view that it's just normal life going on, that all this is just people getting married. My problem with that is that the verses describing that pre-flood civilization tell us that the world was corrupt and that it was filled with violence. And the whole scenario here is not of normal life. It is of a very corrupt and depraved society. Not only is the population increasing, thus causing more problems because of more people, but we have also a second circumstance involved, and that is the pursuit of wives by this group called the sons of God. Would you look at it carefully, please, in your Bible? Verse 2. It says, the sons of God saw the daughters of men that they were fair or beautiful, and they took them wives of all which they chose. Now, the simple statement to take a wife is not that awesome in terms of suggesting immorality, because the word took is used 970 times in the Hebrew Bible and refers to a normal marriage in most of those cases, but there are a few exceptions. It can mean to take them by force. What most commentaries have pointed out is that the last phrase is highly unusual. When it says they took them wives, if that's all they said, then we probably argue it's just normal marriage here. But it says of all which they chose. And the statement implies that they're choosing wives and taking them that do not belong to them. That what we have here are daughters

0: the men that are already married. And the phrase implies immoral actions, which was a part of the scene that led to a global deluge. Do I need to remind you that as it was in the days of Noah, so it will be in the days of the Son of Man, that we, in fact, are doing the same in our generation. We are having sex with people other than the ones we're married to. And we are also arbitrarily, without any righteous or just cause, taking wives and divorcing wives and taking other wives that are already married to other people and insisting they get divorced and marry us, and the game goes on. We're doing exactly the same as that society did long ago. And we're talking here about an immoral situation. Turn to Leviticus chapter 20, just to show you a usage of the word to take that implies wrongdoing. In Leviticus chapter 20 and verse 14, it says, if a man take a wife and her mother, it is wickedness. The word take is our same word in Genesis. So you cannot argue that it always means just a normal, healthy, God-given marriage. In this case, it certainly does not mean that. It's wickedness. And look, please, in the same chapter at verse 17. It says, if a man shall take his sister, his father's daughter or his mother's daughter, and see her nakedness and she see his nakedness, it's a wicked thing. Here again, the word take is the same one in our Genesis 6 passage. Turn to the book of Judges for a moment. Judges. In chapter 21, and look at verse 22. Here's another example of taking wives by force. This was supplying women for the tribe of Benjamin. Very interesting story there that we can't get into, but in verse 21 of chapter 21, it says, and see and behold, if the daughters of Shiloh come out to dance and dances, then come ye out of the vineyards and catch you every man his wife of the daughters of Shiloh and go to the land of Benjamin. It shall be when their fathers or their brethren come unto us to complain that we will say unto them, be favorable unto them for our sakes, because we reserve not to each man his wife in the war, for ye did not give unto them at this time that ye should be guilty. Verse 23, the children of Benjamin did so and took them wives according to their number of them that danced whom they caught. My simple point is here, again, the common word to take in verse 23, used also in Genesis 6, taking by force against their will. So as we come back to Genesis 6 again, I argue that there's something suspicious right away about the sons of God. Right away, I find great suspicion in my heart about who they are. Because they are taking wives, not just simply normal marriage here, but of all which they chose, anybody they wanted, whether they were married or not. And it suggests a part of what led to a very corrupt, immoral society that God judged. And my friends, God has always promised to bring judgment on any nation that would give itself wholly as a nation to idolatry and immorality. And we are facing the judgment of God in our country because of what's happening morally. The third circumstance involved in the depravity of the pre-flood civilization is the presence of giants in the earth in those days. Look at verse 4. It says there were giants in the earth in those days. The Hebrew word Nephil or Nephilim is also used in another passage in the Bible. Turn to Numbers chapter 13. And in chapter 13, we have the usage of this Hebrew word, Nephilim, used of giants. It says in chapter 13, verse 32, that they brought up an evil report of the land which they had searched unto the children of Israel, saying, the land through which we have gone to search it is a land that eateth up the inhabitants thereof, and all the people that we saw in it are men of a great stature. And there we saw the giants, Nephilim, the sons of Anak, which come of the giants, and we were in our own sight as grasshoppers, and so we were in their sight. Now, the reason why I point this out, they certainly are not descendants of the ones in Genesis 6, like some people argue. Why? Because everybody except Noah and his sons and his wives all died in the flood. So they're not descendants of them. The only reason I point out the usage of Nephilim in this passage is that in this passage, it clearly refers to somebody of large physical stature. That's clear by the end of verse 32. Because some people say the giant is one who's just a giant in influence or wickedness. And that's a possibility. Some people suggest that. Interesting to me that the great Jewish commentator Rashi says that giants are those who descended by falling from heaven. And he treated them as demonic beings. Interesting, the word Nephilim. There's two possibilities here. First of all, we have a common Hebrew word, nephal, which means to fall. Some people say that the term itself indicates a fallen, depraved condition. That is, it's a metaphor for people who have fallen into sin. The other interesting thing about the word is Nephilim, I think you'll find very interesting, both in ancient times and today, is the word used for abortions. Now, it's possible that these are the result of abortive attempts to have a normal situation. I don't know. Maybe suggesting the evil involved. Some even say that it refers to those who cause abortions. Now, maybe the pro-life people are getting a little too excited here, but I think it is a possibility. I've done a little Hebrew study on this particular word. It's possible that what we have here are people who are so awful, so wicked, so gross, that they've lost all sensibility of what is moral and right. And they are literally those who are causing abortions to occur because of all the immorality and sin. All I have to say to you is there's nothing new under the sun. But if we are correct on this in terms of giant, in the sense of wickedness and sin, causing abortions, falling, depravity, whatever, it is explaining a lot why God brought the flood on this pre-flood generation. They are involved in serious wickedness, much like our times today. And remember, it was Jesus who said, as it was in the days of Noah, so shall it also be in the days of the coming of the Son of Man. God brought his judgment then, and he's going to bring his judgment again. There's too many parallels to not miss the point. The fourth circumstance that I draw to your attention involved in the depravity of this pre-flood civilization is the producing of what's called mighty men by the union of the sons of God and the daughters of men. Look at the end of verse 4 carefully. It says, when the sons of God came in unto the daughters of men, and they bare children to them, the same became mighty men which were of old, men of renown. Now the Hebrew word for mighty men, gabor, is used 157 times in the Old Testament. And it's also used of God, El Gabor, the God of power and strength. But I find it's kind of interesting as I flip over the genealogy in chapter 10, what I discover. Go over to chapter 10, please, and look at verse 8 and verse 9. In discussing how the pagan world empires that God will judge in the future came into being, it speaks about it in Genesis 10, 8 as being the product of a man named Cush, who begat Nimrod, who began to be a what? Mighty one. It's our same word, in the earth. He was a mighty hunter before the Lord. Now that could mean with the Lord's approval. But it's also very easily translated in Hebrew against the Lord. And that seems more logical. The beginning of his kingdom was Babel. The Tower of Babel story comes in chapter 11. Erech, Akkad, Calna in the land of Shinar. And out of that land went forth Asher and builded Nineveh and the city Rehoboth and Calah. Men of renown. Many of the Jewish commentators point out that the word men of renown that's used in the English Bible, the Hebrew word literally can mean in several contexts devastation. So it comes out a little different than what meets the eye in English. What it comes out as is the product of the sons of God going to the daughters of men produced an offspring that caused great devastation. Enormous influence and power in that society causing terrible devastation and corruption. It's interesting that the very next line says that God saw the wickedness of man was great in the earth. So to say that the first four verses is normal activity doesn't fit the story. There's something unusual about these sons of God, and there's something very, very corrupt and wicked about what is taking place in the first four verses. Now let's for a moment take a look at the challenge of the Lord concerning these matters, and this will also help us to understand who these sons of God are and what is really going on here. Look at verse 3. Here's the challenge of the Lord to what's happening. The Lord said, my spirit shall not always strive with man, for that he also is flesh, yet his days shall be 120 years. Now we need to break this down into two parts. First of all, we need to ask ourselves, what's the meaning of the words, my spirit? The second part of this would deal with the message that is intended by God concerning the 120 years. What does that mean? Now let's start with the meaning of the words, my spirit. There are two possibilities, which should be obvious. One is that it refers to man's spirit, and secondly, it refers to the Holy Spirit. Now let's suppose for a moment that it refers to man's spirit, for after all, our spirit is the product of God breathing his spirit into us. Genesis 2:7 says that the Lord God formed man out of the dust of the ground and breathed into his nostrils the breath of life, plural in the Hebrew, lives, and man became a living soul. If God withdraws his spirit from us, we return to the dust. Or as James says in James 2:26, the body without the spirit is dead. If he's referring to man's spirit, which comes from God and gives life to man, the point would be that the longevity of man's life, which you saw in chapter 5, would no longer be available. After the flood, we do notice that there is a great reduction in the human lifespan. So under this view, it's referring to the human spirit. My spirit, which is in man, will not always strive with the man. And the point is, it will not always have that kind of struggle that leads to his longevity. It's no longer going to be available. This is one view. I respect the view. I do not believe it's correct. But that doesn't mean it's not. The second view is that he's referring to the Holy Spirit, and I think it more adequately describes what's happening. First of all, the possessive pronoun, my spirit, is normally the way God would refer to his own spirit, not ours. I think what it's speaking of, and this is so important for our generation, since the Lord said the days of Noah will be like the days right before Jesus comes. If it's speaking of the Holy Spirit, then it's speaking of the process of conviction as well as the long-suffering of God in that matter. In other words, each person would be given an opportunity to turn to the Lord. The warning is that it will not last forever. The Hebrew word strive means to rule, to judge, to execute, or to contend. What we have is God saying that the Holy Spirit of God himself will not always be ruling and judging in man's life or contending with man and debating with man about the issues in his life. We know in the New Testament, Jesus said that the Holy Spirit of God will convict the world of sin and righteousness and judgment. And the point would be that God, the Holy Spirit, will not keep working on man when he decides that he's going to reject God's covenants and his laws and commandments and go his own way. So the depravity and immorality of the pre-flood civilization is the result of refusing to respond to the conviction of the Holy Spirit of God. I find that all too close to our own hearts, don't you? How long does God in his graciousness and long-suffering work with us? He says, my spirit will not always strive with man. Some of you listening to me now may have been exposed to Christian teaching, biblical matters and morality, and you may have in your lifestyle that which contradicts what God says is right and what he says is wrong. And you're fighting it. And perhaps the Holy Spirit of God has come and brought his conviction about your actions, and you are now faced with whether to repent or not. Refusing to repent is going to lead to a serious matter, for God's Spirit will not always strive with man. We presume too much on the compassion and love and long-suffering of God and forget that he's a God of justice and judgment. And we need to understand that. I believe the second view is the correct one, and it's a warning to all of us. God's Holy Spirit will not strive with us forever.
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6: It's 67 degrees.
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0: You're listening to Straight from the Heart, the Bible teaching radio ministry of Calvary Chapel, Philadelphia. Our teacher here on Straight from the Heart is Senior Pastor Joe Foch. We're currently in the New Testament, going verse by verse through the book of Colossians. On today's broadcast, we'll continue our study beginning in chapter 3. Before we finish, I'll give you some additional information so you can contact us with any questions or comments. But first, open your Bible to Colossians chapter 3 and let's join Pastor Joe as he continues.
1: Let the word of God settle down and dwell in you richly. Well, it can't happen if you're filled with malice and envy and anger and you're living in fornication. This says, no, look, your life is in Christ with God. He's given you the power of His Spirit. The things that you long for and that you hunger for one day when we appear with Christ, all of that gnawing of the human nature is really for restoration face to face with God. What Adam enjoyed in the garden, it's all going to be replaced and 100-fold. So for now, God's done everything. He's asking for your participation. Put off these things. Mortify the flesh. Fornication, uncleanness, evil concupiscence, all of this stuff. Deal with that. Because the wrath of God is coming on the children of disobedience for these things. Also put away the attitudes that those things are born from. The inward things of anger and lashing out and malice and these things. Put those things away and rather put on the new nature that you have in Christ through the power of the Spirit. But it's like taking off dirty clothes. You wouldn't go out somewhere with dirty, smelly clothes on. How can we allow ourselves to have a dirty, smelly attitude? Put on the new life. Forgiveness, love, long-suffering, forbearing one another. Let agape be the hallmark of your character. Oh, I haven't arrived yet. But I'm saying amen to all.

0: of this. Let the peace of God be the umpire in your heart in difficult situations. And let the word of Christ dwell in you richly. Be at home. In all wisdom, teaching, admonishing one another. In psalms, in hymns, in spiritual songs, singing with grace in your heart to the Lord. And verse 17 kind of sums up our journey so far. And whatsoever you do, in word or deed, do all in the name of the Lord Jesus, giving thanks. Now remember, Paul's in prison when he's giving all this advice. Giving thanks to God the Father and the Father by him, by Christ. Do all unto the Lord. That's how you should live your life, he says. So the word of God, the written word of God, certainly our central compass, direction, faith and practice. But I'm moving and I have a job offer in Texas and I have a job offer in Baltimore, and I looked through all of Deuteronomy and Leviticus and I couldn't find Baltimore, and I couldn't find, I don't know, you know, where, you know, well then look, then you seek the Lord and you get before him in your heart. Wisdom from above is pure, it's peaceable, it's easily entreated, it works out easily. Don't ever make a decision, you're within the word of God, you're on safe ground, you have to make a decision beyond that, God will let you do that. You seek him for his will, don't ever violate your peace. Now that, maybe that's not a rule for you, that's a rule for me. If I don't have a peace about it, I'm not going to do it. Because I find if I wait long enough, all of the other alternatives kind of fall down, and there's one left. In fact, I say to the Lord when I have to make that kind of decision, because I know the routine. Okay, there's a new job offer, there's a new thing, and just you're about to say yes, and all of a sudden two other ones pop up on either side of it. Man, I hate it when that happens. Okay, Lord, I am going to sit here. I am not going to move until you build a fire underneath of me and you blow up every other alternative. What I want is an environment I can't stay in and one bridge that leads to one door. I just want your will. And that means the ball's in his court. He is looking for those whose hearts are perfect towards him, that he might show himself strong on their behalf. If our hearts are there, Lord, you lead. I don't have an agenda here. He will give you peace. I believe that. And you let the peace of God then umpire in your hearts. And you finally can say, you know, I really have a peace about this. And you know, God's not going to get you if you make the other decision, but we want his best. I want his best. Let the peace of God umpire. Let the word of God dwell in you richly. And if that's happening, it'll be psalms, hymns, spiritual songs. Old Testament psalms, some of the great hymns. I love some of the depth of the lyrics and some of the great hymns of the church. Spiritual songs. Whatsoever you do in word or deed, do all in the name of the Lord Jesus, giving thanks to God and the Father by him. Now, wives, I didn't write this, wives. Wives, that the S word's there, you see that. That's also in the middle voice. If you read a translation from the Greek, it normally says, wives, subject yourselves. And all the wives are saying, that's what we feel like. We're subjected. We feel like that. No. Wives, subject yourselves unto your own husbands as it is fit, it's proper in the Lord. Not in sin. Well, my husband wants me to watch pornography. You don't have to do that. The Bible doesn't uphold that. He wants me to lie. No, it's as it is fit in the Lord. 1 Corinthians 11, the head of Christ is God. There's an order in the kingdom. It's not a democracy. The head of Christ is God. Christ is submitted. He has a head. He has a covering, it says there. He is God the Son, equal with God the Father. But in function, the head of Christ is God. The head of the man is Christ. And the head of the wife is the husband. Wives who are fighting with their husbands for that position of leadership are fighting with Christ for his position in the husband's life. They're not fighting with the husband. They're fighting with Jesus, trying to take Jesus' position in the husband's life. Wives, submit yourselves unto your own husbands as it is fit in the Lord, as it's proper in the Lord. I know we should move right along here. There's like that sound, you know, that's inaudible, but it says you're going to die if you don't just move now. Okay, here we go. Husbands, love your wives. And this is one of the places where we're glad there's an assertion. See that word yours in italics? That helps us understand the text. It doesn't say husbands love wives. It says husbands love your wives and be not bitter against them, because they didn't read verse 18. Husbands love your wives. Be not bitter or harsh towards them. The husband is male, not just by biology, but by spirit, by emotion. The woman is female, not just by biology, but by spirit, by emotion. The husband, in his insecurity, the husband needs from the wife. I mean, it's hard enough for me to be the spiritual leader in a family. It's hard enough for me if I pray and I say, honey, I think we're supposed to do this. And she says, are you sure? Well, I was till I talked to you. I'll go back and pray some more. You know, it's hard enough because you want to do the right thing. Honey, I'm not out robbing banks. I'm not selling drugs. I'm a pastor. I want to do what's right. Cut me some slack here, you know. And the husband needs that support. The wife needs love. It doesn't have to tell the wife to love the husband. That's a value system she has. But the husband needs to be attentive, to love his wife the way Christ loved the church, to agape, to love her selflessly, and not to treat her harsh or to be bitter. You heard, Pastor Joe. You're trying to take Christ's place in my life. The head of Christ is God. The head of the man is Christ, and the head of the woman is the husband. Are you deaf? I mean, look, under you there's kids, there's dogs, and there's goldfish. What do you want? You know, just... Hey, men can be like that. Don't be bitter against them. They want to help. Wives, remember, you make a lousy Holy Ghost. Let the Holy Ghost be the Holy Ghost. I know you want to change your husbands, and we need to change. But God has undertaken the same task, believe me, and he's committed to complete that work until the day of Christ. So he's begun a good work in us. He's doing us and changing us, and you can be an addendum to that. But, you know, husbands, don't be bitter at your wives. They are trying to help in their role in all of this also. Okay, let's move the kids. We can all pick on them together. Children, obey your parents in all things. Now, of course, that's not in sin again. For this is well-pleasing unto the Lord. There's only about four verses from Genesis to Revelation written to children. Directly to children. There's lots of instruction to parents about raising children. But as far as verses actually written to children, I think there's only four. You can double check. Read through the Bible next week and let me know. In Exodus 20, honor your mother and father, of course, and that's reiterated. In Ephesians 6, here, in all of those places, it's children, obey your parents, or children, honor your parents. That's all God asks from a kid. Little kid, obey your parents. That's all you got to know. As you get older, I know you need to know more. I understand that. But as a little kid, you don't have to understand eschatology. You know, your five-year-old doesn't have to understand the difference between pre-trib, mid-trib, and post-trib. They just need to understand to obey. It will shape their will. Before the age of reason, the Bible doesn't use the phrase anywhere. I understand that. Deuteronomy, Jonah, David with the baby that died. Unless you become as little children. Paul, when I was a child, I thought as a child became a man, I put away childish things. There's a line drawn in the scripture between a small child and a young man or woman who starts to reason. God says, come, let us reason together, though your sins be scarlet. So there is a point in time when your 12-year-old, 13-year-old, 14-year-old is no longer just your kid, but they're your brother in Christ or your sister in Christ, moms and dads. And if God is honoring their ability to reason and to choose, then the parent has to make that transition, and it's difficult sometimes. Because for 10 years you've been saying, why? Because if you don't, I'll kill you. 240 pounds and you're a squirt. That's why. This is simple. Okay, you know. But all of a sudden, when God begins to honor their ability to reason, then they say, why? What do you mean, why? You can't at that point, I'll kill you anymore. Because then the walls start to go up and things start to, it's wrong. If God is honoring their ability to think, then you reason and you pray with them and for them. And it's a tough transition to make because now they're your brothers in Christ or your sisters in Christ. There's a thing that we have to watch out for, and I'm convinced of it because I see it in the church. Because kids will say when they grow up in a Christian environment and you try to put some restriction on them, what do you want? I don't have sex and I don't do drugs. What else do you want? Like, those are the two measuring lines. Okay, I got a kid who don't do sex and don't do drugs. Everything else should be free then. And there's this attitude that is still rebellion. And rebellion is the seed of it anyway. That's where the sex comes from and that's where the drugs come from. The seed of that is rebellion. And there can still be an attitude in the life of a junior high kid or a teenager in a Christian home because he says, I don't do nothing. I don't go out. I'm not, you know, I don't have sex. I don't take drugs. I'm not drinking. What do you want? You want everything? No. Look, there's an attitude there that is ungodly, that is not prescribed by the Lord. And rebellion is like the sin of witchcraft. You have godly parents. They love you. They want the best for you. There is nothing in the scripture that gives license for that. Because I have parents that come to me and say, well, Mike, what are you doing? My kid's a virgin. My kid doesn't do this. That's not the measure. That's part of the measure. That's good. That should be the fruit of the Holy Spirit working in their lives. But beyond that, there's an attitude here, forbearing. That's expected of them as they turn into adults too. Forgiving one another, long-suffering. You know, there is a place, too, for a kid to realize these are the parents that God gave me, or this is the single mom that God gave me. Jesus, you were raised with a single mom. Show me. You understand my heart, my struggle. Or by this dad, show me. Lord, you're a father. You're the best father. Show me how to relate in this. There is a place where attitude supersedes just actions. So it isn't enough just to say, I don't do this anymore. I don't do nothing. No, I don't do that. You know, look, I understand. That's great. But if you have parents that love Christ, you should get on your knees every day and thank God. And if you don't believe me, I'll introduce you to 500 people here that'll tell you the same thing who grew up in abusive situations with parents that couldn't have cared about their life at all. And to have somebody who wants your best and cares, you better thank God every day. Okay, now the parents. Fathers, provoke not your children to anger, lest they be discouraged. Okay, parents, on the other side of this coin. There is that place to me as, you know, it says that raising children are, it's like releasing an arrow, you know. You're releasing them. You've taken years. You've aimed them. And just as you're getting ready to release is when all kinds of things comes. You don't want anybody messing with your aim. But on the other side of the coin, releasing them is part of the process. And starting to give them the option to make decisions and know which ones to give them to make. Very important. Very important. And they can't grow if all they hear is the negative. You got what on your report card? You got A's in everything and a C in history? They're not my kid. That's your mother's gene pool. That's not me. I'm just, you know, look. If all they hear is the negative, you're going to kill them. They need affirmation. They need encouragement. And God has made every one of them different. And through demand to set one set of rules and have try to have them all live by that is wrong. My grandmother, who's in heaven now, God bless her, when my mom had a twin brother and then another sister born 14 months later, 3 and 14 months, imagine in those days, moms, that was all. You had to boil the bottles and wash the diapers and 3 and 14 months. And maybe that's why my grandmother got crazy, I'm not sure. But when one of them did something wrong, she would beat all of them. You know, she said, we're 12 and 13 years old, and one of us does something wrong, and here she is chasing us around the table with a wooden spoon, and she beats all of us. She doesn't want to know who did it. She doesn't know why. We all get beat. Because she thinks that we're going to have a powwow. Don't do that. If you do that, we'll get beat. You know, she thought that we were going to work it all out. Well, to me, that was completely wrong. She knows now she's in heaven. That just was not godly. It wasn't the way it should have happened. Because they're all different. God doesn't beat us for the guy next door. I mean, that doesn't happen that way. They're all different. And if you, and you know, there are certain standards in our home that no one crosses. But then because God gives each person idiosyncrasies and certain characteristics that lend themselves ultimately to his calling, there is leeway for individuality. And I think it's very important. I couldn't even read Cliff Notes in high school. No, I wasn't saved. So why are you teenagers here? Don't say, Pastor Joe said, we don't have to read. No, I didn't. I wasn't saved. I didn't have the Holy Spirit convicting me. But my point is, you know, I mean, I got A in geometry. I got A in German. I get A in physics. I get E in math and E in English. You know, just, I wasn't in gear, you know, just in certain classes. I never got in gear. And I did my best, but it just was not good enough. But God made me a certain way. So fathers, provoke not your children to anger, lest they be discouraged. Don't discourage them, encourage them. Don't provoke them. Don't give them only negatives. Affirm them and build them up. Servants, okay, we're down to, this would be employees. Obey in all things your masters. And of course, now this is in the Lord again, and we get that in Ephesians. According to the flesh. You know, you have a job, you go to work. It's called a job, and it's called work. Because it's your job and it's where you work. Now, that's a mystery to some people. I know that. They go to a place called work and really don't want to do a job when they get there. And they're there to change their boss and to change the corporation and straighten everybody out. That's not what the Bible says. It says, obey in all things your masters according to the flesh. Not with eye service. Not, you know, buttering up to everybody as men pleasers. But in singleness of heart, fearing God. You go to where, Lord, I have eyes, I have ears, I can walk, I can work, I can earn a buck. I'm going to be the best employee I can, not because I'm serving this guy, but because I'm serving you, Lord. And this is what you want from me. And there's no difference between the sacred and the secular. Jesus Christ comes to the Jordan to be baptized by John, and a voice speaks from heaven and says, this is my beloved Son in whom I am already well pleased. Never did a miracle, never preached a sermon. Had been a carpenter for 30 years. The Father says, I am well pleased. Blue-collar worker. Nobody saw. Means every door jam he put in was right. The voice said, this is my beloved Son. You know, 99% of what he does makes me happy. That's not what the voice said. You've been a good son, except remember that one window you put in for that? No. It was my beloved Son in whom I am already well pleased. Because what he did was sacred. He understood that. Not as men pleasers, but with a right heart, fearing God. Whatsoever you do, do it heartily. Not like Eeyore. Whatever you do, do it heartily. Do it with your heart, as to the Lord, not unto men. You know, some people, they have one speed, mosey. You know, and you think, what are they doing? They're getting paid. They get paid by the hour. They get paid a lot to walk down the hallway there. You know, whatever you do, do it heartily. Do it with zest. Do it with some life. Pretend your heart's beating and there's blood circulating through your veins and you're breathing oxygen. You know, just pretend all of that's really going on. Do it heartily, whatever you do. As unto the Lord, not unto men. Knowing, and here is the anchor, and we're back now to verses 1 to 4. Knowing that of the Lord you shall receive the reward of the inheritance, for you serve the Lord Christ. You're a carpenter. You're sitting behind a computer. You're an elder in a church. Whatever you're doing, wherever your station is in life, you do that with all of your heart. You do it heartily. You do it unto the Lord. Lord, what does the best employee look like here, Lord? What, you know, how do I be a best steward over the ability you've given me to think and to breathe and to walk and to see and to earn a living? And how do I be a witness without opening my mouth in the place that I work here, Lord? Because I'm serving you and I want it to be a testimony unto you. And if you are completely miserable where you are and you can't stand, maybe God's moving you out. But remember, wherever you go, it's called a job and it's called work. It started in Genesis. If it wasn't for that Eve, and God said after that, by the sweat of thy brow, you're going to eke a living out of the ground. And that's the way it's been for every generation. And I just saw this whole infomercial now on how important it is to sweat, because it detoxes your body and it gets all that stuff out. So work hard. Do it heartily. He that doeth wrong shall receive for the wrong which he hath done. And there is no respect of persons with God. Masters, this is where we'll end, employers, give unto your servants that which is just and equal. You run a business, you have people working for you. Be gracious. Be considerate. In fact, I'll tell you what to be. Be kind, be humble, be meek, be long-suffering, be forbearing. Put on those things. You have employees, you have people working for you. Take care of them. Find out who they are. Find out what their middle name is. Find out how many kids they have. Find out what's wrong with their attitude. Talk to them. Give unto your servants that which is just and equal, knowing that you also have a master in heaven.
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4: Tom emailed, "My heart's broken. My son went off to college, studied biology, and has renounced his faith in Jesus. Tom, my heart aches for both of you. Millions of Christian kids are having their faith undermined by the false knowledge of Darwinism and old earth beliefs. This is what our ministry is about, helping Christians to see the frauds that have been taught for the past 50 years. We do this so they won't be fooled into rejecting the authority of God's Word and Jesus Christ as their Lord and Savior. But Tom, don't lose your hope. You've planted good seeds. Continue to set a good Christian example and pray continually to our Father in heaven to guide both you and your son. Also, if the neo-Darwinian biology that's being taught is a stumbling block for him, God has used our 50 Facts versus Darwinism in the textbooks to help many college students. I strongly suggest you learn this information and then share it with your son. God bless, and have a great day.
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6: It's 66 degrees.

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1: This evening, if you would, please turn in your Bibles to John chapter 1 as we continue our study through the Word of God. And I realize we were in chapter 1 last time, but we only finished the first 28 verses, so we will continue on. It's important because this is foundational information for us. Remember John's whole point for writing the gospel, and it's pretty simple. He said, "And truly Jesus did many other signs in the presence of his disciples, which are not written in this book. But these are written that you may believe that Jesus is the Christ, he's the Messiah, the Son of God, and that believing you may have life in his name." John's whole desire is that you would have eternal life, and that eternal life is only found in Jesus. And he wants you to believe in him. That's why he wrote the gospel. In fact, the word believe is used some 60 times in 53 verses in this gospel. That's John's point. He wants you to believe in such a way that your life will be changed. The devil and his demons, make no mistake about it, they believe that Jesus is God. They're not saved. Why? Because they don't obey the Lord. A life surrendered to God will be a life that follows after God. And thus, John opened up his gospel by making the point that Jesus is eternal. He's always existed with the Father. In fact, he is an exact representation of the Father. They are equal. And thus, Jesus is God. He's not a God, like some like to say. He's Almighty God, second person of the Holy Trinity. He created all things, and by him all things consist, or they're held together. And this is so important. People don't think it's a big deal today. Oh, Jesus is God. Why is that such a big deal? It's important for us to understand that. John 8:24, Jesus said, "Therefore I said to you that you will die in your sins if you do not believe that I am. You will die in your sins." He is in italics. It doesn't belong in that verse. It was added for clarity. It really doesn't clarify the verse. It makes it more confusing. What Jesus is saying is, look, if you don't believe that I am Almighty God, the great I am, the voice from the burning bush of Exodus chapter 3, you are going to die in your sins. So it's important, and that is what John is showing us throughout this gospel, the deity of Jesus. And

not the Messiah, I'm not Elijah, I'm not the prophet, I'm just a messenger. I'm preparing the hearts of the people to receive their Messiah. So keep that in mind as we pick up here in John chapter 1, starting in verse 29 this evening. Let's see what the Lord has for us as we study his word. The next day, John saw Jesus coming toward him and said, "Behold, the Lamb of God who takes away the sin of the world." Now, I need to bring this out because some people are confused when this happened. They think it was immediately after Jesus' baptism, but I don't believe that's the case. When it says the next day John saw Jesus coming, it was after John baptized Jesus, after the 40 days of temptation in the wilderness. And I think John is speaking of the days after the events of John's interview with the religious leaders from Jerusalem that we read in verse 19 through 28 of John chapter 1. And we also see this idea of the next day in the sweet sequence, excuse me, of days that continue, verse 35, verse 43 in John 2:1. So some time elapsed. In fact, Alford said, "Since then, verse 29 must be understood as happening after the baptism. It must have happened after the temptation also. And in this supposition, there is not the slightest difficulty." And I agree. So keep that in mind, that this event here in John 1:29 was after his baptism by John the Baptist, after he was in the wilderness those 40 days being tempted by Satan, after the meeting John had with the Jewish religious leaders about who John was. It was after that day John sees Jesus coming. And, wow, what does he say? "Behold, the Lamb of God who takes away the sins of the world." Of all the things to say, that's what John the Baptist says. Yeah, because that nails it. Jesus didn't come to make us happy. He didn't come to give us this or give us that. Jesus came to save us from our sins. So John's point is perfect. He is the sacrificial lamb that has come to take away our sin. And this, the Greek word for "takes away" has the idea of taking something up and carrying it away to destroy it. Don't you like that? That's what he did with our sin. Peter tells us in 1 Peter 2:24, "Who himself bore our sins in his own body on the tree, that we, having died to sins, might live for righteousness, by whose stripes you are healed." Psalm 103:2, "As far as the east is from the west, so far as he removed our transgressions from us." I like that because the east and the west don't meet. North and south do. East and west don't. So our sins are taken away. And if you still don't think it's true, Isaiah 43:25. "I, even I, am he who blots out your transgressions for my own sake and will not remember your sins." How many of you remember your sins? I think we all do. God says, "I don't." Why? Because they've been paid for by the blood of Jesus. You know that huge file cabinet that had all your sins in there in heaven? You go up to heaven, you open it up, guess what? It's empty. Why? Because our sins have been cast as far as the east from the west to be remembered no more. He blots out our transgressions. He doesn't remember our sins. Praise God for that. How important. And, you know, John says it's the word "sin," singular, not plural sins. Why? Because it was the sin of the world. All of them that were placed upon Jesus, not just a select few. And, you know, I realize that there are those that mock and put down the work that Jesus did. They don't think Jesus came to save us from our sins. That's not what John the Baptist is saying, is it? You see, it's interesting when people come to their own conclusions about things, and they're contrary to what the scriptures say. Guess who's right? God. You know, I'm sorry, we're wrong. If what we believe contradicts what the scriptures say, God's not wrong. We are. 1 Peter 1, verses 18 through 21 tells us how we're redeemed. It says, "Knowing that you are not redeemed with corruptible things like silver or gold." Think about that. Here's $1 million, God, let me in. No, that's not how it works. "From your aimless conduct received by tradition from your fathers." Well, I crawled on my knees to some shrine. No, those are traditions. They have nothing to do with anything. He says, "But with the precious blood of Christ, as of a lamb without blemish and without spot. He indeed was foreordained before the foundation of the world, but was manifest in these last times for you, who through him believe in God, who raised him from the dead and gave him glory, so that you

faith and hope are in God. Again, our salvation is not, never has been, and never will be, built upon good works or riches. It's upon the finished work of Christ on the cross of Calvary and his resurrection from the dead. And as I said, you know, Jesus didn't come to free me from this problem or that problem. He came to set me free from the bondage that sin had me in. And sin has us in bondage. Make no mistake about it. And it destroys our fellowship with God. But Jesus has restored that by his shedding of his blood, by us coming to him and repenting of our sins and asking him to be Lord and Savior of our lives. And here's the thing. The sacrifices that were offered in the temple had to be clean. They had to be perfect. No spot or blemish on them, right? That means no inherited sin, a blemish. Without acquired sin, a spot. That's what Peter said. We don't have a high priest who cannot sympathize with our weakness, but was in all points tempted as we are, yet without sin. Perfect. No sin. In fact, he tells us there was no spot or blemish on him. The perfect sacrifice. Isaiah 53:6 says, all we like sheep have gone astray. We have turned everyone to his own way. And the Lord has laid on him the iniquity of us all. On him. One person. The person of Jesus Christ. God incarnate. And maybe John the Baptist, you know, I think he was thinking about the sacrifices of the lambs in the temple. Maybe he was thinking about Isaiah 53:6, that all the iniquity was laid on him. And he says, behold, the Lamb of God that takes away the sins of the world. The priest in the temple could never rest. There was the morning sacrifices, the evening sacrifices, all these other sacrifices that went on throughout the day. And during the feast days, it was crazy, all the sacrifices that were made. They never rested. There was no chairs in the temple area for them to sit down and relax because the work was never done. But we're told in the scriptures that Jesus, when he died on the cross of Calvary and then rose from the grave and ascended up 40 days later into heaven, that he sat down at the right hand of the Father. He's our great high priest. How could he sit down? Because the work was finished. Yes. The work is completed by him. Now, what man has done today, and every single religion of the world does this, I believe, is they make man work to get to heaven. The work's finished. He did the work. It's not by my good works, it's by his finished work on the cross of Calvary. Never forget that. Because people will make you feel guilty. Oh, you're not doing this, you're not doing that. How could you be saved? Hey, the work is done. And the things I do for the Lord now are out of my love relationship with him. It's because I love him that I want to serve him. Not for my salvation, but really it identifies me with Christ. Look at verse 30 here in John 1. John the Baptist says, this is he of whom I said, after me comes a man who is preferred before me. For he was before me. I did not know him, but that he should be revealed to Israel. Therefore I came baptizing with water, and John bore witness, saying, I saw the Spirit descending from heaven like a dove, and he remained upon him. I did not know him, but he who sent me to baptize with water said to me, upon whom you see the Spirit descending and remaining on him, this is he who baptizes with the Holy Spirit, and I have seen and testified that this is the Son of God. Now, keep in mind, John the Baptist is 6 months older than Jesus. And John says that Jesus was before him. Well, how does that work? Well, I think John, in speaking of Jesus being before him, is not speaking of Jesus' physical birth when God became flesh and dwelt among us. He's speaking of his eternal existence, that Jesus existed before he became flesh and blood and dwelt among us. In other words, John is saying that Jesus is God. Now, how could John be sure that Jesus is the Messiah, the Lamb of God who came to take away the sins of the world? I like this. God reassured him. God gave John the Baptist a sign that when you see the Holy Spirit descend upon this person like a dove, this is the Messiah. Did that happen with Jesus? Absolutely. In Matthew 3, verses 16 and 17, as John was baptizing Jesus,
We're told when he had been baptized, Jesus came up immediately from the water, and behold, the heavens were opened to him, and he saw the Spirit of God descending like a dove and alighting upon him. And suddenly a voice came from heaven saying, "This is my beloved Son in whom I am well pleased." John knows who this person is, who Jesus is. And John's a reliable witness. He had this confirming evidence from God, and now he takes what he knows, and he's giving us this testimony, his witness of Jesus. He said, "And I have seen and testified that this is the Son of God." Now, there are those cults and that believe, you know, the Son, when the phrase Son of God, that means Jesus is an almighty God. He's a lesser God. He's the Son of God. And there's Almighty God and there's Jesus who's the Son of God. You know what? That's ridiculous. We're told regarding the messianic title of Jesus, the Son of God. While it was a messianic title, it meant more than that. Son of meant of the same nature and character. To call someone the Son of God was to recognize the nature and character of God in that person. Jesus is God. Why do you, and we'll read of this as we move on in the Gospel of John, why do you think the Jews took up stones to stone Jesus? Because he, being a man, made himself equal with God. That's what bothered them. They didn't think that was right. But he was equal with God. In fact, you know, Jesus said, "If you've seen me, you've seen the Father." Yeah, the exact representation. And John's whole point, again, of writing this gospel is that you believe that Jesus is Almighty God, who paid our debt in full on the cross of Calvary so we can enter into eternal life with him. Look at verse 35. Again, the next day, John stood with two of his disciples. And looking at Jesus as he walked, he said, "Behold, the Lamb of God." The two disciples heard him speak, and they followed Jesus. Then Jesus turned and, seeing them following, said to them, "What do you seek?" And they said to him, "Rabbi," which is to say, when translated, "teacher, where are you staying?" And he said to them, "Come and see." And they came and saw where he was staying and remained with him that day. Now it was about the 10th hour. Now, again, John the Baptist had his following of disciples. But what I like about John the Baptist is he didn't point people to himself. He points them now to Jesus. "Look, guys, behold the Lamb of God. Here he is. Don't look at me, look at him." What do people do today? "Hey, look at me, here I am, pay attention to me." That's crazy and very dangerous. That's how many cults start. You know, Jim Jones led his followers to drink cyanide grape juice and they died. He was a Bible believer at one time, but there were so many red flags that his people didn't look at the red flags, they looked at him. When he said, "I'm God," that's a huge red flag, isn't it? Absolutely. And David Koresh had his followers locked in a compound, and they were burned to death. Guys, here's the thing. We are not to draw people to ourselves, but to Jesus. I got news for you. One day I'm going to die. And if you are following me, guess what? You're in trouble. Your God just died, right? No, you focus on the living God, not on me. I'm his servant just as you are. John gives us this great example of how we're to live. We point people to Jesus instead of building ourselves up. There's a story in Eternity magazine, and it spoke of how this sidewalk flower vendor was doing very little business. And he got this brilliant idea. He put up a sign that said, "Buy a gardenia, it will make you feel important all day long." What do you think happened? His business flourished. It grew. People were buying gardenias. I don't even know what a gardenia is, but it's a flower. Why did his business grow so much? Because people love to feel important. It thrives on attention. Hey, you know what? I want to feel important all day long. I'm going to buy a gardenia. Look at me. This is for me. The Bible says, "Humble yourself in the sight of the Lord. He will lift you up." We're not to exalt ourselves. I'll tell you what, you get that in the right order, God takes care of you. And if you want to see your ministry grow, if you want to see it blossom, if you want to see your life grow and blossom, point people to Jesus and not yourself. And I love that Jesus doesn't force people to follow him. He invites them.
You know, really, you look at some of these religions and they force you. They make you feel guilty. If you leave this church, you're going to die in your sins. You're in trouble. You're going to be cast into hell. Well, the church doesn't save you. Jesus does. You can go wherever you want, wherever God has you to go. And the wonderful thing is, come to me, all you who are heavy laden, and I will give you rest. Come. Invitation. Not forcing anyone to. Are there consequences if you don't? Absolutely there are. But he tells you here, these are the consequences. This is what's going to happen if you don't. But come. I'm not going to force you. And isn't that what we see in society today? You know, people tell you, hey, you do this, this is the consequences. You do that, this is what's going to happen to you. We have choices to make in life. But this is the most important one, because if you get this one right, everything else seems to fall in line. It's not that your life is without any issues or problems or difficulties, but now you have a Savior who loves you, where you can lay all your concerns at His feet. And I love that. I don't have to place them upon my back because, man, it gets heavy, bearing those loads. Now, we're going to find out in verse 40 that one of these two disciples of John the Baptist was Andrew, Simon Peter's brother. The other disciple, we don't know for sure. I tend to think it was John, the one who wrote this gospel, because we're going to see this is such an important moment for John, a memorable occasion that he tells us the exact hour it took place, the 10th hour that he met Jesus. Look at verse 40. One of the two who heard John speak and followed him was Andrew, Simon Peter's brother. He first found out his own brother, Simon, and said, "And we have found the Messiah," which is translated the Christ. And he brought him to Jesus. Now when Jesus looked at him, he said, "You are Simon, the son of Jonah. You shall be called Cephas," which is translated a stone. Now, like I said, Andrew is one of the two disciples of John the Baptist who's now following Jesus. And the first thing that Andrew does after he comes to Jesus, he gets his brother, Simon. So look, we found the Messiah. We found the Christ. That's a great testimony. That should be the nature of all Christians who have come to Jesus, that they have that desire to share that experience with others. You know, David said in Psalm 34:8, "Oh, taste and see that the Lord is good. Blessed is the man who trusts in him." You know, think about your favorite food, how great it is. And don't you tell others about it? Now it's all over Facebook, you know. "Oh, look, I had this great meal." Hey, well, bring it over. If you're going to put it on Facebook, I want it at my house too now. You're making me hungry. But that's what we do. And that's what we should do about Jesus. Tell others, "Oh, you got to taste and see. You got to experience Jesus, man, because there is such love, such peace, such comfort that's found in him. The Lord is good." Now, poor Andrew here. He's still in therapy because he's called Simon Peter's brother. That's pretty much how he's introduced. How would you like that? You know, if you're a younger sibling, "Oh, you're so-and-so's sister, so-and-so's brother." Doesn't that get old after a while? "Hey, I'm Joe. I'm somebody." But, you know, it's interesting that we don't see Andrew do this. You think, well, why? Why wasn't he upset? Why didn't this bother him? I mean, he even went and get his brother. Why did he do that? Because his focus wasn't upon his popularity. His focus was on bringing people to Jesus, and it didn't matter. Yeah, I'm Simon Peter's brother, and I'm going to get my brother, and he needs to see Jesus. He's the one that counts. And that's important. Can you imagine if Andrew refused to tell his brother because brother Peter because of jealousy? "I'm tired of being his brother. Everyone says, oh, you're so-and-so's brother." That's it. "I'm not going to bring you to Jesus. I'm not going to bring anything to you." Be careful. Be careful. Now, Jesus changes Simon's name, which means shifting sand, to Peter, or rock, stone. Petros in the Greek. So here we have, you know, old Rocky. And old Rocky's going to find out that if you do things in the power of your flesh, you're on shaky ground, shifting sand, you might say. But if he does things through the power of God, does them upon Christ, he'll be stable, because Rocky has his feet upon the rock, Jesus Christ. And we'll see that, and we've seen that as we've gone through the Gospels, that as
Peter denies knowing the Lord those three times, trying to stand up for Jesus in the power of his flesh, he failed. And he's broken of self. And Jesus raises him up, and we'll see that in the Gospel of John towards the end. And on the day of Pentecost, he proclaims the word of God, and 3,000 people get saved. Wow. There's Rocky for you. His feet are upon the rock. He's not on shaky ground anymore because he's not trusting in himself. How important that is. You know, we got to place our feet upon the rock, Jesus Christ. That's where stability is brought in our lives. If you take your feet off the rock, if you place your life on anything else, it's shaky. It's like being, you know, living in Los Angeles or California with all the earthquakes all over the place, right? But upon the rock, he doesn't move. Now, one last point here, and we've talked about this before. Christ is not Jesus' last name. It's his title. It means anointed one, Messiah. His name, Jesus, is his Greek name. His Hebrew name is Yahshua. Joshua means Yahweh is our salvation. And that's what we're told in Matthew 18:11. The Son of Man has come to save that which was lost, you and me. Look at verse 43 here in John chapter 1. The following day, Jesus wanted to go to Galilee, and he found Philip and said to him, "Follow me." Now, Philip was from Bethsaida, the city of Andrew and Peter. So Bethsaida was located on the northeast side of the Sea of Galilee. And this is where Philip was from. Also, Andrew and Peter were from Bethsaida. And here's the thing. There's no thundering or lightning, no smoke rising up. Jesus said to Philip, "Follow me." And he did.

0: That's all the time we have for today's teaching. 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It is the hope of Pastor Joel and the congregation of Calvary Chapel, Manitowoc, that you would grow in the grace and knowledge of our Lord and Savior, Jesus Christ. Until next time, may the Lord nourish you with His sustaining word.
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4: We could call 2 Corinthians chapter 9 a first century fundraising letter. 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Paul takes a different approach. Rather than force the Corinthians to give, he frees them to give. He would prefer they not give at all than to feel pressured into giving. We should never give to God because we have to, only because we want to. Listen to some preachers and you get the impression God is on the verge of bankruptcy. If we don't give, God will go under. But God doesn't need our money. If you don't get a joy from giving to God, then keep your offering in your pocket. Don't drop it in the plate. If you give with a grudge, the Lord would rather you not give. God loves a cheerful giver. And the reason God loves a cheerful giver is because He is one. God loves to give to those who give to Him. Paul doesn't tell the Corinthians how much they should give, but he does tell them that God will give to them in proportion to what they give to God. The man who gives a little gets a little, but the man who gives a lot gets a lot. Our offerings are like seeds sown in God's garden. 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

0: Oh, he's so adorable. He's got your eyes, honey.
1: Oh.
0: Come on, walk to Mommy, Trevor. Come on.
2: Here you go.
0: Look, he's doing it.
1: Oh, I see him. Come here, big guy.
0: Well, we got to keep working on it. Come on, Trevor.
1: Do it, son. Keep your eye on the ball.
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8: It's 11:54.
9: It's 66 degrees.

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Amos chapter 5, verses 18 through 20. Woe to you who desire the day of the Lord. For what good is the day of the Lord to you? It will be darkness and not light. It will be as though a man fled from a lion and a bear met him. Or as though he went into the house, leaned his hand on the wall, and a serpent bit him. Is not the day of the Lord darkness and not light? Is it not very dark with no brightness in it? This has been your sustaining word of the day, brought to you by Calvary Chapel of Manitowoc.

0: a dollar can still buy a few things this month. Maybe some coffee, maybe a little gas, maybe one item from a school supply list that somehow reads like a ransom note. 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Peace for a marriage under strain. Courage for a diagnosis nobody saw coming. The right word for a friend who's close to giving up. Those don't come from a transaction. They come from God through a song, a scripture, a voice that reminds someone they're not alone. This ministry carries those reminders into ordinary places, free of charge, with no qualifications required. Hope shouldn't have a price tag. 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

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Some listen because they need encouragement. Some listen because they're curious, tired, searching, or just trying to get through the day. Whatever brought you to WTSW, we're glad you're listening. This is a place for truth, hope, and a steady reminder that God's Word still speaks into real life. 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
1: You shall not surely die.
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5: It's 66 degrees.
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7: Today's Wisdom for Women is Proverbs 20, verses 26 and 27. A wise king finds the wicked, lays them out like wheat, then runs the crushing wheel over them. The Lord's searchlight penetrates the human spirit, exposing every hidden motive. This proverb describes getting to the bottom of things. A wise leader realizes that people do not always have pure motives, even in a church or family. There are sometimes hidden agendas that are not good or godly. So, how does this apply to you and me? Well, I have learned many times through the years that we as women are complicated. Sometimes we do things within friendships or ministries or families that are destructive, but we somehow mask them as right, even to ourselves. The Bible tells us the heart is deceitful above all things and desperately wicked. Who can know it? Actually, when it comes to women, men are always complaining that they don't understand us. The truth is, we as women sometimes don't understand ourselves. Again, our proverb says, "The Lord's searchlight penetrates the human spirit, exposing every hidden motive." This might seem like bad news, but it is good news. Why would we want to be blind, deceiving our own hearts? So, let's let the light of God's Word shine deeply in us. Let's let it show the truth to us. Give us the grace to be honest before God, and then let's ask Him for the courage and strength to change. This is Debbie Bryson praying that the practical wisdom of God's Word will make you wise.
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2: 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Too much noise. 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
3: This has been a Show Minute from Mike. Today's verse is Proverbs 31:22. She makes tapestry for herself. Her clothing is fine linen and purple. Now we see that she also has time to make clothing for herself. Purple was usually considered a color of royalty because the dye that was used was very expensive, coming from a seashell off the Phoenician coast. It was costly to obtain and color clothes with, as it took much dye. Tapestry could refer to color ornate pieces of clothing. We know from the New Testament where Paul warns of wearing garish and outlandish clothing and too much jewelry. We can be assured her creation was tasteful and not over the top. What astounds me is that she seems to have very little wasted time. She makes winter clothes for her family, gets up early, fixes meals for her family, her maids, and her household, buys a plot of land, oversees its maintenance, uses the profits to buy and plant a vineyard. That means she knows the value of land, hard work, seeks to make a profit to benefit her family. This has been Ministerial Minute for Mike. Thanks for listening.
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5: 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And I personally disagree with that song that puts words in the mouth of the Lord Jesus. He never said, I gave my life for thee. What hast thou done for me? What he's saying is, he saves you by grace. That doesn't put you in debt. But he did save you, didn't he? And don't you love him? And now you are to do this? Why? Because it's your duty? No, because you love him. Because you love him and you want to please him.
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0: Hi, this is Maxine from Calvary Chapel of Manitowoc, and I would like to invite you to join us as we study through God's Word on Thursday evenings at 7 p.m. and on Sunday mornings at 10 a.m. Calvary Chapel is located at 1208 South 10th Street in Manitowoc.
1: It's a tragedy that nearly all that we treasure is temporary. We cling to things that are here today and gone tomorrow, while dismissing that which will last an eternity. Here's Pastor Xavier Reese to discuss the simple truths about the reality of time and our relationship with God.
2: The believer is instantly present at death. The minute you die in this physical body, you will be present. And then he will raise your physical body as he comes for the church in the rapture. 2 Corinthians 5, 1-8. In 1 Thessalonians 4:16 and 17. Now, God is the God of all comfort. There is no greater comfort than the certain hope of being raised. This hope is based on the physical evidence of Jesus and others, as I said. Life is not just to get through here. It's not just to live happy. It's not just to grab a lot of stuff. You and I are going to get older. We're going to die. If the Lord tarries, there's a line of death. And every time someone dies, you move up one. And nobody wants a button line. And you can't get to the back of the line. You'll still die on time. Notice Paul told the Corinthians certain fundamental lessons here for life. Let me give you some. Reminding them that their lives were temporal. Are you aware of that every day? Reminding them that the end of this life is not the end of life. Reminding them that their lives were in the hands of God. Reminding them that God does not make mistakes. Reminding them that God cannot lie and will be faithful to raise them out from the dead. Reminding them that their confident hope was to be immediately present with the Lord. The last transition. Past, present, future. The past deliverance made God reliable. The present deliverance made God believable. The future made God trustworthy and hope. But you've got to be there in the past to trust him in the present and to walk forward expectantly for the future. It's abiding. It's being committed. It's having stick-to-itness. The word trust is indicative present active, indicating something already passed by their own conclusion and present continuous, but not yet executed. But I know it will be there because it was there in the past. It's now in the present. It'll be there in the future. Wow, that's good theology. That's great. Stepping stones. He will complete that work to the day of Jesus Christ. Philippians 1:6 says. He's able to present me faultless. Jude 24 says.
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0: sure. I can't see them out there.
1: What are they? Where did they come from?
0: I don't know. They're sure not from this planet. Damn, wait a minute.
1: What was that noise?
0: Hey, don't panic. It's okay. It was probably just the...
2: Hello? Oh, hi. Hi. Can you hang on 1 second, please? Hey, Drew. Can you please turn down the TV? I'm on the phone.
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7: 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The Australian Aborigines have legends of a lake monster that sounds surprisingly like a plesiosaur. The Babylonians carved creatures that look like reptiles on four legs. Herodotus, an ancient Greek writer, described flying serpents he saw in Egypt that had bat-like wings. Well, what are these people describing? Well, they sound an awful lot like dinosaurs, marine reptiles, and pterosaurs. 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All these creatures were created during creation week, along with man. Man lived with dinosaurs, and dragon legends could be the memories of this time.
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3: It's 65 degrees.
4: Dear Diary, I'm so scared and confused. 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And the worst part is there's nothing I can do to change it. I can't talk to anyone about this either. Especially not my parents. They'd totally kill me. I thought it would draw Kevin and I closer and make our relationship stronger. But that didn't happen at all. I just don't understand. I feel so alone. What if I'm pregnant? 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
0: Isaiah 55:11 tells us, "So shall my word be that goes forth from my mouth. 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

Amos chapter 5, verses 18 through 20. Woe to you who desire the day of the Lord! For what good is the day of the Lord to you? It will be darkness and not light. It will be as though a man fled from a lion, and a bear met him. Or as though he went into the house, leaned his hand on the wall, and a serpent bit him. Is not the day of the Lord darkness and not light? Is it not very dark with no brightness in it? This has been your sustaining word of the day, brought to you by Calvary Chapel of Manitowoc.

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1: Don't go overboard. You don't have to go to church. Just listen on the radio or the internet. It's the same thing. Don't go overboard. You can worship God on the golf course. Get back to his creation instead of in a building. And you know, you work hard all week. You need some time off to relax. You don't have to go to church. God understands. You're saved. Just don't go too far with your faith. Don't get carried away with it, but stay within these borders. And that's what Pharaoh is saying to Moses. You could go worship your God, but you got to do it here. I don't want you to leave. And the list of compromises can go on and on. But in Hebrews 10, 24 and 25, Paul reminds us, he says, let us not consider one another in order to stir up love and good works, not forsaking the assembling of ourselves together, as is the manner of some, but exhorting one another, and so much the more as you see the day approaching. There's Paul's admonition to us, that we are to gather together and stir each other up in love and good works and admonish each other to use the gifts that we have. And as we see the day approaching, why? Because it's getting harder and harder to live as a Christian. And that's where I think Satan succeeded in many churches today. Because the number of Christians who have not returned to church is incredible. They're just at home. I don't need to go to church. You don't need to. But don't you want to? You don't have to go to church. But don't you want to? I mean, for me, it's a joyous time of gathering together to worship the Lord, to hear from him, and to fellowship with other believers. It's an encouragement. Let's face it, there are times, you may not realize this, I get discouraged. And there's always someone who's got this word that just encourages me. I'm sure you felt the same way. You know, I came to church, maybe you were down and someone's right there. Hey, you know, are you okay? Can I pray for you? You're like, wow. Then, thanks. Yeah, it's that important. The devil always wants us to compromise. Don't go overboard with your faith. You know what? I don't know what that means. Am I going to deny myself, take up my cross and follow Jesus? Or am I going to just hang out in the world and do nothing? And again, this is not going to some deserted place or island by yourself, you know, or with your family. We're to be in the world, but we're not to let the world get in us. And that's always the key. You know, I was just watching a Easter worship service. It wasn't even the teaching that I saw yet. It was the worship. They had, you know, flames shooting out, smoke everywhere. They were dressed in outfits that I thought, wow. And the things that they were saying, I'm like, that's not worship. That's entertainment. You're not worshiping God. There's nothing you're talking about God in that whole worship time. I hate to even say it that way. They let the world get in them. We don't need smoke and flames and dancing, and we need hearts that are open to worship. And I'm so thankful for our worship people and their hearts to lead us in the true worship of God. Well, verse 28 here in Exodus chapter 8. And Pharaoh said, I will let you go that you may sacrifice to the Lord your God in the wilderness. Only you shall not go very far away. Intercede for me. Then Moses said, indeed, I am going out from you, and I will entreat the Lord that the swarms of flies may depart tomorrow from Pharaoh, from his servants and from his people. But let Pharaoh not deal deceitfully anymore,

and your heart grows hard, it becomes cold. You know, there is no one who started drinking alcohol or taking drugs or into pornography who said, it's just one internet site, it's one drink, it's just one, you know, snort of cocaine. And they never thought they were going to be addicted. It was just one. I can handle it. Until it's too late. You know, we have to be wise. We need to listen to what God has said and not go down that path of hardening our heart. And this can apply to anything, not just drugs and alcohol, but anything where God is warning us, don't go down that path. And we need to obey. We need to listen. But sadly, look at how the chapter ends. Pharaoh hardened his heart at this time also, neither would he let the people go. So judgment is going to come upon them again in chapter 9. Look at verse 1. Then the Lord said to Moses, go into Pharaoh and tell them, thus says the Lord God of the Hebrews, let my people go that they may serve me. For if you refuse to let them go and still hold them, behold, the hand of the Lord will be on your cattle in the field, on the horses, on the donkeys, on the camels, on the oxen, and on the sheep. There will be a very severe pestilence, and the Lord will make a difference between the livestock of Israel and the livestock of Egypt, so nothing shall die of all that belongs to the children of Israel. So we see here in mercy, God tells Moses, give another warning to Pharaoh and give him an opportunity to repent and do the right thing. But if he refuses, then this fifth plague is going to come upon them. The livestock are going to be diseased. And this is the livestock that's out in the field. And, you know, again, differentiating between the Egyptians and the children of Israel, their livestock in the field is not going to be affected by this judgment. But for the Egyptians, the ones that were out in the fields, yeah, they died. And, you know, the gods of Egypt were identified with bulls and cows as well as other livestock. So again, God's judging these false gods of Egypt. Hathor was the Egyptian goddess with a head of a cow. Apis was the bull god of fertility. Anum, again, was a ram god. And they considered cattle sacred. The cow was often a symbol of fertility. And it was such a part of their life that in the ancient record of a battle that the Egyptians were in and lost, it was due to the fact that their enemies put a herd of cattle in the front of their advancing troops. It was a brilliant move because the Egyptian soldiers would not shoot at the opposing army. Why? Because they feared that they would kill one of the cows, their gods, accidentally. And they lost. Now, Pharaoh has the opportunity to prevent this judgment. And you would think after all these things that have happened, you go, you know what? How do I stand against the God of Moses? How do I fight against him? I can't. And so I'm just going to give up. I'm going to surrender. I can't do it. The Pharaohs thought of themselves as gods, nor the gods they worshipped couldn't do it. Look at verse 5. Then the Lord appointed a set time, saying, tomorrow the Lord will do this thing in the land. So the Lord did this thing on the next day, and all the livestock of Egypt died, but of the livestock of the children of Israel, not one died. Then Pharaoh sent, and indeed not even one of the livestock of the Israelites was dead. But the heart of Pharaoh became hard, and he did not let the people go. Wow. I find it interesting. Pharaoh is checking out, hey, what's going on with the children of Israel? You know, our livestock are dying out in the field. What's happening with theirs? They're all okay. So Pharaoh sees how God protected his people, but it didn't change his heart. It was really hard and cold to what God was saying to him, and thus more judgment is coming. Look at verse 8 here in Exodus chapter 9. So the Lord said to Moses and Aaron, take for yourselves handsful of ashes from a furnace, and let Moses scatter it toward the heavens in the sight of Pharaoh. And it will become fine dust in all the land of Egypt, and it will cause boils that break out in sores on man and beast throughout all the land of Egypt. Then they took ashes from the furnace and stood before Pharaoh. And Moses scattered them toward heaven, and they caused boils that break out in sores on man and beast. And again, here in the third plague, in the second set of three plagues, it's without warning.

You know, one writer said, for the first time, the lives of humans are attacked and endangered, and thus it was a foreshadowing of the 10th and most dreadful of all the plagues. Yeah. Boils upon man and beast. And again, with these boils, the idea is a swelling, painful, burning skin inflammation. And it not only is affecting the people, it's affecting their animals. Skmet was the goddess who was to have power over disease. Snu was the pestilence god. Isis was the goddess of healing. Imhotep was the god of medicine. But none of them could help. None of them. Look at verse 11. And the magicians could not stand before Moses because of the boils. For the boils were on the magicians and on all of the Egyptians. But the Lord hardened the heart of Pharaoh, and he did not heed them, just as the Lord had spoken to Moses. You know, I can't imagine how painful this was. And these magicians who were to be close to these gods, they're bowing off the scene. They had no power before God. But Pharaoh's heart has not changed. Now, what's interesting is that here in verse 12, it says, the Lord hardened the heart of Pharaoh. Well, that's not fair. Well, that's how some people see it. How could you blame Pharaoh for not letting the people of Israel go when God hardened his heart? Well, that's not the God we serve. God gives everyone an opportunity. And I think what this is saying is that God made firm what Pharaoh already wanted. He didn't want to let the people go. And God's like, fine, you don't want to let them go? I'll just make firm what you already want. I think that's the idea. In fact, one writer said, harden is the expression not of the divine purpose, but of the result of disobedience to the divine appeals. As a matter of fact, all the plagues were intended and calculated to soften if Pharaoh had been willing to yield. Absolutely. See, Pharaoh, and there is no one on this earth that can blame God for the judgment that they're going to face if they reject Jesus. Because man has a free will. Just like Pharaoh has a free will here. And if you are having trouble with that, I would encourage you to read Romans chapter 1. Because Paul talks about them suppressing the truth. They reject the truth that there is a living God out there who loves them and died for them for their sins. And thus, as they reject God and they get into all this immoral activity, God says, I will give you over to a debased mind, to do these things that are not right. And what are the things that are listed in there? Men lying with men, women lying with women. Look at our nation today that's rejected God. You know, it was interesting. My son, Tony, was getting in a debate with my brother, John, who was saying we need gun control. We got to take guns away from the people. This is the problem. And my son, Tony, said, well, people are just getting more and more evil, more and more wicked. That's the problem. We're not dealing with the root of the problem. Taking away the guns, what did we have here in Wisconsin? A car drove through a parade, right? You can use anything to kill people. What did Cain use? A rock to kill Abel, right? So I thought it was interesting. This is the problem, is man's heart. And look at how many years now we've turned from God, and now we're seeing the ramifications of that. And it's mind-blowing to see how depraved we can get. We can allow cross-dressers, transgender, whatever you want to call them, to read stories to our children at the library? Are you kidding me? Why do we have to expose our kids to things like that? In Oregon, a woman wanted to adopt a child. She had several children. She's a Christian woman. Her husband died a few years earlier in a car crash. But she really felt the Lord put it upon her heart to adopt a child. And she was rejected. You know why? Because she had to promise that she would use the correct pronoun for the child, whatever the child wanted to be called. That if the child wanted to change its sex, that would be fine. All these things that go against everything we believe. Wow. When you harden your heart towards God, this is... Just look at our nation.
This is the result of hardening your heart to God, the immorality. Look at verse 13 here in Exodus 9. Then the Lord said to Moses, "Rise early in the morning and stand before Pharaoh and say to him, 'Thus says the Lord God of the Hebrews, let my people go that they may serve me. For at this time I will send all my plagues to your very heart and on your servants and on your people, that you may know that there is none like me in all the earth. Now if I had stretched out my hand and struck you and your people with pestilence, then you would have been cut off from the earth. But indeed, for this purpose I have raised you up, that I may show my power in you, and that my name may be declared in all the earth. As yet you exalt yourself against my people, in that you will not let them go. Behold, tomorrow about this time I will cause very heavy hail to rain down, such as not been in Egypt since its founding until now. Therefore, send now and gather your livestock and all that you have in the field, for the hail shall come down on every man and every beast which is found in the field and is not brought home, and they shall die. He who feared the word of the Lord among the servants of Pharaoh made his servants and his livestock flee to the houses. But he who did not regard the word of the Lord left his servants and his livestock in the field." God is giving Pharaoh a warning what's coming. And the reason is he wants Pharaoh to understand who's in control. And it wasn't Pharaoh. In fact, God says, "You know what, guys, I've been very merciful." He's telling Pharaoh, "I've been very merciful to you. If I wanted to, I could have just wiped you out. But I didn't. I'm giving you an opportunity to turn." Wow. In fact, when it says in verse 14 here, "I will send all my plagues to your very heart," the idea is the full force of my plagues are going to come upon you. Things are going to get a lot tougher. And we'll see that as we go through the next three plagues. They're more severe than the previous ones. And, you know, here is hail mingled with fire. The Egyptian goddess of the sky was Nut, N-U-T. And Set, the god of storms. Osiris, the god of crops and fertility. All God's taking care of them all. They're going to be wiped. Six plagues so far. And this is the seventh. And Pharaoh's heart is hard. Wow. And the crops that were destroyed in this judgment of God were the flax and the barley. It was probably February or March at this time. The wheat and the spelt, you know, spelt is kind of a subspecies of wheat. They weren't destroyed because they were late crops and harvested in the fall. What's interesting here is, notice how God got the attention of some of the Egyptians. Some of the Egyptians, they were bringing our servants and our animals inside. God warned us, "We've seen enough of this. We've seen six plagues. Enough is enough. We're going to listen." And they did. But the other ones who didn't, yeah, their servants and their livestock were destroyed. They feared the word of the Lord. I wish more people today feared the word of the Lord, right? I mean, God says judgment is coming, but they just don't believe it. They don't fear what God has said. Now, the Hebrew word for hail is barad, and it speaks of a stone, and it's mingled with fire. Can you imagine? I don't know how big these stones were that were coming down, but enough to, you know, kill people. And mingled with fire, just to add a judgment on that. In Revelation 16:21, there's another hailstorm, but the hail in Revelation weighs 75 pounds. Now, I don't think you're going to call your real estate agent and, you know, get that repaired. 75-pound hailstone, your car is toast, man. Your house is probably toast, too. Here, we don't know how much it weighed, but it was bad. And some people say, "Well, this is probably just a meteorite. God could do anything." I tend to believe it's just this big stone mingled with fire. God can do anything, and that's what we're seeing. Verse 22 here in Exodus 9. Then the Lord said to Moses, "Stretch out your hand toward heaven, that there may be hail in all the land of Egypt, on man, on beast, and every herb of the field throughout the land of Egypt." And Moses stretched out his rod toward heaven, and the Lord sent thunder and hail, and fire darted to the ground. And the Lord rained hail on the land of Egypt. So there was hail and fire mingled with the hail, so very heavy that there was none like it in all the land of Egypt since it became a nation. And the hail struck throughout the whole land of Egypt, all that was in the field, both man and beast, and the hail struck every herb of the field and broke every tree of the field. Only in the land of Goshen, where the children of Israel were, there was no hail. Wow, that's pretty impressive.
I mean, obviously it had to strike fear in the heart of the Egyptians when they saw this. But some obeyed the Lord. They were moved by what God had said, and they moved their animals and their servants inside. But many didn't either. And, you know, think about the judgment that's coming upon this Christ-rejecting world today. God's warned people, and they refuse to believe what God says. People say, well, I'll just get saved. You know, I'll turn to the Lord when that rapture happens. No, there's no turning to the Lord when the rapture happens. You're going into the tribulation period then. If you're having a hard time living for the Lord now, or you don't want to come to him now, during the tribulation period, you're probably going to be martyred for your faith, put to death. We're in the age of grace. Now's the time to turn to the Lord. Well, look at verse 27. And Pharaoh sent and called for Moses and Aaron and said to them, I have sinned this time. The Lord is righteous and my people and I are wicked. Entreat the Lord that there may be no more mighty thundering and hail, for it is enough. I will let you go and you shall stay no longer. And Moses said to him, as soon as I have gone out of the city, I will spread out my hands to the Lord. The thunder will cease and there will be no more hail, that you may know that the earth is the Lord's. But as for you and your servants, I know that you will not yet fear the Lord God. Now the flax and the barley were struck, for the barley was in the head and the flax was in bud. But the wheat and the spelt were not struck, for they are late crops. So Moses went out of the city from Pharaoh and spread out his hands to the Lord. Then the thunder and the hail ceased, and the rain was not poured on the earth. And when Pharaoh saw that the rain, the hail, and the thunder had ceased, he sinned yet more, and he hardened his heart, he and his servants. So the heart of Pharaoh was hard, neither would he let the children of Israel go, as the Lord had spoken by Moses. You know, at first you kind of think, oh, maybe Pharaoh's repenting, he's turning to the Lord, and then you read the end here, no, he hardened his heart. That's not what he's doing. He didn't fear the Lord. And again, many people do that today. They're in trouble. They cry out to God, Lord, get me out of this and I'll do anything, like I said. And as soon as they're out of the situation, they're back to their old ways. I don't need the Lord. You know, when 9/11 happened, churches were filled. They were packed. Everyone is fearful. You know, we had a little thing out in the park here that I spoke at, and there were probably several hundred people out there. Parents with their little children. Children are crying. They didn't know why they were crying. But because their parents were so upset, they were tearful. So I'm praying with them. And I shared out of Jeremiah, you know, I know the thoughts that I think towards you, says the Lord, to give you comfort and peace and hope. And I shared that. And someone afterwards came up to me, and she was pretty angry at me, I guess I could put it mildly. She says, what gives you the right to speak about Jesus and God? And like, that's the only hope, ma'am. That's the only hope. There's nothing else I can give that's going to help anyone. Several weeks after 9/11, the churches were back to where they were before because the trouble was gone. That's the heart of man. You know, not easy. And, you know, for us, we need to be sensitive to what the Lord is showing us. Because let's face it, none of us are perfect. We still deal with sin every single day. And the Lord, you know, we got to be careful what we expose ourselves to, because it can be dangerous. For Pharaoh, he was just sorry for the consequences that happened. He didn't repent, as we can see. And the tragedy is, it's going to take the death of the firstborn for Pharaoh to finally let the children of Israel go. And then even after that, he goes after them to bring them back. And that's pretty much it for Pharaoh and his men. But we'll see that over the next few weeks. Let's pray. Father, we come before you. And Lord, you are the true and living God. There are no other gods. Man devises gods out of the imagination of their own heart. Are there demonic spirits out there? Absolutely. But they're not gods. You alone are God. And we thank you for that. And Lord, may we not compromise our faith. May we go all the way. It's okay to be a fanatic for football or whatever sport or activity you're involved in, but to be a Christian that's a fanatic, that's evil? No, that's great. That's awesome. It's like Paul said, for me to live is Christ, to die is gain. May we have that perspective and live for you all the days of our lives. We love you and ask these things in Jesus' name. Amen.

0: 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If you would like a personal copy of this message, mention today's date when you contact us. 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It is the hope of Pastor Joe and the congregation of Calvary Chapel, Manitowoc, that you would grow in the grace and knowledge of our Lord and Savior, Jesus Christ. Until next time, may the Lord nourish you with His sustaining word.
1: Hi, this is Pastor Joe from Calvary Chapel, Manitowoc. We're doing an in-depth study through the book of 2 Corinthians on Sunday morning at 10 a.m. Keep in mind that Paul wrote 1 Corinthians from Ephesus, and it was a letter of correction because the church in Corinth was in trouble. They let the world, you might say, come into the church and contaminate the church. Paul wrote this second letter to the church in Corinth probably less than a year after his first letter, putting the date around 57 AD on his third missionary journey. He wrote his first letter to the Corinthians from Ephesus, and now this letter he wrote from Macedonia, and the second letter is different than the first. You see, the second letter reveals the heart of Paul, the heart of a shepherd, the heart of a pastor. We hope you can join us for these studies. 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
1: And I love that Jesus doesn't force people to follow him. He invites them. You know, really, you look at some of these religions and they force you. They make you feel guilty. If you leave this church, you're going to die in your sins. You're in trouble. You're going to be cast into hell. Well, the church doesn't save you. Jesus does. You can go wherever you want, wherever God has you to go. And the wonderful thing is, come to me, all you who are heavy laden, and I will give you rest. Come. Invitation. Not forcing anyone to. Are there consequences if you don't? Absolutely there are. But he tells you here, these are the consequences. This is what's going to happen if you don't. But come. I'm not going to force you. And isn't that what we see in society today? You know, people tell you, hey, you do this, this is the consequences. You do that, this is what's going to happen to you. We have choices to make in life. But this is the most important one, because if you get this one right, everything else seems to fall in line. It's not that your life is without any issues or problems or difficulties, but now you have a Savior who loves you where you can lay all your concerns at his feet. And I love that. I don't have to place them upon my back because, man, it gets heavy bearing those loads. Now, we're going to find out in verse 40 that one of these two disciples of John the Baptist was Andrew, Simon Peter's brother. The other disciple, we don't know for sure. I tend to think it was John, the one who wrote this gospel, because we're going to see this is such an important moment for John, a memorable occasion that he tells us the exact hour it took place, the 10th hour that he met Jesus. Look at verse 40. One of the two who heard John speak and followed him was Andrew, Simon Peter's brother. He first found out his own brother, Simon, and said, "And we have found the Messiah," which is translated the Christ. And he brought him to Jesus. Now when Jesus looked at him, he said, "You are Simon, the son of Jonah. You shall be called Cephas," which is translated a stone. Now, like I said, Andrew is one of the two disciples of John the Baptist who's now following Jesus. And the first thing that Andrew does after he comes to Jesus, he gets his brother, Simon. So look, we found the Messiah. We found the Christ. That's a great testimony. That should be the nature of all Christians who have come to Jesus, that they have that desire to share that experience with others. You know, David said in Psalm 34:8, "O taste and see that the Lord is good. Blessed is the man who trusts in him." You know, think about your favorite food, how great it is. And don't you tell others about it? Now it's all over Facebook, you know. "Oh, look, I had this great meal." Hey, well, bring it over. If you're going to put it on Facebook, I want it at my house too now. You're making me hungry. But that's what we do. And that's what we should do about Jesus. Tell others, "Oh, you got to taste and see. You got to experience Jesus, man, because there is such love, such peace, such comfort that's found in him. The Lord is good." Now, poor Andrew here. He's still in therapy because he's called Simon Peter's brother. That's pretty much how he's introduced. How would you like that? You know, if you're a younger sibling, "Oh, you're so-and-so's sister, so-and-so's brother." Doesn't that get old after a while? "Hey, I'm Joe. I'm somebody." But, you know, it's interesting that we don't see Andrew do this. You think, well, why? Why wasn't he upset? Why didn't this bother him? I mean, he even went and get his brother. Why did he do that? Because his focus wasn't upon his popularity. His focus was on bringing people to Jesus, and it didn't matter. "Yeah, I'm Simon Peter's brother, and I'm going to get my brother, and he needs to see Jesus. He's the one that counts." And that's important. Can you imagine if Andrew refused to tell his brother, because of jealousy? "I'm tired of being his brother. Everyone says, oh, you're so-and-so's brother. That's it. I'm not going to bring you to Jesus. I'm not going to bring anything to you." Be careful. Be careful. Now, Jesus changes Simon's name, which means shifting sand, to Peter, or rock, stone, Petros in the Greek. So here we have, you know, old Rocky, and old Rocky's going to find out that if you do things in the power of your flesh, you're on shaky ground, shifting sand, you might say. But if he does things through the power of God, does them upon Christ, he'll be stable, because Rocky has his feet upon the rock, Jesus Christ. And we'll see that, and we've seen that as we've gone through the Gospels, that as Peter denies knowing the Lord those three times, trying to stand up for Jesus in the power of his flesh, he failed. And he's broken of self. And Jesus raises him up, and we'll see that in the Gospel of John towards the end. And on the day of Pentecost, he proclaims the word of God, and 3,000 people get saved. Wow. There's Rocky for you. His feet are upon the rock. He's not on shaky ground anymore because he's not trusting in himself. How important that is. You know, we got to place our feet upon the rock, Jesus Christ. That's where stability is brought in our lives. If you take your feet off the rock, if you place your life on anything else, it's shaky. It's like being, you know, living in Los Angeles or California with all the earthquakes all over the place, right? But upon the rock, he doesn't move. Now, one last point here, and we've talked about this before. Christ is not Jesus' last name. It's his title. It means anointed one, Messiah. His name, Jesus, is his Greek name. His Hebrew name is Yahshua. Yahshua means Yahweh is our salvation. And that's what we're told in Matthew 18:11. The Son of Man has come to save that which was lost, you and me. Look at verse 43 here in John chapter 1. The following day, Jesus wanted to go to Galilee, and he found Philip and said to him, "Follow me." Now, Philip was from Bethsaida, the city of Andrew and Peter. So Bethsaida was located on the northeast side of the Sea of Galilee, and this is where Philip was from. Also, Andrew and Peter were from Bethsaida. And here's the thing. There's no thundering or lightning, no smoke rising up. Jesus said to Philip, "Follow me." And he did. You know, some get saved and it's a very emotional experience. And there's nothing wrong with that. Others, they get saved, they say a prayer and a commitment to step forward by faith, and that's it. There's no formula for that. You give your heart to God. You know, some people could tell you the exact moment that they were saved. I can't. I didn't write it down. My memory, oh my gosh, it's horrible. I have my wife, Julie, wear a name tag just in case. You know? That's how bad it is sometimes. No, I don't. But you know what? If you know the exact day, that's awesome. But if you don't, that's fine too. Look at verse 45. Philip found Nathanael and said to him, "We have found him of whom Moses in the law and also the prophets wrote, Jesus of Nazareth, the son of Joseph." And Nathanael said to him, "Can anything good come out of Nazareth?" Philip said to him, "Come and see." And Jesus saw Nathanael coming toward him and said of him, "Behold, an Israelite indeed, in whom is no guile, no deceit." Nathanael said to him, "How do you know me?" And Jesus answered and said to him, "Before Philip called you, when you were under the fig tree, I saw you." Nathanael answered and said to him, "Rabbi, you are the Son of God. You are the King of Israel." And Jesus answered and said to him, "Because I said to you, I saw you under the fig tree, do you believe? You will see greater things than these." And he said to him, "Most assuredly I say to you, hereafter you shall see heaven open and the angels of God ascending and descending upon the Son of Man." So Philip brings people to Jesus, and here it's Nathanael. And the testimony of Philip is that Jesus being the Messiah, and it's based on what the prophets spoke of, the Messiah, it's what Moses said. He's the fulfillment. God's word is living, it's powerful, and it changes lives. And what does the enemy love to do is to get us away from God's word. Don't talk about the word of God. People don't believe that anymore. It doesn't matter if they believe it or not. Preach the word in season and out of season. You know, convince, exhort, rebuke with all longsuffering and teaching. There's a time's going to come when they're not going to want to endure sound doctrine. We're living in those days. In many churches, they don't want to endure sound doctrine. But preach the word. It's that important. Now, I like how honest Nathanael is. Nathanael hears that Jesus is from Nazareth. It's like me coming here to Wisconsin. Oh, you're a Bear fan. Yeah, and this is Nathanael towards Jesus coming from Nazareth. His prejudices were there. It's too much for him. Nothing good can come from Nazareth, Hicksville. He can't be the one. He can't be the Messiah. I mean, Nazareth, let's face it, guys, it was a poor city of Galilee. The name Nazareth means sprout town. Oh, yeah, the Messiah's coming from Beansville, right? I'm sure that's what he's thinking. You know, economically, militarily, politically, totally insignificant. And again, for the Messiah to come from Beansville was too much for Nathanael. He knew the scriptures. He knew what Micah 5:2 said, but you, Bethlehem of Ephratah, though you are little among the thousands of Judah, yet out of you shall come forth to me the one to be ruler in Israel, whose goings forth are from of old, from everlasting. You see, Bethlehem was the place to be. The Messiah coming there from eternity. Land stretching out so far and wide. Keep Nazareth. Just give me that Bethlehem countryside. Some of you are going, oh yeah, Green Acres. I remember that. Others are like, man, that guy is bad. The point is, Philip could have been really discouraged. Right? I mean, you're sharing about Jesus. And this is the response you get from Nathanael now. Oh, nothing good can come from Nazareth. And I love what Philip does. Instead of arguing, instead of mocking Nathanael, what does he do? Come and see. He invites him. Come and see, man. You got to see for yourself. You got to see him. You got to hear him. Right? I think it's like inviting people to church to come and see what Jesus is really all about. You get so much bizarre ideas of what Christianity and Jesus is all about by all these, you know, Christian TV shows that some of them are so horrible. They're not about the real Jesus of the Bible. You don't argue or mock or condemn them. You say, hey, come and see, man, for yourself. Come and see. And when he meets Nathanael, when Jesus meets him, Nathanael basically tells him that, you know, or Jesus basically tells Nathanael that he's a good person. And he saw Nathanael under the fig tree. And under the fig tree was a phrase that was used by rabbis to describe someone meditating on the scriptures. And here's Nathanael sitting under the fig tree, meditating on the word of God. Jesus said he saw him there, so he must have been in a place that Jesus couldn't see where he was at. But Jesus said, I saw you there, saw what you were doing. And Nathanael's eyes are open. And he says, you are the Messiah. You are the King of Israel. You are the Son of God. Now, was there more to it than that? Maybe. But I think the big thing is there was no way for Jesus to see Nathanael, and he's just blown away. How did you know I was there? Nobody, that was my spot. You couldn't see me. How'd you know? And I wonder what would have happened in Nathanael's life if Philip didn't say, come and see. What if he said to Nathanael, you don't take Jesus, man, you're gonna, you either turn or burn, brother. What if he said that? He did. Why? Because it's really all about Jesus. Yeah, you have to make the decision. I can't force you to do that. It is your choice. But come and see. You got to see what he's about. I think as people come, you know, one of the things, you know, I came out of the Roman Catholic Church, and, you know, I was totally an unbeliever. I didn't even believe in God because the Roman Catholic Church turned me totally off to God. It was just formulas. And that's what happened with me. But when I came to Calvary Chapel in Elk Grove and we started worshiping God, I'll tell you, we didn't have a worship team. For those of you who are old enough, we had a record player. And we would put the record player on and play the praise worship, and we would sing. And I'm like, oh my gosh, this is awesome. And then all of a sudden, the Word of God was opened up. Like, what do you mean it's over? We just started. We got to go longer. I want more, more. There's such a hunger because my wife said, you got to come and see. You got to go to Calvary. You got to hear the Word of God being taught. And I did. Now, verse 50 speaks of seeing greater things than this. And in verse 51, Jesus speaks of heaven opening and the angels of God ascending and descending upon the Son of Man. You think, that is weird. What is that all about? Well, I think Jesus is connecting the dream that Jacob had in Genesis chapter 28 with himself. Remember the story. You know, Jacob, his name means heel catcher, conniver, supplanter. He took the birthright from his brother Esau. You know, Jacob was not the firstborn, Esau was. And it all belonged to Esau. But Esau gave it to Jacob because he was hungry after a hunting expedition, which he didn't catch anything, and smelled the bean soup in the kitchen, and he was hungry. And he said to Jacob, man, if you want my birthright, fine. Just give me some of that bean soup. Also, Jacob tricked his dad Isaac into giving him the blessing of the firstborn. Isaac couldn't see. Jacob dressed up like Esau. He had put some goat hair on his arms, which meant, man, Esau must have been a hairy dude, right? And Isaac gives him the blessing. And Esau wasn't happy. He wanted to kill his brother. And when Jacob finds out, he's exiting. He's leaving. He's running for his life. He's going to his uncle Laban's house in Padan Aram. And as the sun begins to set, Jacob spends the night in a place called Luz, which he's going to name Bethel or House of Bread. And he's getting ready to sleep, and he lays his head on a rock for a pillow, and he drifts off to sleep. And in Genesis 28:12, we read, "Then he dreamed, and behold, a ladder was set up on the earth, and its top reached to heaven, and there the angels of God were ascending and descending on it." There was a ladder. I think that's what Jesus is speaking here in John 1:51. Only now he says, it's not the ladder that these angels are descending upon and ascending. It's me. I'm the ladder. I'm the bridge builder. Remember, we talked about that with communion tonight. There's only one mediator, one bridge builder between God and man, and that is the man Christ Jesus. Sin is the problem, guys. It separates us from God, and Jesus came and he bridged that gap by paying the penalty for our sins. Paul talked about it, 1 Timothy 2, verses 5 and 6. "For there is one God and one mediator between God and men, the man Christ Jesus, who gave himself a ransom for all to be testified in due time." I love that picture now. Jesus is our ladder to God. Remember in the temple when he gave up his spirit on the cross of Calvary, in the temple that curtain was torn from top to bottom that separated the holy place from the holy of holies, the place where God dwelt. And it opened up the way for man to approach God, and he could approach God through Jesus Christ. In fact, that's what Peter said in 1 Peter 3:18. "For Christ also suffered once for sins, the just for the unjust, that he might bring us to God, being put to death in the flesh, but made alive by the Spirit." Now, here's something that I'll speculate on. What do you think was the scripture that Nathanael was meditating upon while under the fig tree? I think it was Genesis chapter 28. I think it was the story of Jacob. And that's why Jesus talks about that here. He was meditating. He was thinking about this. Nathanael goes, man, you are the Messiah. You are the one, the Son of God. And Jesus says, you're going to see greater things than that, man. And the story clicks. What? I was just reading about a ladder in Genesis 28. And Jesus is saying, he is that ladder. Wow. And it impacted Nathanael's life tremendously. Well, look at chapter 2 of John. Verse 1, "On the third day there was a wedding in Cana of Galilee, and the mother of Jesus was there. Now both Jesus and his disciples were invited to the wedding. And when they ran out of wine, the mother of Jesus said to him, 'They have no wine.' And Jesus said to her, 'Woman, what does your concern have to do with me? My hour has not yet come.' His mother said to the servants, 'Whatever he says to you, do it.'" Now this is the third day after the encounter that John the Baptist had with the Jewish religious leaders. And Jesus and his disciples are invited to this wedding feast, and they enjoyed themselves, but then a major problem arose. They ran out of wine. And to run out of wine was a social blunder. One writer explained it like this. He said, "To fail in providing adequately for the guests would involve social disgrace. In the closely knit communities of Jesus' day, such an error would never be forgotten, and would haunt the newly married couples all their lives." Absolutely. So Mary here, maybe she was involved in this. Maybe she had some role in this wedding, you know, providing this wine. We don't know. But she turns to her son, maybe to vindicate herself, and hoping that her son would do something so her reputation would be restored. And Jesus says, Woman, what does your concern have to do with me? My hour has not yet come. Now, doesn't that seem a little harsh? Woman? I mean, I would never say that to my mom. That would be the last thing I said to her. I'd be in the grave, you know? She'd give me, boom, an Italian smack on the head. That would be it. Well, keep in mind the word woman is not a derogatory word, as some like to say. In John 19:26, we see the same word used as Jesus gives his mother to John to care for her as he's hanging on the cross of Calvary to pay for our sins. But there is a gentle rebuke here. Why? Because his time had not come yet. It wasn't time. In John 17:1, this time comes. We're told Jesus spoke these words, lifted up his eyes to heaven and said, Father, the hour has come. Glorify your son that your son also may glorify you. But at this point, it wasn't time. And I love what Mary says here. She doesn't argue with Jesus. She just turns to the servants and says, whatever he says to you, do it. Mary submitted to her son. She didn't say to the servants, hey, whatever I tell you guys, you need to listen to me. You know, in the Roman Catholic Church, the idea is that, you know, we go to Mary to be saved because Mary will intervene for us because Jesus will listen to his mother. There's one mediator between God and man. We've talked about that. Never forget that. There is no one else. He is the only mediator. And think about this. To deliberately go through Mary to get to Jesus is to regard Jesus as hard-hearted, right? And Mary is so tender-hearted. Well, I don't know, man. I think Jesus has tremendous compassion for us. When I look at what he endured in the trials, in the scourging, in the beatings, dying on the cross of Calvary, I think he loves us very much. And again, you know, this whole idea of mother-son, the mother being the hierarchy in that, it's all in pagan religions. You see the mother and the child, the little baby, right? That's exactly what you see in the Roman Catholic Church. So what's Jesus going to do here? What is he going to, I mean, changing, he's going to, they're out of wine? What is he going to do? Think about that. Look at verse 6. Now there were set there 6 water pots of stone, according to the manner of purification of the Jews, containing 20 or 30 gallons apiece. And Jesus said to them, fill the water pots with water. And they filled them up to the brim. And he said to them, draw some out now and take it to the master of the feast. And they took it. When the master of the feast had tasted the water that was made wine and did not know where it came from, but the servants who had drawn the water knew, the master of the feast called the bridegroom. And he said to him, every man at the beginning sets out the good wine, and when the guests have well drunk, then that which is inferior. But you have kept the good wine until now. This beginning of signs Jesus did in Cana of Galilee and manifested his glory, and his disciples believed in him. After this, he went down to Capernaum, he, his mother, his brothers, and his disciples, and they did not stay there many days. So here we have 6 water pots. They could hold some 30 gallons of water apiece. And Jesus calls the servants to go and fill them with water. And interestingly enough, these pots were used for purification. You see, you had to have running water to be ceremonial clean. You had to pour the water over your hands. Still water was no good, and so you couldn't just wash your hands in these water pots. You had to pour the water, and it was a precise way of them doing this. So here is these purification pots, these water pots that were used for purification, connected to the law, and look at what Jesus does with them. Now, there's something controversial here, especially with some churches, but what I want you to see, first of all, and we'll deal with that, is the obedience of these servants. Did they know what was going to take place? No. Jesus said, just go fill them up with water. Do this. Interestingly enough, they did it. There's no arguing. You want to put water in here? Really? And, you know, that's a lot of water. But I think that's a great example for us. You know, when we serve the Lord, do we argue with him? You want me to do what? You want me to restore my relationship with who? You want me to do this? We start arguing. As I said so many times before, Father knows best. He's not telling you just to go, oh, just joking. Not at all. And when we serve the Lord, He wants us to do it with our whole heart. Not half-heartedly, not a crummy job. He wants us to do it to the fullest.

That's all the time we have for today's teaching. If you would like a personal copy of this message, mention today's date when you contact us. 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It is the hope of Pastor Joe and the congregation of Calvary Chapel, Manitowoc, that you would grow in the grace and knowledge of our Lord and Savior, Jesus Christ. Until next time, may the Lord nourish you with His sustaining word.

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1: There, let's see what we have here. How did you say this happened again?
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1: Basketball, eh? Never really understood the game myself.
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1: I see it hurts a little. 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
1: This is Chapter by Chapter with Sandy Adams of Calvary Chapel, Stone Mountain. We're encouraging people to read a chapter of their Bible every day. Here's a short summary we hope whets your appetite and causes you to read the whole chapter.
2: In Paul's first letter to the Corinthians, he had written to correct various problems in the church. The reaction to Paul's letter was mixed. Some repented, others resented. With those people who repented, Paul rejoiced. With those people who resented, Paul rebuked. In 2 Corinthians chapter 10, Paul attacks those who falsely accused him. Paul's enemies had misinterpreted his meekness as weakness. But when he arrives, Paul will prove he's no pushover. How dare they accuse him of walking in the flesh? His weapons were spiritual. You don't fight a nuclear war with conventional weapons. Neither do you fight a spiritual battle with carnal weapons. Programs, gimmicks, and manipulation are worldly weapons that don't work in the spiritual theater. Paul relied on the power of prayer, the Word of God, and the work of the Spirit to win his battles. Paul fought on the front lines of the mind. He aimed his artillery at attitudes and arguments that contradicted the values of God. He blew up false beliefs. Paul was not impressive in appearance. Tradition tells us he was short, bald, ugly, sickly. He may even have spoken with a lisp. But he warns his critics not to judge a book by its cover. Paul was not about to be compared with other ministers. What does it matter if his ministry is larger than the next guy? There's only one criterion for success in ministry. Simply put, does God approve of what I'm doing?
1: For more Bible study help, go to our website, sandyadams.org.
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2: George Whitfield said, "I had a day in my life when I fully surrendered in consecration to the Lord. And that day I said, I call heaven and earth to witness that I give up myself entirely to be a martyr for him who hung on the cross for me. I have thrown myself blindfolded and without reserve into his mighty hands. He surrendered his everything because Jesus surrendered everything at the cross."
3: The soldier of Christ who has seen God's love toward him cannot but fling himself into the heat of the battle, constrained by the same irresistible force that drove Jesus to Calvary. The Savior went to the cross because he loved God and man. 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

0: all that we treasure is temporary. We cling to things that are here today and gone tomorrow, while dismissing that which will last an eternity. Here's Pastor Xavier Rees to discuss the simple truths about the reality of time and our relationship with God.
1: The believer is instantly present at death. The minute you die in this physical body, you will be present. And then he will raise your physical body as he comes for the church in the rapture. 2 Corinthians 5, 1-8 and 1 Thessalonians 4:16 and 17. Now, God is the God of all comfort. There is no greater comfort than the certain hope of being raised. This hope is based on the physical evidence of Jesus and others, as I said. Life is not just to get through here. It's not just to live happy. It's not just to grab a lot of stuff. You and I are going to get older. We're going to die if the Lord tarries. There's a line of death. And every time someone dies, you move up one. And nobody wants a button line. And you can't get to the back of the line. You'll still die on time. Notice Paul told the Corinthians certain fundamental lessons here for life. Let me give you some. Reminding them that their lives were temporal. Are you aware of that every day? Reminding them that the end of this life is not the end of life. Reminding them that their lives were in the hands of God. Reminding them that God does not make mistakes. Reminding them that God cannot lie and will be faithful to raise them out from the dead. Reminding them that their confident hope was to be immediately present with the Lord. The last transition. Past, present, future. The past deliverance made God reliable. The present deliverance made God believable. The future made God trustworthy and hope. But you've got to be there in the past to trust him in the present and to walk forward expectantly for the future. It's abiding. It's being committed. It's having stick-to-itness. The word trust is indicative, present, active, indicating something already passed by their own conclusion and present continuous, but not yet executed. But I know it will be there because it was there in the past. It's now in the present. It'll be there in the future. Wow, that's good theology. That's great. Stepping stones. He will complete that work to the day of Jesus Christ, Philippians 1:6 says. He's able to present me faultless. Jude 24 says.
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4: It's 64 degrees.
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Amos chapter 5, verses 18 through 20. Woe to you who desire the day of the Lord. For what good is the day of the Lord to you? It will be darkness and not light. It will be as though a man fled from a lion and a bear met him. Or as though he went into the house, leaned his hand on the wall, and a serpent bit him. Is not the day of the Lord darkness and not light? Is it not very dark with no brightness in it? This has been your sustaining word of the day, brought to you by Calvary Chapel of Manitowoc.

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1: Don't go overboard. You don't have to go to church. Just listen on the radio or the internet. It's the same thing. Don't go overboard. You can worship God on the golf course. Get back to his creation instead of in a building. Hey, you know, you work hard all week. You need some time off to relax. You don't have to go to church. God understands. You're saved. Just don't go too far with your faith. Don't get carried away with it, but stay within these borders. And that's what Pharaoh is saying to Moses. You can go worship your God, but you got to do it here. I don't want you to leave. And the list of compromises can go on and on. But in Hebrews,

10:24 and 25, Paul reminds us, he says, let us not consider one another in order to stir up love and good works, not forsaking the assembling of ourselves together, as is the manner of some, but exhorting one another, and so much the more as you see the day approaching. There is Paul's admonition to us, that we are to gather together and stir each other up in love and good works and admonish each other to use the gifts that we have. And as we see the day approaching, why? Because it's getting harder and harder to live as a Christian. And that's where I think Satan succeeded in many churches today. Because the number of Christians who have not returned to church is incredible. They're just at home. I don't need to go to church. You don't need to. But don't you want to? You don't have to go to church. But don't you want to? I mean, for me, it's a joyous time of gathering together to worship the Lord, to hear from Him, and to fellowship with other believers. It's an encouragement. Let's face it, there are times, you may not realize this, I get discouraged. And there's always someone who's got this word that just encourages me. I'm sure you felt the same way. You know, I came to church, maybe you were down, and someone's right there. Hey, you know, are you okay? Can I pray for you? You're like, wow. Thanks. Yeah, it's that important. The devil always wants us to compromise. Don't go overboard with your faith. You know what? I don't know what that means. Am I going to deny myself, take up my cross and follow Jesus, or am I going to just hang out in the world and do nothing? And again, this is not going to some deserted place or island by yourself, you know, or with your family. We're to be in the world, but we're not to let the world get in us. And that's always the key. You know, I was just watching a Easter worship service. It wasn't even the teaching that I saw yet. It was the worship. They had, you know, flames shooting out, smoke everywhere. They were dressed in outfits that I thought, wow. And the things that they were saying, I'm like, that's not worship. That's entertainment. You're not worshiping God. There's nothing you're talking about God in that whole worship time. I hate to even say it that way. They let the world get in them. We don't need smoke and flames and dancing, and we need hearts that are open to worship. And I'm so thankful for our worship people and their hearts to lead us in the true worship of God. Well, verse 28 here in Exodus chapter 8. And Pharaoh said, I will let you go that you may sacrifice to the Lord your God in the wilderness. Only you shall not go very far away. Intercede for me. Then Moses said, indeed, I am going out from you, and I will entreat the Lord that the swarms of flies may depart tomorrow from Pharaoh, from his servants and from his people. But let Pharaoh not deal deceitfully anymore, and not letting the people go to sacrifice to the Lord. So Moses went out from Pharaoh and entreated the Lord. And the Lord did according to the word of Moses. He removed the swarms of flies from Pharaoh, from his servants, and from his people. Not one remained. But Pharaoh hardened his heart at this time also. Neither would he let the people go. You know, Moses didn't want to compromise what the Lord told him to do. And Pharaoh kind of agrees. And Moses intercedes for these flies to go away, and they're, yeah, God got rid of them. They're gone. But once that trouble is away, oh, you're not going anywhere. You're staying right here. That was Pharaoh. And as you continue in sin, you know, for us, your heart grows hard. It becomes cold. You know, there is no one who started drinking alcohol or taking drugs or into pornography who said it's just one internet site, it's one drink, it's just one, you know, snort of cocaine. And they never thought they were going to be addicted. It was just one. I can handle it until it's too late. You know, we have to be wise. We need to listen to what God has said and not go down that path of hardening our heart. And this can apply to anything, not just drugs and alcohol, but anything where God is warning us, don't go down that path. And we need to obey. We need to listen. But sadly, look at how the chapter ends. Pharaoh hardened his heart at this time also.

where I identified with bulls and cows as well as other livestock. So again, God's judging these false gods of Egypt. Hathor was the Egyptian goddess with a head of a cow. Apis was the bull god of fertility. Anum, again, was a ram god. And they considered cattle sacred. The cow was often a symbol of fertility. And it was such a part of their life that in the ancient record of a battle that the Egyptians were in and lost, it was due to the fact that their enemies put a herd of cattle in the front of their advancing troops. It was a brilliant move because the Egyptian soldiers would not shoot at the opposing army. Why? Because they feared that they would kill one of the cows, their gods, accidentally. And they lost. Now, Pharaoh has the opportunity to prevent this judgment. And you would think after all these things that have happened, you go, you know what? How do I stand against the God of Moses? How do I fight against him? I can't. And so I'm just going to give up. I'm going to surrender. I can't do it. The Pharaohs thought of themselves as gods, nor the gods they worshipped couldn't do it. Look at verse 5. Then the Lord appointed a set time, saying, tomorrow the Lord will do this thing in the land. So the Lord did this thing on the next day, and all the livestock of Egypt died, but of the livestock of the children of Israel, not one died. Then Pharaoh sent, and indeed not even one of the livestock of the Israelites was dead, but the heart of Pharaoh became hard, and he did not let the people go. Wow. I find it interesting. Pharaoh is checking out, hey, what's going on with the children of Israel? You know, our livestock are dying out in the field. What's happening with theirs? They're all okay. So Pharaoh sees how God protected his people, but it didn't change his heart. It was really hard and cold to what God was saying to him, and thus more judgment is coming. Look at verse 8 here in Exodus chapter 9. So the Lord said to Moses and Aaron, take for yourselves handsful of ashes from a furnace, and let Moses scatter it toward the heavens in the sight of Pharaoh. And it will become fine dust in all the land of Egypt, and it will cause boils that break out in sores on man and beast throughout all the land of Egypt. Then they took ashes from the furnace and stood before Pharaoh. And Moses scattered them toward heaven, and they caused boils that break out in sores on man and beast. And again, here in the third plague, in the second set of three plagues, it's without warning. You know, one writer said, for the first time, the lives of humans are attacked and endangered, and thus it was a foreshadowing of the 10th and most dreadful of all the plagues. Yeah, boils upon man and beast. And again, with these boils, the idea is a swelling, painful, burning skin inflammation. And it not only is affecting the people, it's affecting their animals. Skmet was the goddess who was to have power over disease. Snu was the pestilence god. Isis was the goddess of healing. Imhotep was the god of medicine. But none of them could help. None of them. Look at verse 11. And the magicians could not stand before Moses because of the boils, for the boils were on the magicians and on all of the Egyptians. But the Lord hardened the heart of Pharaoh, and he did not heed them, just as the Lord had spoken to Moses. You know, I can't imagine how painful this was. And these magicians who were to be close to these gods, they're bowing off the scene. They had no power before God. But Pharaoh's heart has not changed. Now, what's interesting is that here in verse 12, it says, the Lord hardened the heart of Pharaoh. Well, that's not fair. Well, that's how some people see it. How could you blame Pharaoh for not letting the people of Israel go when God hardened his heart? Well, that's not the God we serve. God gives everyone an opportunity. And I think what this is saying is that God made firm what Pharaoh already wanted. He didn't want to let the people go. And God's like, fine, you don't want to let them go? I'll just make firm what you already want. I think that's the idea. In fact, one writer said, harden is the expression not of the divine purpose, but of the result of disobedience to the divine appeals.
As a matter of fact, all the

plagues were intended and calculated to soften if Pharaoh had been willing to yield. Absolutely. See, Pharaoh, and there is no one on this earth that can blame God for the judgment that they're going to face if they reject Jesus. Because man has a free will. Just like Pharaoh has a free will here. And if you are having trouble with that, I would encourage you to read Romans chapter 1. Because Paul talks about them suppressing the truth. They reject the truth that there is a living God out there who loves them and died for them for their sins. And thus, as they reject God and they get into all this immoral activity, God says, I will give you over to a debased mind to do these things that are not right. And what are the things that are listed in there? Men lying with men, women lying with women. Look at our nation today that's rejected God. You know, it was interesting. My son Tony was getting in a debate with my brother John, who was saying we need gun control. We got to take guns away from the people. This is the problem. And my son Tony said, well, people are just getting more and more evil, more and more wicked. That's the problem. We're not dealing with the root of the problem. Taking away the guns, what did we have here in Wisconsin? A car drove through a parade, right? You can use anything to kill people. What did Cain use? A rock to kill Abel, right? So I thought it was interesting. This is the problem, is man's heart. And look at how many years now we've turned from God, and now we're seeing the ramifications of that. And it's mind-blowing to see how depraved we can get. We can allow cross-dressers, transgender, whatever you want to call them, to read stories to our children at the library? Are you kidding me? Why do we have to expose our kids to things like that? In Oregon, a woman wanted to adopt a child. She had several children. She's a Christian woman. Her husband died a few years earlier in a car crash. But she really felt the Lord put it upon her heart to adopt a child. And she was rejected. You know why? Because she had to promise that she would use the correct pronoun for the child, whatever the child wanted to be called. That if the child wanted to change its sex, that would be fine. All these things that go against everything we believe. Wow. When you harden your heart towards God, this is... Just look at our nation. This is the result of hardening your heart to God, the immorality. Look at verse 13 here in Exodus 9. Then the Lord said to Moses, rise early in the morning and stand before Pharaoh and say to him, thus says the Lord God of the Hebrews, let my people go that they may serve me. For at this time I will send all my plagues to your very heart, and on your servants and on your people, that you may know that there is none like me in all the earth. Now if I had stretched out my hand and struck you and your people with pestilence, then you would have been cut off from the earth. But indeed, for this purpose I have raised you up, that I may show my power in you, and that my name may be declared in all the earth. As yet you exalt yourself against my people, in that you will not let them go. Behold, tomorrow about this time I will cause very heavy hail to rain down, such as not been in Egypt since its founding until now. Therefore, send now and gather your livestock and all that you have in the field, for the hail shall come down on every man and every beast which is found in the field and is not brought home, and they shall die. He who feared the word of the Lord among the servants of Pharaoh made his servants and his livestock flee to the houses. But he who did not regard the word of the Lord left his servants and his livestock in the field. God is giving Pharaoh a warning what's coming. And the reason is he wants Pharaoh to understand who's in control. And it wasn't Pharaoh. In fact, God says, you know what, guys, I've been very merciful. He's telling Pharaoh, I've been very merciful to you. If I wanted to, I could have just wiped you out. But I didn't. I'm giving you an opportunity to turn. Wow. In fact, when it says in verse 14 here, I will send all my plagues to your very heart, the idea is the full force of my plagues are going to come upon you. Things are going to get a lot tougher. And we'll see that as we go through the next three plagues. They're more severe than the previous ones. And, you know, here is hail mingled with fire. The Egyptian goddess of the sky was Nut, N-U-T.
and Set, the god of storms, Osiris, the god of crops and fertility, all God's taking care of them all. They're going to be wiped. Six plagues so far, and this is the seventh. And Pharaoh's heart is hard. Wow. And the crops that were destroyed in this judgment of God were the flax and the barley. It was probably February or March at this time. The wheat and the spelt, you know, spelt is kind of a subspecies of wheat. They weren't destroyed because they were late crops and harvested in the fall. What's interesting here is, notice how God got the attention of some of the Egyptians. Some of the Egyptians, they were bringing our servants and our animals inside. God warned us, we've seen enough of this. We've seen six plagues. Enough is enough. We're going to listen. And they did. But the other ones who didn't, yeah, their servants and their livestock were destroyed. They feared the word of the Lord. I wish more people today feared the word of the Lord, right? I mean, God says judgment is coming, but they just don't believe it. They don't fear what God has said. Now, the Hebrew word for hail is barad, and it speaks of a stone, and it's mingled with fire. Can you imagine? I don't know how big these stones were that were coming down, but enough to, you know, kill people. And mingled with fire, just to add a judgment on that. In Revelation 16:21, there's another hailstorm, but the hail in Revelation weighs 75 pounds. Now, I don't think you're going to call your real estate agent and, you know, get that repaired. 75-pound hailstone, your car is toast, man. Your house is probably toast, too. Here, we don't know how much it weighed, but it was bad. And some people say, well, this is probably just a meteorite. God could do anything. I tend to believe it's just this big stone mingled with fire. God can do anything, and that's what we're seeing. Verse 22 here in Exodus 9. Then the Lord said to Moses, stretch out your hand toward heaven, that there may be hail in all the land of Egypt, on man, on beast, on every herb of the field throughout the land of Egypt. And Moses stretched out his rod toward heaven, and the Lord sent thunder and hail, and fire darted to the ground. And the Lord rained hail on the land of Egypt. So there was hail and fire mingled with the hail, so very heavy that there was none like it in all the land of Egypt since it became a nation. And the hail struck throughout the whole land of Egypt, all that was in the field, both man and beast. And the hail struck every herb of the field and broke every tree of the field. Only in the land of Goshen, where the children of Israel were, there was no hail. Wow, that's pretty impressive. I mean, obviously it had to strike fear in the heart of the Egyptians when they saw this. But some obeyed the Lord. They were moved by what God had said, and they moved their animals and their servants inside. But many didn't either. And, you know, think about the judgment that's coming upon this Christ-rejecting world today. God's warned people, and they refuse to believe what God says. People say, well, I'll just get saved. You know, I'll turn to the Lord when that rapture happens. No, there's no turning to the Lord when the rapture happens. You're going into the tribulation period then. And if you're having a hard time living for the Lord now, or you don't want to come to him now, during the tribulation period, you're probably going to be martyred for your faith, put to death. We're in the age of grace. Now's the time to turn to the Lord. Well, look at verse 27. And Pharaoh sent and called for Moses and Aaron and said to them, I have sinned this time. The Lord is righteous and my people and I are wicked. Entreat the Lord that there may be no more mighty thundering and hail, for it is enough. I will let you go and you shall stay no longer. And Moses said to him, as soon as I have gone out of the city, I will spread out my hands to the Lord. The thunder will cease, and there will be no more hail, that you may know that the earth is the Lord's. But as for you and your servants, I know that you will not yet fear the Lord God. Now the flax and the barley were struck, for the barley was in the head and the flax was in bud. But the wheat and the spelt were not struck, for they are late crops. So Moses went out of the city from Pharaoh and spread out his hands to the Lord. Then the thunder and the hail ceased, and the rain was not poured on the earth. And when Pharaoh saw that the rain, the hail, and the thunder had ceased, he sinned yet more, and he hardened his heart, he and his servants. So the heart of Pharaoh was hard, neither would he let the children of Israel go, as the Lord had spoken by Moses. You know, at first you kind of think, oh, maybe Pharaoh's repenting, he's turning to the Lord, and then you read the end here, no, he hardened his heart
That's not what he's doing. He didn't fear the Lord. And again, many people do that today. They're in trouble. They cry out to God, Lord, get me out of this and I'll do anything, like I said. And as soon as they're out of the situation, they're back to their old ways. I don't need the Lord. You know, when 9/11 happened, churches were filled. They were packed. Everyone is fearful. You know, we had a little thing out in the park here that I spoke at, and there were probably several hundred people out there, parents with their little children. Children are crying. They didn't know why they were crying, but because their parents were so upset, they were tearful. So I'm praying with them. And I shared out of Jeremiah, you know, I know the thoughts that I think towards you, says the Lord, to give you comfort and peace and hope. And I shared that, and someone afterwards came up to me, and she was pretty angry at me, I guess I could put it mildly. She says, what gives you the right to speak about Jesus and God? And like, that's the only hope, ma'am. That's the only hope. There's nothing else I can give that's going to help anyone. Several weeks after 9/11, the churches were back to where they were before because the trouble was gone. That's the heart of man. You know, not easy. And, you know, for us, we need to be sensitive to what the Lord is showing us. Because let's face it, none of us are perfect. We still deal with sin every single day. And the Lord, you know, we got to be careful what we expose ourselves to, because it can be dangerous. For Pharaoh, he was just sorry for the consequences that happened. He didn't repent, as we can see. And the tragedy is, it's going to take the death of the firstborn for Pharaoh to finally let the children of Israel go. And then even after that, he goes after them to bring them back. And that's pretty much it for Pharaoh and his men. But we'll see that over the next few weeks. Let's pray. Father, we come before you. And Lord, you are the true and living God. There are no other gods. Man devises gods out of the imagination of their own heart. Are there demonic spirits out there? Absolutely. But they're not gods. You alone are God. And we thank you for that. And Lord, may we not compromise our faith. May we go all the way. It's okay to be a fanatic for football or whatever sport or activity you're involved in, but to be a Christian that's a fanatic, that's evil? No, that's great. That's awesome. It's like Paul said, for me to live is Christ, to die is gain. May we have that perspective and live for you all the days of our lives. We love you and ask these things in Jesus' name. Amen.

0: 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Until next time, may the Lord nourish you with His sustaining word.
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2: It's 429. It's 65 degrees.
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3: You got one skirmish, and you're doing all right, and you're watching the Lord, and you're trusting the Lord, and all of a sudden He gives you the victory. You go, all right. You turn around, there's another one. Oh, no, man. I thought I was over, you know. I just got a victory, but wait a minute. That's just one victory. The war goes on. Remember those precious promises in the Word? In the world, ye shall have tribulation. Isn't that great? Warfare. But be of good cheer, because I've overcome the world. So we can have courage. We can be of good cheer in the midst of warfare. And we can win and have victories and triumphs. And that's what it's all about.

Calvary Chapel Downey welcomes you to Sound Doctrine with Pastor Jeff Johnson. Today we bring you the second half of a message from Pastor Jeff that he began last time, based in 2 Samuel chapter 10. King David is experiencing the good things about being a leader. His army has defeated the Ammonites and the Syrians, and David is riding high. This, of course, comes just before perhaps the lowest point in his life, his sin with Bathsheba. Just goes to show you that when we put our faith in neutral, Satan will pounce, and bad things can happen.

He is my defense. He will protect me. He'll go before me. He'll deal with the enemy. I don't have to get involved. I don't have to try to, you know, fight this fight. Stand still and watch the salvation of the Lord. I mean, who are we to think that we can fight in this thing? He's always telling us, just to let me have it. Remember, our God hasn't given us a spirit of fear, but of love and of power and of a sound mind. The weapons of our warfare are mighty. In fact, I found a scripture in Isaiah 54, verse 17. No weapon that is formed against you shall prosper. Every tongue that shall rise against you in judgment shall be condemned. This is the heritage of the servants of the Lord, and their righteousness is of me, says the Lord. So where do we stand in the righteousness of the Lord? We know He loves us. We know He's for us. Now, they might not be, but, you know, our God is. So my God's for me. Who can be against? Okay, they can be against me. They can try to get to me, but I'm in His hands. He's our hiding place. Greater is He that is in us than he that is in the world. It is not by my power, not by my might, but by the Spirit of the Lord, thus saith God. Right? So we're not to get involved. So David sends out his mighty men. Notice verse 8. And the children of Ammon came out and put the battle in array at the entering in of the gate. And the Syrians of Zobah and Rehob and of Ishtob and Machai were by themselves in the field. And Joab saw that the front of the battle was against him before and behind. He chose of all the choice men of Israel and put them in array against the Syrians. And the rest of the people he delivered unto the hand of Abishai, his brother, that he might put them in array against the children of Ammon. And he said, if the Syrians be too strong for me, then thou shalt help me. But if the children of Ammon be too strong for you, then you will come or I will come and help you. And so there was a camaraderie there. And yet, as I read this, I thought, look at this battle strategy. To keep their forces divided, he split his forces. He didn't want them to gather together, because for them to gather together would become more strong. So he split his forces to keep them divided. And Joab took, and he came against the Assyrians, and to his brother, he gave the Ammonites. And so he said, if you get weak, I'll help you. If I get weak, you help me. Now, both these guys had total different temperaments. They're total different guys, as night and day. I mean, they're just two different guys leading two different groups. And what I thought was interesting here is that the Lord says, behold, how good and pleasant it is for brethren to dwell together in unity. These guys were in unity, yet they were both fighting at different fronts. They needed each other, just as we need each other. The body of Christ is one body, isn't it? We need each other. We got different temperaments. We got different ways of looking at things. But oh, how glorious it is when we come together, pray together, and have a common direction towards a common enemy. And we're going to see it more and more as we enter into the summer months, as we've joined together with hundreds of churches all over the area, and as we see them coming into the stadium, as we hear the song, let the walls fall down. Yeah, you know, we're going to see walls, as we've seen over and over here in our fellowship, walls falling down, people coming alive in the Lord, people coming to the Lord, and the enemy is being put down. Why? Because everybody's praying, working together, common enemy. I'm sure you've heard the story of the optimist. Did you know that the optimist is the one that designed and engineered the airplane? And the pessimist is the one that engineered and designed the parachute. We need them both, don't we? But they both work together. And that's what these two brothers did, working together. So the enemy tries to trap them and overwhelm them with their masses. And really, I think what the enemy's always trying to do, and he's hoping, is that we don't have a plan or strategy. In other words, we're just taking our walk with the Lord lightly. That we're just cruising. That this whole thing is not as serious, you know, as, you know, we sometimes, like on Sunday morning, we might get into the worship a little bit, and we might get into the message a little bit, but then when we go out and we leave this place, it's a whole different game. No. Some of you, it's more than that. It's more than just, you know, going to church on Sunday or Wednesday. It's a lifestyle. It's a whole way of living, and there's warfare, and you're taking it seriously, and you've got a strategy, you see.
To the others, you're in danger. See, the enemy's hoping you don't have a strategy, that you don't have a plan, that you don't know what you're doing with this whole Christianity thing. That you just stay, you know, kind of nominal and just right on the outside looking in going, well, they look like they're real busy in there and doing some good stuff, you know. And then, but I got my thing, you know. And all of a sudden, you know, you find yourself by yourself. Remember, the Bible says he's as a lion seeking whom he may devour. Who is he looking for but those that are weak, those that are astray from

Samson and Jephthah and David also, and Samuel and of the prophets, who through faith subdued kingdoms, wrought righteousness, obtained promises, stopped the mouths of lions, quenched the violence of fire, escaped the edge of the sword, out of weakness were made strong, waxed valiant in the fight, turned to fight the armies of the aliens. I mean, through faith. How we need to build up our faith. How we need to be Acts 2:42 Christians. They steadfastly, consistently stayed in the Word, stayed in fellowship, in communion, and in prayers together. Basic things that we need to do. Our strategy needs to be that we gather together, not as some that, you know, have forsaken the fellowship of our gathering. Some people aren't here this morning. Why? Because they don't think it's important to be here. They don't think this is part of the strategy to be strong in the Lord, to grow together. You know, I always like to give that illustration. You know, we're getting ready to barbecue now, right? Summer's coming. Some of you guys really into it, man. You get the briquettes going, and sometimes, you know, it takes a while to get them going. You finally get them going, they get, when they're in a pile, man, they really go for it, don't they? They can go for hours. But you take one of those briquettes and set them off to the side, boom, it'll just cool, and it's good for nothing. And I always like to use that as an illustration. We need to gather together, especially when we see the day approaching. We need to come together because we burn together. We grow strong together. We listen to the Word of God together. We've got a strategy, and we need to steady on with it. We need to be filled with the Holy Spirit, Ephesians 5:18, if we're going to come up against this enemy and have victory. Look at verse 12 now. I love this. He says, this is his encouragement. Be of good courage. Let us play the men for our people and for the cities of our God, and the Lord do that which seemeth him good. And so he gave an awesome encouragement to his men. Let's be strong for our God, and he will work through us to do that which is good. Verse 13, and Joab drew near, notice, and the people that were with him into the battle against the Syrians, and they fled before him. And when the children of Ammon saw that the Syrians were fled, then they fled also before Abishai and entered into the city. So Joab returned from the children of Ammon and came to Jerusalem. It looks like the enemies all bark and no bite, right? Because they gather with the thousands, you know, and all of a sudden God's children have a plan and a strategy, and they see him doing their plan, and they go, oh my gosh, you know, these guys are serious. Man, they're really getting down. They're coming after us, and they just, let's get out of here. And they just split. They couldn't handle it. You see, that's what happens when we start to pray together. The enemies, the walls become, they fall. And the weapons of our warfare, folks, is mighty when we come together and believe it. And so the enemy scattered. What is the secret of our victory? I love this because it says here that Joab drew near and the people that were with him, and then they fled before him. I read in James chapter 4 something that I think that we all need to hear again. In verse 7 he says, you need to submit yourself to God. Then resist the devil, and he'll flee from you. Draw near to God, and he will draw near to you. Cleanse your hands, you sinners. Purify your hearts, you double-minded. Be afflicted, mourn, and weep. Let your laughter be turned to mourning, your joy to heaviness. Humble yourself in the sight of the Lord, and he will lift you up. There's the key to victory. Draw near to the Lord, man. Submit yourself to God, and then you'll be able to do what? Resist the devil. Because he's going to come at you, and he's not going to quit, because he wants you. He wants to sift you as wheat. He wants to play games with your mind, play games with your Christianity, play games with everything. But if you will draw near to the Lord, submit to him, God says you will be able to resist the devil, and guess what? He's out of here. He'll be fleeing, man. And victory is so sweet. You know, if there wasn't a battle, we would never know, you know, the glories of winning. But because there's so many battles going on, we know the blessings of victory, and it's sweet. And look back. Look at all that God has done. That always helps us, doesn't it? To look back, wow, we've had a lot of victories. And it's sweet, man, when we're doing it his way and letting him fight the battles for us. We are more than conquerors. As we humble, resist, he'll flee. I want you to notice this, that Joab

0: just put the enemy in their place. And they went running off to their little city, and then Joab came back to Jerusalem. He didn't even try to take them over and wipe them out. He just let them go. Look at verse 15. When the Syrians saw that they were smitten before Israel, they gathered themselves together. And Hadarezer sent and brought out the Syrians that were beyond the river. And they came to Helam, and Shobach, the captain of the host of Hadarezer, went before them. And when it was told David, he gathered all Israel together, passed over Jordan, and came to Helam. And the Syrians set themselves in array against David and fought with him. So after regrouping the Syrians, now, do you see what's happening? They're rising up again to fight. They just regrouped. And now they're coming back again. Doesn't it seem that when you're just overcome one area and had a victory in one area of your life, another one pops up where there's another skirmish over here now? Do you find that? That you go through and you got one skirmish and you're doing all right and you're watching the Lord and you're trusting the Lord and all of a sudden he gives you the victory and you go, all right. You turn around, there's another one. Oh no, man. I thought I was over, you know. I just got a victory but wait a minute, that's just one victory. The war goes on. Remember those precious promises in the Word? In the world ye shall have what? Tribulation. Isn't that great? Warfare. But be of good cheer, because I've overcome the world. So we can have courage. We can be of good cheer in the midst of warfare. And we can win and have victories and triumphs. And that's what it's all about. It seems that David, to me, is angry with Joab. And I think what he's angry at Joab at is not finishing them off. And what is interesting to me is, you see, if you don't allow God to deliver you and to really give you victory in that area that you're dealing with, guess what? You're going to be faced with it again. Remember the children of Israel? After 40 years, they came back around and said, God says, okay, now what are you going to do? And then they're going, oh no, we've been here before, deja vu, you know? Didn't we go through this before? Yeah, but God's saying, now what are you going to do now? I'm still waiting for you. You got to get through this. Oh, gosh. Well, we'll take 40 more. No, they didn't. After 40, man, that's enough. But don't you see? God wants to give us total victory so we can go on to the next warfare, the next fight. But not that we should try to skirt the issue, try to hide it. Oh, maybe it'll just go away if I don't pay attention to it. I'll just think about something else. I'll get myself busy with this, and that'll go away. Go away, go away, go away. And then all of a sudden you're being drawn back to it, and you turn around, you know, right in your face. Oh, man, do I got to face this thing again? Yes, the Lord wants to give you a victory. Submit yourself to God. Humble yourself before the Lord, and you'll be able to resist the devil, and he'll flee from you, and you'll have victory in that situation. So David takes personal charge now of the army. Notice, not Joab, David takes personal charge. He was a brilliant general. He was great in warfare. Remember Ephesians chapter 6 talks about that warfare that we're in. He says in verse 10, finally, my brethren, be strong in the Lord, in the power of his might. David was that. And then it goes on to say, put ye on the whole armor of God, that you may be able to stand against the wiles of the devil. And then he says in verse 13 of Ephesians 6, wherefore take unto you the whole armor of God, that you may be able to withstand in that evil day, having done all to stand. We should take on the whole armor. Why? So we can defend ourselves, not only defend ourselves, so we can defeat the enemy. Because our weapons are not only offensive or defensive, they are also offensive. The prayers, the word of God, as we got strategy, guys. God's given us the whole thing, how to come against the enemy. We just need to do it. What is that whole armor? Well, learn about your armor. Learn about the helmet of salvation, knowing that you're saved. The breastplate of righteousness, that Christ is in you. Learn about the preparation of your feet to share the gospel with those who you're around out there in the world. Learn about the sword of the Spirit. Know your weapon so you can do battle with the enemy with the power of the Lord in his might. Power of prayer. It just goes on. And then finally, verse 18. It says, and the Syrians fled before Israel. And David slew the men, 700 chariots of the Syrians, 40,000 horsemen, smote Shobach, the captain of the host, who died there. And when all the kings that were servants to Hadadezer saw that they were smitten before Israel, they made peace with Israel and served them. So the Syrians feared to help the children of Ammon anymore. Boy, they learned a lesson. You know, you just don't go up against David and his mighty men. So David takes the enemy and gets total victory as they become now David's servants. And I thought, wow, that's the same way that it is with us. As we bring our bodies under subjection to the Lord, we can then serve God. And that's so important. Would you turn with me, and we'll end with a scripture in Romans chapter 6. Romans chapter 6. We're going to start with verse 6. Listen to these last scriptures. We're talking about total victory here over your enemy. So you can serve the Lord. So you can body, soul, and spirit serve God. Romans 6, verse 6. Know this, that our old man is crucified with Christ, that the body of sin might be destroyed, that henceforth we should not serve sin. Verse 11. Likewise, put to the account that you also, you yourselves, are dead indeed to sin, but alive unto God through Jesus Christ our Lord. Let not sin, and that's our choice, right? Let not sin therefore reign in your mortal body, that you should obey it in the lusts thereof. Neither yield your members as instruments of unrighteousness unto sin, but yield yourselves unto God as those that are alive from the dead, that your members as instruments of righteousness unto God. For sin shall not have dominion over you, for you are not under the law, but under grace. So then you can serve God with your body. You used to serve the enemy, Satan, with your body. He had you at one time. Everything you were doing with your body was for his benefit. But now you've been bought with a price. You're God's. Now you can yield your whole hands, feet, ears, mouth, everything to the glory of the Lord. And notice verse 16. Know ye not that to whom you yield yourselves servants to obey, his servants you are to whom you obey, whether of sin unto death or of obedience unto righteousness? But God be thanked that ye were the servants of sin, but you have obeyed from the heart that form of doctrine which was delivered to you. Being made free from sin, you became the servants of righteousness. And now your body serves God. And now you serve God. Whereas before, you were just being wiped out. And everything you were doing was emptiness, vanity, vexation of spirit. It was for nothing. But now God's put you on another track. And it's awesome. So as we give our bodies a living sacrifice to the Lord, God will give us great triumphs and victories, won't he? But beware of this. Now listen to me. Beware of this. That your enemy will also try to use your victories against you. You say, wait a minute. What are you saying, Jeff? He's going to try to use my victories against me? Yeah. For the scripture says this. For when you think you stand, take heed lest you fall. And I'll tell you something, things never have been so good for David right here. We are seeing David at the highest point, pinnacle of his life. He has conquered the land, everyone serving him. He is now king of the land. He is right at the top of all that anybody could ever wish for. And with all that victory and all that triumph, next chapter, we will see how David and many have brought themselves down by not taking heed to themselves and to what's going on. David's in for a big fall here, and Satan's going to use his victory or his strength against him.
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0: You see, we don't stumble in our weak suit. We always stumble in our strong suit. You say, well, Jeff, what are you talking about? Let me give you a good example. Peter was a very courageous guy. And one of his strengths was what? That he had courage. I mean, anything. You know, he'd jump right in there. I mean, when guys were coming to take the Lord, he cut the sword out and started swinging. I mean, this guy, wow, you got a lot of guts. That takes a lot of courage. You know, he just started going for it. And yet that was his strength. But what did the enemy do with that courage? Used it against him, didn't he? For how was the area, what did he fall in? He denied the Lord how many times? Why? Because he was afraid. What happened to the courage, Peter? It was used against him. The enemy will try to use your victory, your strong point against you. Beware of that. And we're going to see that really blossom next time we get together. There is trouble in the land. It's all around us. And we live in one of our enemies. But victory for Peter and victory for us is to receive his love and to receive his power. Because we are more than conquerors as we do that. And that's the important thing. The end result is that we would come to the Lord and let him do all of the fighting and all of the battles for us. We got a place of rest.
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0: This is Ministry on Minute from Mike. Today's verse is Proverbs 31:22. She makes tapestry for herself. Her clothing is fine linen and purple. Now we see that she also has time to make clothing for herself. Purple was usually considered a color of royalty because the dye that was used was very expensive, coming from a seashell off the Phoenician coast. It was costly to obtain and color clothes with, as it took much dye. Tapestry could refer to color ornate pieces of clothing. We know from the New Testament where Paul warns of wearing garish and outlandish clothing and too much jewelry. We can be assured her creation was tasteful and not over the top. What astounds me is that she seems to have very little wasted time. She makes winter clothes for her family, gets up early, fixes meals for her family, her maids, and her household, buys a plot of land, oversees its maintenance, uses the profits to buy and plant a vineyard. That means she knows the value of land, hard work, seeks to make a profit to benefit her family. This has been Minister a Minute from Mike. Thanks for listening.
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2: Now, God has saved you, pray. Now, don't misunderstand that when God saves you by grace, he doesn't save you with the idea that he puts you in debt. Grace does not put anyone in debt. And I personally disagree with that song that puts words in the mouth of the Lord Jesus. He never said, I gave my life for thee. What hast thou done for me? What he's saying is, he saves you by grace. That doesn't put you in debt. But he did save you, didn't he? And don't you love him? And now you are to do this? Why? Because it's your duty? No, because you love him. Because you love him and you want to please him.
1: Hear more at ttb.org as Dr. J. Vernon McGee takes you through the Bible.

0: some of what is gleaned from Genesis. Here's Pastor Damian Kyle.
1: The origin of the universe, of the heavens, of the earth, of plant life, of animal life, of man, God's institution of marriage, of the origin of evil and sin, the origin of death, the origin of multiple languages, of nations, government, and so forth. You simply cannot make any ultimate sense of the world that we live in apart from the historical account that is given to us in the book of Genesis.

0: know, one of the most basic of questions has to do with our origins or our beginnings. For if you don't know where you've come from, how can you accurately chart where you're going? Well, today and in the coming days here on According to the Scriptures, we'll be exploring this with Pastor Damian Kyle. We're beginning a brand new series out of Genesis. Here now to introduce us to it is Pastor Damian.
1: I want to start a new series that I have entitled Gleanings from Genesis. And as most of you are aware, on Sunday nights for 35 years, we've gone through the Bible from Genesis to Revelation on that service, a chapter or two or a few chapters at a time. I don't know how many times we've been through the Bible now in the course of these years. And though in that learning and studying the Word of God on the Sunday nights, though I think it's very substantive, in order to make adequate progress on that journey through the Bible, it still has to be an overview. And so what happens is we do this overview of the passage, and there are all of these incredible nuggets that are found in the books that we studied that really warrant more time and they warrant more development, but that format doesn't allow for that to happen, or we'd be bogged down and never make our way through the scriptures as a whole. And as a result of that, in this series in Genesis, I want to make these kind of passages our focus. Passages that have been instrumental and foundational for me in my Christian life, and passages that are important that every single Christian understands, and that it's a part of our relationship with God. Subjects like the creation of man, the fall of man, the flood, wrestling with God, going back to Bethel. And some of the subjects that we'll look at will be theological, and some of them will be highly theological, some of them will be highly devotional. All of them will be a combination of the two. And fairly recently, a very prominent and influential younger pastor, he created quite a stir within Christianity in the United States and really worldwide, when he proposed that we as Christians unhitch ourselves from the Old Testament, and then further declared, and I quote him, when he said, "I'm convinced that we make a better case for Jesus if we leave the Old Testament or the Old

0: covenant out of the argument. It's jaw-dropping that any Christian would say that, much less a pastor would say that. One of the many problems with that is that it completely contradicts not only New Testament teaching, but even the teaching of Jesus himself. The writer of the book of Hebrews in Hebrews chapter 10, verse 7, declares concerning the Old Testament scriptures and their relationship to Jesus that the volume of the book, both Old Testament and New Testament, is written of him, that is of Jesus. Jesus plainly declared to the religious leaders of his day, he said, "You do search the scriptures," talking about the Old Testament, "for in them you think you have everlasting life. But these are they which testify of me." You look at the Old Testament scriptures and all they are to you is the do's and don'ts and this and that, but they're all about me supremely. And to miss me in the Old Testament is to miss the entire supreme focus of the Old Testament. You remember when Jesus on the day of his resurrection, later in the day on that Sunday, he's walking with two disciples on the road to Emmaus. And Jesus, as he began to speak into their confusion, we're told in Luke chapter 24, verse 27, "And beginning at Moses and all of the prophets, he that is Jesus expounded to them in all the scriptures concerning himself." John chapter 5, verse 46, again Jesus to the Jewish religious leaders, "If you had believed Moses," that's the Pentateuch, that begins with Genesis. "If you had believed Moses, you would believe me, because he wrote of me." And the reason that I take the time to establish this at the beginning of the series is that because there is a significant number of people, and even a significant number of Christians, who are completely convinced that the Old Testament is all about God the Father, and the New Testament is all about Jesus. And don't have the slightest idea that the entire book is about Jesus, looking forward to him and then recording him coming and so forth. And the New Testament and the Old Testament, in terms of the focus of Jesus, they're completely united in all of this. There's an old saying that I think is important to at least hear in life as a Christian and really worthy of committing to memory. That speaks to what we're talking about now concerning the Old and the New Testament. And it goes like this. The new is in the old concealed, and the old is in the new revealed. They are absolutely intertwined in their message and what they're about. The fact of the matter is that nobody, no matter how steeped they are in the New Testament scriptures, nobody can fully appreciate Jesus, not his life, not his teaching, not his death, not his burial, not his resurrection, independent of the Old Testament scriptures. Additionally, without an understanding of the Old Testament scriptures, there'd be a whole world of things that we would live our lives as Christians and otherwise in complete ignorance. Concerning the book of Genesis, the name Genesis is a Greek word, and it means origin or beginning. And without even a knowledge of Genesis, we'd be completely in the dark about the origin of the universe, of the heavens, of the earth, of plant life, of animal life, of man, God's institution of marriage, of the origin of evil and sin, the origin of death, the origin of multiple languages, of nations, government, and so forth. You simply cannot make any ultimate sense of the world that we live in apart from the historical account that is given to us in the book of Genesis. You cannot even begin to understand the world around us. You cannot process all of it properly. We could not even hope to navigate life and our place in the universe safely and wisely without the revelation that is found here. And we would live our lives completely ignorant concerning the meaning and the purpose of life. In other words, if we do not understand the beginning of something, whether it is a play, or whether it is a movie, or whether it is a novel, then it will be impossible to fully understand the place and the plot that we find ourselves introduced into in terms of human history, and then how much more concerning the universe and concerning life and concerning the circumstances of life. Without knowing the beginning, without knowing the origin, we would just be living life and just blindly flailing away at it without any real understanding of what we find ourselves in the middle of. And our flailing would not just be spiritual, but it would be physical, it would be emotional, it would be mental. As one novelist wrote, he said, if you don't know where you've come from, then you don't know where you are. And if you don't know where you are, then you don't know where you're going. And if you don't know where you're going, you're probably going wrong. And there's a lot of truth to that statement. In the beginning, again, God created the heavens and the earth. Now, that's quite an opening sentence to a book. I mean, it's a remarkable sentence. If you were to Google, or if you read these kind of things in interliterature and all, which is worth being involved in, if you were to look at what do the experts on all of this consider to be the best opening lines in literature, in the world, and they list those kind of things for our curiosity. Always at the top, or near the top, is Charles Dickens's book, The Tale of Two Cities. And it reads like this. It was the best of times, it was the worst of times. It was the age of wisdom, it was the age of foolishness. It was the epoch of belief, it was the epoch of incredulity. It was the season of light, it was the season of darkness. It was the spring of hope, it was the winter of despair. Well, you read something like that, it's got you right from the opening sentence. There's other examples that are given on these kind of lists. George Orwell, if you're familiar with his work, 1984, it begins in this way. It was a bright, cold day in April, and the clocks were striking 13. Wow! I mean, you're not going to stop there when you read a line like that that starts the book. Ralph Ellison, who wrote The Invisible Man, he opened that book with, I am an invisible man. There isn't any little boy or young boy that reads that opening line and his mind doesn't explode with anticipation at what might follow. Ford Madox Ford, he wrote a book called The Good Soldier, and it begins with a line, this is the saddest story I have ever heard. C.S. Lewis, in the opening line of his book, The Voyage of the Dawn Treader, he began it this way. There was a boy called Eustace Clarence Scrub, and he almost deserved it. And I mean, all of these lines, they're literary marvels, but nothing approaches Genesis 1:1. And not only in terms of arresting our attention, but also how it immediately overwhelms the reader with the implications of the truth of that opening line, because unlike these other books, when the opening line of the book of the opening line of the Bible is an opening line not of fiction, but of nonfiction. In Genesis 1:1, God himself provides us with a firsthand account of creation. The creation of the heavens, the earth, everything that is in them, including man. He doesn't supply us with, in the opening sentence, kind of a theory, a postulate, some food for thought. It's not introduced in any way like that. This is introduced as God's eyewitness testimony to the events. And because this is God's eyewitness account of the event, the person who has absolutely zero education but accepts the truth of Genesis 1:1 knows more about the origin of the heavens and the earth than the most brilliant scientist or the most brilliant philosopher who does not. And as someone might complain and say, well, all of this is just simply circular reasoning on your part. I mean, here you have God declaring himself to be the creator of the heavens and the earth, and we're being asked to believe it simply because he has declared it. So in order to convince me, in order to move me related to the subject, you're going to have to supply me with independent first-hand accounts of the same event. Well, if that's your demand, you've got a problem, because only God was present at the event, and he's upfront about it. When the writer of the book of Hebrews writes to us and says, by faith, we understand that the worlds were framed by the word of God, so that the things which are seen were not made of things that are visible. The writer of the book of Hebrews is not saying that those who believe in the Bible's account of creation do so on the basis of blind faith. He is saying that we accept it by faith for the simple reason that we were not present to witness it. There is only one eyewitness account of the creation of necessity, simply because there is only one eyewitness present at the time, and that was God himself. And this is not only the only eyewitness account we have, it is the only eyewitness account we can have. And this is a fact that God brought up to Job, and he would bring up to anyone else that wants to protest related to the issue. And you remember when Job was pretending he was God and questioning God and asking all these questions of God, and then finally Job goes silent and God begins to talk to him. And he posed the question to Job in Job 38, verse 4, where were you when I laid the foundations of the earth? Tell me if you have understanding. Job couldn't break the silence. No human being can ever break that silence. Only God could break that silence and give us the revelation that he has supplied to us. And one of the things that's interesting and I think refreshing is that God is unflinchingly dogmatic and unapologetic on all of this, for the simple reason that he alone was and is not only an eyewitness to all of it, but he was and is the actual creator of the heavens and the earth. Now, there are very powerful witnesses to that truth, which we'll talk about in just a moment or two. I want you to notice as well that the heavens and the earth and all that are in them, including life, they had a beginning. Nobody in their right mind would dispute this. You have the second law of thermodynamics and witnesses to the fact that the world and the universe that we live in is not eternal. It cannot be eternal. It had to have a beginning because it is winding down and slowly winding down. Don't be concerned about cashing in your IRAs or running up debt on your credit card in the hopes that it's going to be anytime soon. The scientists estimate that if it's left to itself, the universe will wind down in 10 to the 26 power years, and that it will die in a heat death. And so everyone acknowledges what God states plainly here, and that is the universe is not eternal, but it had a beginning. Notice as well that the heavens, the earth, and all that are in them began when God created them. And the word created, as it's there in that verse, the Hebrew word that is used there is an interesting one. It's the word bara. In the Hebrew language, there are different words that are used for creating something out of something, taking raw materials, clay or whatever, and you then create something out of existing material. The word bara is distinct from all of those words in that it means to create something out of nothing. And that Hebrew word bara, as it's used in the Bible, it is only used and always used only of God, because only he can do that. As human beings, we can create all kinds of things, but we need some other section and portion of creation to be given to us in order to create out of those things, those materials. He created all that we see of creation from nothing. He created everything that you will ever see in the course of your life with a naked eye, with a telescope, with a microscope. He created it out of nothing. And not only did he create it out of nothing, but he created it by speaking it into existence. How big is this God? How awesome is this God to be able to do that, to create out of nothing, and to do it by speaking it into existence? Amazing. John Phillips, in his commentary on Genesis, he wrote in this regard. He said, some years ago, researchers announced that they had been able to create artificial protein in the laboratory. I'm always tempted to say the laboratory because I've watched those movies. So however he meant it, laboratory or laboratory. And he goes on and he says, protein is the basic building block of life. So the achievement took the scientific world by storm. Saturday Evening Post interviewed a number of notables to get their reactions. Dr. Vincent Alfrey of the Rockefeller Institute declared, this is the biggest story of the century. A famous biochemist said, this century will go down in history as the century when life ceased to be a mystery. Life is only chemistry. A British scientist was confident that in a few more decades, one would see scientists creating life. And he confidently asserted, I no longer find it necessary to believe in God. Well, Saturday Evening Post, back when journalism represented both sides of a position, they interviewed some Christians related to all of this, churchmen, including Monsignor George A. Kelly, who was a spokesman at the time for Cardinal Spellman of the Archdiocese of New York. And he was unimpressed with the boasting of the scientists, and he declared, when a biochemist is able to create matter and energy out of nothing, then I should like to talk to him. And he makes the point, there's a world of difference between speaking something into existence out of nothing and fashioning out of raw materials that have already been provided to you. I want you to notice as well that when the beginning began, God already was. And so he was there to begin the beginning of all that had a beginning. That is everything but him. And the fact that God created all things differentiates him from his creation. And there are two great categories within all of the universe. Everyone fits into one of those two categories. And the first category is creator, and that is God. And then everything else fits into the second category of creation. And the creation always owes a debt to the creator, the debt of the lesser to the infinitely greater, that is to God himself. And what we owe to God as creator as a result of being his creation is our worship and our service. Any human being who worships or serves anything of the creation, worships anything other than the creator of the creation, that person is engaged in an irrationality because the creator is always greater than his creation. Paul brings it out in the New Testament, in the book that we just recently finished in Romans chapter 1, verse 24. He said, therefore, God also gave them up to uncleanness and the lust of their hearts to dishonor their bodies among themselves, who exchanged the truth of God, that is the truth of his existence, for a lie, and that is that God doesn't exist, and worshiped and served the creature rather than the creator who is blessed forever. Amen. Sometimes people will ask, what was God doing before he created the heavens and the earth? And the fact of the matter is we really have no revelation of that. We know certainly that God is eternal and he existed before anything that he created. The oldest kind of, in terms of chronology, oldest verse in the Bible is not really Genesis 1:1. It is John 1:1. that speaks of Jesus within the Godhead and the existence before even the creation of anything. But in terms of what he was doing before the creation of the heavens and the earth, we have no revelation in Scripture of that. Maybe we'll know in heaven, but personally, I don't have a problem with not knowing that. I figure that God tells us what we need to know, and I don't have any problem with mystery in a relationship with God, not understanding everything. The fact that anytime you're going to have the infinite, that is God, in a relationship with the finite, that is man, then you're going to have to get used to mystery.
1: Well, that's Pastor Damien Kyle here on According to the Scriptures. While there's mystery, there's much that God has revealed. 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
1: It's 64 degrees.
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0: Amos chapter 5, verses 18 through 20. Woe to you who desire the day of the Lord! For what good is the day of the Lord to you? It will be darkness and not light. It will be as though a man fled from a lion, and a bear met him. Or as though he went into the house, leaned his hand on the wall, and a serpent bit him. Is not the day of the Lord darkness and not light? Is it not very dark with no brightness in it? This has been your sustaining word of the day, brought to you by Calvary Chapel of Manitowoc.
1: Everyone goes through pain and hardship in life, but it's a problem when the pain turns into a pity party. Here's the solution from Pastor Lloyd Pulley.
2: I've discovered the more I'm turned inward, the more I look at my pain and I get into my own pity party, the more miserable it becomes. And it's a trap. But when you begin to see, you know, that what you're going through, the pain you're going through, consider others that are going through equal pain or more, all of a sudden you're going to have a desire, Lord, help me, whatever I'm experiencing this, that this could be a blessing and encouragement to others.

0: This is Bridging the Gap, the radio ministry of Calvary Chapel Old Bridge. Pastor Lloyd Pulley is our teacher, and today we're going to bring to a close Pastor Lloyd's series on spiritual warfare. It's called Spiritual Warfare 101, the final aspect of our spiritual armor that Paul discusses in Ephesians 6 was prayer. Now, I realize that prayer isn't necessarily connected with spiritual warfare, but if you understand what prayer is supposed to be, then it makes perfect sense that communicating with God is a great way to combat our spiritual enemy. Getting an answer to your prayer is not so difficult if you're praying in the right way. Here's Pastor Lloyd Pulley.
1: I shared with the staff this week, I said, we spent $525,600 last year. Each of us, each of you, you spent 525,600 minutes. That's how many minutes in a year. You spent that. You spend it on something, you can't get it back, it's gone. And I think of that, you know, 153,000, yeah, in sleep. So if you separate that, it's 300 and change, 300,000 and change that you now have choices to make with those minutes. And I find most of our failure is not so much the doing the wrong thing in those minutes. It's not doing the thing we should be doing. It's not doing the right things. It's the sin of omission. He who wins souls is wise. And this is the idea, is that we are lifted up above our petty problems to see that which is eternal. And you can even consider your worst enemy with compassion and care in light of eternity. First of all, they can't really hurt you ultimately because you're hidden in Christ, no matter what they've done to you. God will use it. You could go back into your history, go back into your life. Somebody may have totally messed you up. Maybe abuse or molestation, or could be all kinds of things, drugs, you know, rape. I mean, there could be a variety of things in this room. But when you get a bigger vision of God, you see that God could use things that you can't imagine. I always remember Squanto, you know, when he first was captive and taken as a slave and taken to Spain. And then some friars picked him up and trained him in the Christian religion. And then he finally got enough freedom to go back to his home village, only to be captured again before he even got there and taken to England as a slave. And then he learned the English language. And then he came back eventually, only to find everybody in his village dead. Nobody that he knows. Smallpox had killed them all. And he wandered into the pilgrim's place just the right time. I mean, imagine you're a pilgrim there. You're from England, and this Indian comes out of the woods speaking fluent English and just blew their mind. And he was the cause of them surviving and thriving in that new world. Now, none of us would have chosen to be in his shoes, right? Or moccasins, if you will. None of us would have loved to be there, right? We wouldn't choose that life. It's like our lives. We can bemoan all the problems we're going through, but who knows how God will use those issues in our lives to equip us in ways that no one could understand. You know, listen, I was always angry with God, you know, being fatherless, and, you know, my mom died, and I was angry, you know, with the world. I remember just being angry. And, you know, God eventually began to open my eyes to see things that I didn't see, to see how he put me in the home of my grandmother to raise me. And she instilled prayer and instilled things in me. And I look back at that. But still, in my rebellion, I made some bad decisions. God put other people in my life. And all those bad decisions I made, God didn't waste any of them, because all of those helped me have an understanding of the real world and what's going on. And all right, now let's see how we can turn this into intercession for others. So when you think about what to pray for, if you ever wonder, what do I pray for people about? That's an easy one. What do you need? What's your greatest need? What's your greatest desire? Yeah, that's what you pray for. That's how you pray for others. In fact, think of your own problems and needs. That's your list right now. If you're going through a dark time, I'll tell you, the best thing you can do is think of what other people are going through right now and pray for them. You know, when I had my little scooter thing, and I thought, hey, this might be it. I might be having a Johnny Erickson ministry from here on out. All I could think of is, Lord, thank you. I'm still alive, and, you know, however you want to use me. And then by his mercy, I got my legs and hands feeling back. And then, you know, one thing leads to another. But you know what? I got to tell you, amazing things when you intercede. So your struggle is a foundation for prayer for others. And the struggle is essential at times. Now, the enemy's going to also probe. He's going to prod. He's going to try to see a weak point. That's all a part of your testing. This is what we do with equipment. We put it through the rigors of pressures way beyond what it's meant to handle to see its breaking point. And the Lord allows us to see just how much he can show himself powerful in the midst of us. So all the difficulties that you face are the difficulties that a lot of people face. But sometimes we don't know. Especially if you're addicted to social media, you think everybody else's life is perfect out there. They're all liars. You know, the reality is much different. There's a lot of pain and a lot of sorrow and a lot of challenges in this life. But here's the thing, all the difficulties of this fellowship are our difficulties. One body. We're sojourning together. Our 35th year in Old Bridge started from a little Bible study 35 years ago. And look what God has done. But think about how he's equipping you to maybe be a part of something new that will reach your generation. So whatever the body's needs are, some people in the body here are under a lot of stress. Pray for those that are struggling with jobs and marriages, situations and provision and single parents struggling to get by. I tell you, that was the most heartwarming thing of how many single parents came out to our New Year's Eve fellowship. And people that normally would have been, you know, alone and had no family to go to. And it was like they found their family. It was just electric here. But think of other missionaries too, other countries. Think of what's going on in Iran and pray for those people having to put up with that stuff. And everything is forced by the government to look a certain way and point the camera's eye and pretend they're all, you know, hating America. Let me tell you something. There's a lot of people in that country that are praying, oh God, help us get out of this so we can give you glory. And in China and in Syria and North Korea, some of our brothers and sisters around the world don't even know if they're going to be alive tomorrow. And think of the missionaries here, you know, the Lincoln in Nicaragua and work in Peru, South America, Hungary, Serbia that we're supporting, Uganda, going to be going there in a few weeks and encouraging a lot of the churches there. Think of all of that. So prayer essentially is the big remedy, but it ties all the truth, because all these

0: passion, some other lesser passion, struggling maybe sexually, struggling with pornography, struggling with, you know, all kinds of, I mean, all those stuff is can distract you from and keep you from getting the real thing, the thing you're really longing for, a connection with your Creator. That peace and the joy and the fruit of the Spirit is prominent. But again, the most significant prayer of all, the prayer that brings us to the emptying of our self-concern that eats us up and immerses our lives into others, this is why Paul gives us a great picture. He says, pray for me. So he's in all these things, he's asking for prayer. But what he's asking for is not what you think. He's in prison right now. This is a prison epistle. And conditions there were not good. And I can only imagine how difficult it was. If you ate, it was only because somebody gave you food in those prisons. If you were clothed, it was only because somebody provided some clothing for you. That was how prison worked. And usually it wasn't really a long-standing thing. It was a temporary thing because they were going to judge your case, and then you're either going to be dead or enslaved or set free, depending on your case. It wasn't like they incarcerated people for a long time, but he was there waiting for a few years for his case to come up. In the meantime, how's he going to eat? How's he going to clothe himself? You'd think he'd be worried about that. Look what he's praying for. That utterance may be given to me, that I may open my mouth boldly to make known the mystery of the gospel. Every time you go through something that's maybe shocking your world, maybe you got some health news from the doctor, maybe you're facing cancer treatments, maybe you're facing a broken home, you know, and the heartbreak of that, I want you to lift your eyes above the horizon and seriously consider, God, I need you more than ever before, but so that you might give voice to this experience that others could be encouraged by it. I've discovered the more I'm turned inward, the more I look at my pain and I get into my own pity party, the more miserable it becomes. And it's a trap. But when you begin to see, you know, that what you're going through, the pain you're going through, consider others that are going through equal pain or more, all of a sudden you're going to have a desire, Lord, help me, whatever I'm experiencing this, that this could be a blessing and encouragement to others.
1: Well, it's tough when we go through struggles like Pastor Lloyd just mentioned. Making lemonade out of lemons is one way the world describes making something good out of a bad situation. And we certainly can do that with the struggles of life if we allow God to work in us and through us. What a great example we can be. Pastor Lloyd will be right back with the final segment of our series on spiritual warfare here on Bridging the Gap. Few testimonies open a window into the Muslim heart the way Nabil Qureshi's does. Raised in a loving Pakistani family and trained from childhood to defend Islam, his honest pursuit of truth led him somewhere he never expected, face to face with Jesus Christ. In seeking Allah, finding Jesus, Qureshi shares the friendships, the late-night conversations, and the unmistakable moments when the Lord met him personally. He walked gently through what Muslims actually believe and what the Bible actually teaches, and he shows what it truly costs to leave one faith and follow another. 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You can also write to our new mailing address, 123 White Oak Lane, Old Bridge, New Jersey. The zip code 08857. Here's Pastor Lloyd now to bring us the conclusion of today's message called Battling in Prayer and the final segment in his series in Ephesians 6 called Spiritual Warfare 101.
0: So this is what Paul says. Give me utterance that I can speak boldly. For verse 20 says, for which I'm an ambassador in chains. That is, that I may speak boldly as I ought to speak. See, he was an ambassador in chains, which is kind of an ironic thing because ambassadors generally have immunity from any arrest, immunity from any problems. They can park wherever they want to park in New York City and they don't get a ticket, or they'll get 30 tickets and they don't have to pay it. It doesn't matter. They can get away with anything. Ambassadors have kind of a, you know, get out of jail free card. They don't have to ever worry. But here's an ambassador that's in

0: He's an ambassador from God, and the world is not giving him anything. But what he's really asking for is that I might continue to be that ambassador, representing the gospel of grace to a world that hates the God who's offering it, so that they could change their mind about him and realize, well, maybe God isn't such a hard-driving master after all. Maybe God isn't so mean after all. Maybe he isn't just so hateful and he wants to ruin my life. No, he's not. And that's why we need more ambassadors out there. So he's saying, pray for me in this regard. He could be sick. He could need healing. He doesn't pray for any of that. He'd be set free. And that was the reason for Paul's amazing joy and power. He just never thought of himself. He always saw things in light of eternity. And that's what prayer does. And he prays for boldness, his top priority. You know, Paul was not, it seems, a natural speaker. He was actually held in a little contempt by the Corinthians because they were comparing Apollos, who had this dynamic personality and great communicator. And they were like, oh, I like Apollos. And Paul, he's okay. And yet the reality is God used Paul to write 2/3 of the New Testament. He needed to depend upon the Lord. I think sometimes, I know when I first became a Christian, I thought the Lord was going to use me in sports and use me as, you know, one of those guys to really excel. And then I'd have my little platform in which to tell people it was all Jesus, you know, kind of a thing. And the Lord says, no, I'm going to use you in a speaking thing. Now, you have to understand something. Public speaking was terrifying to me. I mean, in high school, it was like a root canal. There's just no way. And when I first became a Christian, even more so, because I could not articulate. I mean, I remember being in a prayer gathering the first time, and people were going around praying, and I'm thinking, I'm figuring it out. Okay, that person and that person, no, they're coming around. It's going to get to me. What in the world am I going to say? I was terrified. See, the point I'm making is that God had a little bit of sense of humor to use me in a way that I could never have imagined, so that I would have to depend upon him. Pray for me, Paul says, that I would speak boldly as I ought to speak. And I can ask you as people here to pray for me to continue to speak the truth in love, to bring his word, to let Jesus be seen in all his glory. Do you pray for others specifically to speak the gospel? You pray for power for you to share the gospel. I'll never forget. In fact, I shared it this Sunday night. I remember this man who was part of the fellowship almost 30 years ago. An older gentleman, retired, lived in one of these apartments over here in Parkwood Village and knew everybody in his whole apartment because he would sit out in the front and he'd say hi to them, remember their name, write down whatever prayer requests, and he'd pray for them. And then he came over here and he was in the foyer and he'd learn your name and he'd write it down. He had a list of hundreds of names in his Bible, memorized all of their names and knew every need that they presented him because he was always interested. What can I pray for you about? Man, when the Lord took him home, it was like I was in mourning because I realized, Lord, please raise up other people that pray, that see that, see the power. I believe he was a large part of the key and the secret of what God did and blessed here. So my prayer is that, Lord, help us to have this same mentality. You know, look, prayer is, it's a variety. You know, find a quiet time in the morning and just get a habit. Pull out a little list of maybe the Lord's put some people on your heart. Or maybe wait till some come to your mind and write them down. And maybe then you can follow up with a text or a call. But open your heart up. I always like the acronym ACTS because essentially it's like first you start with adoration. The A, adoration. First, you know, don't bring your shopping list to the Lord first. Just, Lord, who you are. Just begin to praise him and rejoice in him. And then confession, the C, A-C, confession. That is, okay, Lord, you know, now that I've got a better picture of you, I see myself a little in greater need than I thought before I start praying. And Lord, I pray, just, you know, this is who I am. I'm impatient. I'm this, I left that, and I missed that opportunity the other day. Lord, just, oh, this is who I am. Lord, forgive me, help me. And then thank him. You thank him for his salvation. You thank him that he's already forgiven you the things you're confessing and that he's going to do that work. And you're thanking him ahead of time before the even answer comes. And then you ask him, you supplicate. So you've got adoration, confession, thanksgiving, and supplication. It's a great little thing to remember. Write it down and it'll kind of jumpstart you in your prayer. And one of my secrets, honestly, in every prayer meeting, I keep forgetting to tell people in prayer meeting and in your own private prayer, a real key is to have a piece of paper and a pen or pencil on hand. Because as you're praying, things are going to come to your mind, people. So you pray for them, but write it down. Just write their name down. Write down, then something will come to your mind, just write it down. I'm over here listening to people praying. I'm kind of writing that thing down myself. Because I can always go back to that. And now I've got something that's going to give me a foundation to even pray more. And then sometimes I'll remember the things I forgot to do. Oh, I got to call John. Oh, I got to write that down. Sometimes I'll get a whole half a sheet of paper of things that I've forgotten because I'm praying. Because now the enemy wants me to stop praying. So he's going to remind me all the stuff I need to do to try to distract me. If I didn't have that piece of paper and pencil, I'd stop praying because I don't want to forget that. And I go and take care of it. If I got the piece of paper, I'll just write it down. And then I got a whole list of things I forgot. It's wonderful. But then I keep praying. I write it down, then I keep praying. Write it down, keep praying. I want to just encourage you just from a practical standpoint. Praying without ceasing is the more you pray, the more you're going to want to pray. The more you pray, the more you actually can pray. The more you pray, the more you will pray. And he who prays little will pray less. But he who prays much will pray more. And he who prays more will always be asking to be able to pray more abundantly. I'll tell you, I still feel like I'm a toddler in the area of prayer. I really do. I know next to nothing. So this message is just as much as a reminder to me what fits all the truth of the gospel and the armor together than anything else. It's the ultimate test of our life. Don't think of prayers as a duty. It's not. It's true expression of the Christian life, the outcome of all knowledge and wisdom. So when he says, "It's for me, utterance may be given to me, that I may open my mouth boldly to make known the mystery of the gospel," that was burning on his heart to use the painful imprisonment that he was experiencing to change lives eternally. And I can tell you there's a lot of hardened, cruel Roman soldiers that found salvation because of Paul the Apostle. And then they had an impact. And eventually the whole Praetorian Guard of Caesar. And eventually that Galilean, our Lord and Savior, who was a nobody in the eyes of the world, conquered Rome with the love and the power of the gospel. So, who can tell what the Lord might do?
1: 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So true, isn't it? Thank you, Pastor Lloyd, for a great message today out of Ephesians 6 and a great series called Spiritual Warfare 101. 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
0: Well, look, I'd remind them people are people wherever you go. And because someone's a Muslim or skeptic or anything, we should still see them in God's image. Relationship matters. Listening matters. Getting a chance to maybe find out what they believe. 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
0: Yeah, it's a good one. 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And I love the way the book is situated. He encounters a Christian in college. The whole book is about him arguing like, well, you're wrong. And he's trying to defend his position. But this Christian is unmoved. He does his research, comes back with the answers, and eventually wins Nabil's heart.
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2: It's 64 degrees.
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4: Today's wisdom for women is Proverbs 16, verse 24. Pleasant words are like honeycomb, sweetness to the soul and health to the bones. Pleasant words. I have to say that there are no words in the universe that have more power for good to us than the very words of God. Jeremiah said, "When your words came, I ate them. They were my joy and my heart's delight, for I bear your name, O Lord God Almighty." Sweet words. The Psalms are a source of encouragement and comfort. The Proverbs give us sound, practical advice. The Epistles teach us how to live. Revelation gives us a picture of our eternal future. And the Gospels give us a fresh picture of Jesus. Let me give you some examples that might be just the sweet, strong word that you need today to give you hope and strength. Are you weary and discouraged? Do you feel like you just can't go on? God's word says, "They that wait upon the Lord will renew their strength. They will mount up with wings like the eagles." Are you lonely, feeling abandoned? Jesus said, "I will never leave you or forsake you." Are you sad? Psalm 34:18 says, "The Lord is close to the brokenhearted and saves those who are crushed in spirit." And lastly, are you worried? Are you afraid for the future? Jesus said, "Fear not, little flock, for it's your Father's good pleasure to give you the kingdom." Psalm 23, "The Lord is my shepherd, I shall not want." This is Debbie Bryson praying that the practical wisdom of God's word will make you wise.
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1: And which of you, having a servant plowing or tending sheep, will say to him when he has come in from the field, "Come at once and sit down to eat"? But will he not rather say to him, "Prepare something for my supper, and gird yourself and serve me till I have eaten and drunk, and afterward you will eat and drink"? Does he thank that servant because he did the things that were commanded him? I think not. So likewise, when you have done all those things which you are commanded, say, "We are unprofitable servants. We have done what was our duty to do." That's how Jesus views servanthood. There is coming a day that we're going to sit down at the marriage supper of the Lamb. But we are servants today. We are his mouthpiece, his hands, his feet. You know, working with Faith Comes by Hearing and doing the Bible translations. We're also going to be doing Samaritan's Purse, the Christmas boxes. Sue's going to be up here next week, and she's going to share about that. Because we want to bless people, and we want to help them to know about Jesus. That's our heart's desire. We're just servants. And it's amazing what God can do with so little. Again, we look at our church, and we're not very big, but I'll tell you what, take the time to see what God is doing. Not what I'm doing, what God is doing here at this church. And it blows your mind. People, "You got a radio station?" "Yeah, I don't know. I can't explain it. It's a God thing. I have no idea." You know, look at all the missionaries we're supporting. How do you do that? I don't know. God just leads us and provides for us. That's all I can say. You know, way back in 1972, NASA launched the exploratory space probe Pioneer 10. And according to Leon Gerov in Time, the satellite's primary mission was to reach Jupiter, photograph the planet and its moons, and beam data to the Earth about Jupiter's magnetic field, the radiation belts, and atmosphere. And it was a bold plan. For at that time, no Earth satellite had ever gone beyond Mars, and they kind of feared that the asteroid belt would destroy the satellite before it could reach its target. But Pioneer 10 accomplished its mission and much, much, much more. Swinging past the giant planet in November of 1973, Jupiter's immense gravity hurled Pioneer 10 at a higher rate of speed towards the edge of the solar system. At 1 billion miles from the sun, Pioneer 10 passed Saturn. At some 2 billion miles, it hurtled past Uranus. Neptune at nearly 3 billion miles. Pluto was still a planet at that time, at almost 4 billion miles. And by 1997, 25 years after its launch, Pioneer 10 was more than 6 billion miles from the sun. Can you even imagine that? Think about the frequent flyer miles on that thing. That was pretty impressive. Even at that distance, it continued to beam back radio signals to the Earth. But that's not the most remarkable thing. You know those signals emanated from an 8-watt transmitter, which radiates about as much power as a bedroom nightlight and takes more than 9 hours to reach the Earth? An 8-watt transmitter. You know, there's times I feel like I'm just an 8-watt transmitter, right? I'm sure you do too. When we serve the Lord, we may only be that 8-watt transmitter, guys. But look at what God can do. That's the incredible thing. That's the wonderful thing. You know, we talked about when we opened up this morning that God created the heavens and the earth. And if he could do that, can't he equip us to do the work that he's called us to do? Absolutely. Some of the most crazy things that God calls us to do, and we take that step and we go, wow. And we're almost surprised. He did it. Yeah, he did. You know, here's the thing. Why did Jesus come into this world? And people go, well, to help us be better people. No, that's not the reason. Then why? To save sinners. To save us. To restore that fellowship with the Father. Then it's out of that relationship with Jesus, he makes us better people. We try to be better people apart from Jesus. Does it work? No, we look at the evidence out there. It doesn't work. You could do it for a time, but it's always short-lived. You know, before I got saved, You know, I was a pretty easygoing guy. But there comes a point where you pushed me and look out. It even surprised Julie when we were dating. I mean, I was a little guy, but, you know, when you're a little guy and, you know, most people are bigger than you, you just look crazy and they leave you alone. And that's pretty much what I did. But look at today, though. If Jesus came to save us sinners, when we take sin out of the picture, what did then Jesus come to do for us? To make us better people? It doesn't work like that. We can't do that apart from him. Now, the difficulty is that when we get saved, we want to be perfect. In a positional sense, yeah, God sees us as white as snow. There is no sin in our life. Practically, on an everyday basis, we still sin. We still struggle with that. Justification is instantaneous when we repent of our sins and ask Jesus to be Lord and Savior of our lives. Sanctification is a lifelong process. And we await glorification, be taken home to be with the Lord. But it's interesting because when Paul speaks about that in Romans, about glorification, he speaks as if it's already happened. Well, how can he do that? Because what God has begun in us, he'll complete. That sanctification process is going to end when we go home to be with the Lord. And, you know, really, it is in this whole process now, after we get saved, that our life is an example. And we're going to look at that in a minute. But we're a new creation in Christ now. The old things have passed away. Behold, all things have become new. If anyone is in Christ, right? That's the key. In Christ, he's a new creation. When you're not in Christ, when you're not saved, you're still that old man. In fact, Clark put it like this. He said, the man is not only mended, but he's new made. There is a new creation which God himself owns as his own workmanship and which he can look on and pronounce very good. Yeah. You know, that's really our last point this morning. As Paul's going to show us, my life is an example. Well, not our last point, our third point, I should say. However, verse 16 of 1 Timothy 1, however, for this reason I obtain mercy, that in me first Jesus Christ might show all longsuffering as a pattern to those who are going to believe on him for everlasting life. You know, what Paul is basically saying, look, hey guys, if God can forgive a person as bad as me, chief of sinners, he can forgive you. If he could use a man who was a chief of sinners like me, he can use you guys too. Those are encouraging words. And that's the, you know, I'm so thankful that these people in the Bible weren't perfect, except for Jesus, of course. They're real people with real problems and real struggles. And Paul's explaining that. He says, God can use me, he can use you. And Timothy, I want you to tell others about this. Speak forth these things. And I realize there's some that feel that they've done so much wrong that God can never, never forgive them. Here's the thing. There is no sin you can imagine that is stronger than his love for you. None. Paul was a chief of sinners. And then he says that his life is a pattern to those who are going to believe on him for everlasting life. The word pattern is an outline. Outline of who? Of Jesus. He's patterning his life after the Lord. I'll give you an example of how easy it is to do this. President Calvin Coolidge invited some people from his hometown to dinner at the White House. And since they didn't know how to behave at such an occasion, they thought the best policy would be just to do what the president did. Makes sense, right? You don't know all the little idiosyncrasies. And the time came for serving coffee, and the president poured his coffee into a saucer. Well, as soon as the home folks saw it, they did the same. They poured their coffee in the saucer. And the next step for the president was to pour some milk and added a little sugar to the coffee in the saucer. They did the same thing. Why not? The president's doing this. This must be the protocol. And they thought that, you know, the president would take the saucer with his coffee and begin sipping it. It's not exactly what he did. He leaned over, placed the saucer on the floor, and called the cat. Oh, yeah. Yeah, that, I love that. I would love to be see the face of the president when they all did what he did. That must have been hilarious. But who are we watching? Who are we patterning our life after? You know, so many times we pattern our life after, you know, especially young people, after movie stars or sports people. And I'll tell you what, if they're not following the Lord, that's a really bad thing to do. Jesus, as the master artist, is drawing an outline of himself. And he wants us to fit into that. We're a work in progress. But, you know, we're kind of good at making excuses. Well, you know, I'm Italian. I have a bad temper, right? And you can put a lot of different nationalities in there. They all fit. We all have bad tempers, right? Or, hey, it's my opinion. I'm free to say whatever I want. Well, I don't care what people think of me. If they don't like it, tough. Again, we can go on with that list. But let's take a different perspective. Let's look at this just a little differently. Would Jesus say, well, you know me, I have a bad temper? It doesn't fit Jesus, does it? Or, hey, it's my opinion, I'm free to say whatever I want. Well, he's God, so he could, but is that his attitude? Is that the way he speaks? No. I don't care what people think of me. If they don't like it, tough. When we read about Jesus, it's always his love and compassion. Does he call out sin? He absolutely does, but he always does so with the idea of drawing people to him to get out of that sin. And so if we're going to pattern our life after Jesus, have an outline of him in a sense, then we need to behave like him. In Colossians chapter 1, verses 27 through 29, Paul wrote this: to them God willed to make known what are the riches of the glory of this mystery among the Gentiles, which is Christ in you, the hope of glory. Him we preach, warning every man and teaching every man in all wisdom, that we may present every man perfect in Christ Jesus. To this end I also labor, striving according to his working, which works in me mightily. Christ living in us, it enables us to be like him. Not imitating Christ. You know, when I was a young kid, I played a lot of sports. And so, you know, my brothers and I, we'd set up a net and the garage door would be in the background. My poor dad had to repair that often. But we'd play hockey and I would be the goaltender. I love being goaltender. And I patterned myself after Tony Esposito. And, you know, just as a kid, that's what you did. Hank Aaron, baseball. Over-the-shoulder catch. Oh, yeah. I did perfect that. It was awesome. It was so much fun to do because I always challenged hitters. Go ahead, try hitting it over my head. That was years ago. Never anymore. The thing is, if I'm going to pattern my life after Christ, I have to know what he's like. And I'll know what he's like by reading the Word and asking the Holy Spirit to help me. You know, it's not putting on a show. I go to church and, oh, I'm the holy man of God. And then I leave and I'm like the devil? No, that's not how we're to be. You know, our hope of glory is not based on our hard work or devotion to God, but that Jesus abides in us. He's present with us and he enables us to live the way we're supposed to live. The key is, are we willing to surrender? Are we willing to live the way he has called us to live? Paul in 1 Corinthians 11:1 said, imitate me. Now, if he ended there, that may not be good. It all depends on how he's behaving. But he says, imitate me just as I also imitate Christ. There's the key. I'm following after Jesus. My life reflects that. I want you to follow after me. And we do it for the glory of God. Not to get the pat on the backs, not to get the praise. And we don't look for our own profit, but that people will be saved through our lives. As they watch us, how we act. And, working in hospitals, people knew I was a Christian. And they watched me, how I would act. Not when things were really easy. They watched me when things went bad. How would he respond? Yeah. You know, if we become angry and bitter and spewing things out of our mouth or not of God, are we really imitating Christ, or is it just the flesh? It's just the flesh. That's the problem. And it's ugly. But when Jesus flows from our lives, it's beautiful. Now, does that mean people will receive that? No. I mean, someone could be arguing with you, and you could, you know, have the nature of Jesus flowing from your life, and they still may be mad at you. But I'll tell you what you said to them is going to eat at them for a long time, because they were firing all kinds of abuse at you, and you weren't responding. And it's going to bother. How could that be? And they may leave very angry, but you never know what God is going to do. So when we live out our faith, are we bringing glory to God? Are they building people up? Are we helping others? If that's true, then we need to continue doing that. You know, in Corinth, you know, those are pretty harsh letters that Paul wrote to the Corinthians, but they were very self-confident, self-seeking. You know, I'm of Paul, I'm of Apollos, you know, I'm of Cephas, I'm of Christ. Oh, they threw out the big card, you know, the trump card. This is it, man. And they weren't loving each other because the things in their heart weren't right with God. And so it was manifested in the things that they were doing. Our purpose in life is to bring glory to God. And I think, you know, think about that for a minute. If I'm bringing glory to God, is that going to minister to the lost? Yeah. Very simply, yeah. You know, a gentleman by the name of Thomas Bilney was born in 1495. He was known as Little Bilney. He was vertically challenged, okay? Short like me. But he was very smart. He studied law at Cambridge. He was a fellow of Trinity Hall in 1520. He was this great thinker, but he left unsatisfied by the teachings of the Roman Catholic Church. And during this time in the church, the young scholar began to question, can I truly be right with God? Now, when you are truly seeking, God is going to reveal himself to you. But even with all that brilliant knowledge that he had, it never brought him to peace that he was looking for. And he began to read the Latin translation of Erasmus' Greek New Testament. And when he read it, he came to realize that he possessed the very word of God, the truth. And it was the words of 1 Timothy 1:15, Christ Jesus came into the world to save sinners, of whom I am the worst. And it brought him to saving faith. If Paul, the chief of sinners, could be saved, he reasoned, then why can't I? But that's part of the story. After his conversion, after he got saved, his life impacted others. We're told after his conversion to Christ that Bilney immediately became a central figure in a group of theologians who met at the famous White Horse Inn, which stood on King's Parade adjacent to King's College in Cambridge. And there was this group prepared for the Reformation in England. Bilney was arrested in 1527. He couldn't contain himself and set off preaching again in 1531. He was arrested again and tried and burned at the stake. Do you know who his most famous convert was? Hugh Latimer. Hugh Latimer became the most prominent preacher of the English Reformation. He was inspired by Bilney's courage and referred to him in his sermons as Saint Bilney. And Latimer also died at the stake in Oxford in 1555. You don't know how your life is going to impact others. We need to understand that people are watching us, the saved and the unsaved. For the saved, you know, they're learning, being encouraged by the pattern of Christ that they see in our lives. And we can learn from each other. None of us have attained it. We're all learning from each other. For the unsaved, they see our love for people. And, you know, it does blow them away. He's the hope of glory. And we're giving people that hope by what they see in our lives. And again, my prayer is that as you look at my life, the way I treat people, that you would see Jesus, his love, his grace flowing. You know, I'm far from where I need to be, believe me. But I'm farther along than I was a year ago, 5 years ago, 10 years ago, and so on. And I'm not boasting, but I want my life to be example as Paul was. And Paul wasn't boasting. How do I know that? Because of what verse 17 tells us. All praise to who? To God. Look at verse 17 here in 1 Timothy chapter 1. Now to the King eternal, immortal, invisible, to God who alone is wise, be honor and glory forever and ever. Amen. Wow. You know, it's almost like Paul couldn't contain himself anymore. He saw what God has done in his life, how God saved him, and he's just like, it's all him. It's not me. It's all him. And again, I realize that, you know, this is a tough thing for some people to wrap their heads around, that God can forgive sinners. Some of you know of Charles Tex Watson. He was part of Charles Manson gang that murdered 7 innocent people. I remember this. I remember the book Helter Skelter. It scared me. I don't know why I read it as a kid, but I did. And as tough as that is to see what happened here, he's serving life in prison for his crimes. You think, can God use a person like Charles Tex Watson? Think about that. He murdered those people. How could God use a person like that? He can, and he's doing that. He gave his life to Jesus Christ. He said, I was only 23 when Manson's beliefs led to the death of 7 innocent people, which I deeply regret. And I regret the enormous pain I caused their families. Today, I'm 58 years old, very thankful for my new life in Christ and all he's done. God's grace, which I'm so undeserving, is the sole reason for my success and sanity after being in prison for 35 years. Wow. How rich and deep is God's grace? You can't measure it, guys. You can't measure it. It saved this man, and God is using him in prison to bring the gospel message to other prisoners. And it wasn't because, you know, the guy was so great. We know he wasn't. Paul wasn't that great, but God is. It's the grace of God. And out of God's grace goes all the good things we do. They flow from that. 2 Corinthians 9:8, God is able to make all grace abound toward you, that you always, having all sufficiency in all things, may have an abundance for every good work. Here's all my grace he gives to us. Go and use it now. Use the grace I've given to you to minister to the people. Grace brought Paul to saving faith, the inward work, and grace also was working outwardly in Paul's life, and the same is true for us. And again, you know, you read that and you go, oh yeah, I understand why he goes now to the King eternal, immortal, invisible, to God alone who is wise, be honor and glory forever and ever. Amen. So be it. You know, you think, man, he was just so excited. Absolutely, and so should we. God's amazing, amazing grace. Remember the title of our message this morning, Can God Use Me? What do you think? Can God use you? Amen. Think about it. Of course he can, because he is God. That's always the key. And he always is stretching our faith. He's helping us to grow. He's calling us to do things that we may not be comfortable in doing. But he says, I'm with you. I'm going to prepare you for this, for the work you're going to do, and I've also prepared the work. We just need to be open and allow God to work. And as we do, people will see Jesus in us because his love, his grace will flow. Let God work here on the inside, and then as he leads, let it work outwardly as you reach out to people. And I'll close with what Paul said here, because I can't think of a better way to close. Now to the King eternal, immortal, invisible, to God alone who is wise, be honor and glory forever and ever. Amen. Amen? Amen. All right, let's pray. Lord, thank you. Thank you that you can use us, Lord. We see that you used a donkey in the Old Testament. I guess you can use us. And I'm so thankful that you don't give up on us. You keep using us more and more. And all you ask of us is to be faithful, to love you and allow that love to be manifested in our lives towards others, to use the gifts, the talents that you've given to us to
2: bring glory and honor to you and also to minister to people. Thank you, Lord, for your grace. Grace to save us and grace to use us, Lord. We love you and we ask these things in Jesus' name. Amen.

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If you would like a personal copy of this message, mention today's date when you contact us. 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
1: 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And on today's edition of The Word for Today, Pastor Chuck continues his message, Wolves in Sheep's Clothing, as we pick up in 1 John chapter 4, verse 1. And now, with today's study, here's Pastor Chuck.
2: Shall we turn now in our Bibles to 1 John chapter 4? As we go back to verse 24 of chapter 3, the latter portion, hereby we know that he abides in us by the Spirit which he has given us. I know that God abides in my life. How do I know? Because he has given me the Holy Spirit. Paul said the Holy Spirit is the earnest of our inheritance until the redemption of the purchased possession. We've been sealed, he said, with this Holy Spirit of promise. The seal was God's mark of ownership. I belong to God. He's placed his stamp of ownership upon me. That is the Holy Spirit, which is the earnest of our redemption, or the down payment. God showing that he is sincere in his intention of total redemption for you has given you his Holy Spirit as sort of the down payment, earnest of our redemption until, or the redemption of the purchased possession. Now, as he begins chapter 4, he said, don't believe every spirit, but try the spirits whether they are of God, because many false prophets are gone out into the world. Jesus, in his Sermon on the Mount, chapter 7 of Matthew's Gospel, said, beware of false prophets who will come to you as wolves in sheep's clothing. So it's hard to tell a false prophet by his looks. He looks like a sheep. One of the deceptive things is that we think that a false prophet is going to be false in everything he says, when oftentimes a false prophet will tell 90% truth. That's what makes them deceptive. They say so much that is true. Satan came and he said a lot of things. Did God say that you can eat of all of the trees that are in the garden? Yeah. Is that what God said? Yes, all the trees but the one in the midst of the garden. Jesus, when he was tempted by Satan, Satan said, hey, it is written he will give his angels charge over thee to keep thee in all of thy ways. But he took the scripture out of context. Beware of false prophets. How can I tell a false prophet? Basically, it comes down to what is their witness or testimony of Jesus Christ and what is the fruit of their ministry. Now, we are told not to believe every spirit, to try the spirits to see if they are of God, because there are many false prophets that are gone out into the world. There's a lot of false doctrine. There are a lot of false prophets. And unfortunately, there are a lot of people following these false prophets. Beware when someone says, now look, the scripture is sort of a difficult book to understand. It's best that you not read the Bible. Just read our books that explain the Bible for you. Because if you don't have our books to explain the Bible, it's just such a difficult book, you'll never understand it. So whenever they're peddling books and discouraging you and just going to the Word of God, beware. We encourage you to get into the Bible and read the Bible, and I'm not afraid of anything you'll come to believe by just reading the Bible. But you read some of these books, and I'll tell you, you're going to be led out into left field. Sometimes people come up to me, and they'll start off, and they say, have you ever thought about this? And they'll start off on some, you know, weird tangent. And I said, where did you get that? Well, I was reading the Bible the other day, and I just thought, I said, come on, where did you get that? You didn't get that by reading the Bible. And of course, it's some doctrine that's being espoused by Jehovah Witnesses or Mormons or something else. And their minds have started to question because they brought up a seeming problem I was just thinking. No, you weren't. Someone planted that stupidity in your mind. You'd have never gotten that just reading the Bible. Now, God didn't say anything weird. And if your interpretation of a scripture is weird, then you've got the wrong interpretation. Mainly, God said what he meant. And if you just read the Bible, the Spirit of God will teach you the truth, and you don't have to be worried about getting all a field of the truth when you just stick to the Word of God. But these people who have these weird twists, the reason why they say, oh, don't read the Bible, you read our books, is you'll never come to these same weird twists that they have unless you read their books. You know, it's so outlandish. You know, you read in Revelation, for instance, chapter 7, God seals 144,000 of the tribes of Israel. And then he begins to name the tribes, the tribe of Asher, 12,000, Zebulun, 12,000, and so forth and so on. And so, because they do not want to recognize that God is going to be working with Israel again, they say, oh, well, that is spiritual Israel. That's really the church, you see, because we're spiritual Israel. Well, what spiritual tribe are you from? I mean, you see, you wouldn't get spiritual Israel by just reading Revelation chapter 7. You've got to read that into it or have someone read it into you and then tell you, well, that's what it really means. Oh, well, that's interesting. I never saw that, you know. So try the spirits to see if they be of God. And basically, what is their testimony of Jesus Christ and what is the fruit? Hereby do we know the Spirit of God. Every spirit that confesseth that Jesus Christ is come in the flesh is of God. Now, that is more than just what meets the eye on the surface. Jesus Christ is come in the flesh, but Jesus is his name, which is a contraction of the Hebrew Jehovah Shua, Joshua. Jah is the Hebrew contraction for Jehovah. Joshua. Shua in Hebrew is salvation. Jehovah is become our salvation. Christ is the Greek for the Hebrew Mashiach, or the Messiah, the anointed one. So the testimony is that Jesus is Jehovah, our salvation, the anointed Messiah, and that he has come in the flesh. And so it is a witness or a testimony of God coming in the flesh. And if that is not their witness, then they are a false prophet. Now, they may say a lot of truth, and they may have a lot of fanciful stuff, but they are a false prophet when they deny the deity of Jesus Christ. That he is indeed God come in the flesh, Jehovah Shua, the Mashiach, who has come in the flesh. And every spirit that confesseth not that Jesus Christ is come in the flesh is not of God, and this is the spirit of Antichrist, whereof you have heard that it should come, and even now already is in the world. There is a great spirit of Antichrist in the world today. A lot of people opposed to Jesus Christ. Now you are of God, little children. You've overcome them because greater is he that is in you than he that is in the world. You see, going back to verse 24 of chapter 3, God has given to us the Holy Spirit who abides within us. And greater is he that is in you than the spirit of Antichrist that is in the world. Now they are of the world, therefore they speak of the world, and the world hears them. Their message is a popular message that the world enjoys hearing. But they deny the real power of God. Now we are of God, and he that knoweth God hears us, and he that is not of God does not hear us, and hereby know we

Say, well, I know I have the Spirit of God because I speak in tongues. You don't know any such thing. Tongues is not a proof that the Spirit of God is abiding in you. Satan is able to counterfeit tongues. The real proof that the Spirit of God is abiding in you is love. The fruit of the Spirit is love. And if I speak with the tongues of men and angels, and I have not love, it's no more meaningful than taking a cymbal and clanging on it and making a noise. It is a meaningless noise. The proof is the love. So Jesus said, when the Holy Spirit has come, He will bear witness of me. I know it is the Spirit of God because of the witness that He is giving of Jesus Christ. I know that it is the Spirit of God because the fruit, the effects of it within my life is love. A great love for my brothers and sisters in Christ. A great love for the family of God and the things of God. And if you can love me, you know you've got the Spirit. Let us love one another, for love is of God. Everyone that loveth is born of God and knoweth God. Now, this is the agape love. It isn't the gushy Hollywood junk that is passed off for love. It isn't even the phileo that we have within the strong family units. But it is the agape. There is the love which is the eros. There is the love which is a phileo, deeper, emotional, whereas the eros is pretty much fleshly. The phileo is more involved with the emotions. But then there is a love that is of the deepest level, and that's the agape, and that's love in the spirit level. Many people who fancy themselves to be in love are actually in eros, and it's too bad that in the English language we don't have a broader word, as do the Greeks. You know, we have love, and that, look what the word has to cover. Everything, from peanuts to my grandkids or my wife. Hot fudge sundaes. I love them all. But what I feel for a hot fudge sundae is far different than what I feel for my wife, but I've got one word, love them. Now, in the Greeks, they had the different words for the different types of love. You have well, my love for hot fudge sundae, I suppose, would be eros. It's a fleshly love. And it's too bad that we can't really define our love when we're communicating with each other, because some of these young fellas that are going out with these girls, they whisper in their ear, I eros you, baby. I have a strong sexual drawing to you. The eros in reality is pretty much self-centered. I like the relationship for what I get out of it. I don't care what you get out of it. It's what I am getting. The satisfactions that I feel. The phileo is a little deeper, and it is more of a give and take reciprocal. I love you because we agree on so many things, and we can share, and you can add to my understanding, and you're interested in what I have to say. And it's a give and take. Like someone said, marriage is a 50-50 proposition. I've never found that to be so, but that's what they say. It's more of a 75-25, but I won't tell you who has a 75. But agape is giving. Now, because it is a word that was not used in classical Greek, a word pretty much coined for the New Testament by Jesus himself, it is a word that then needed definition. You ever make up a new word, you've got to define the word so people will know what you're talking about when you use the word. And that's what language is all about. It's a mutual agreement that a certain sound conveys a certain concept or idea. So the word agape.
Two places in the New Testament this word is defined.

0: in for us. The fruit of the Spirit is agape. What's agape? Joy, peace, long-suffering, gentleness, goodness, meekness, temperance, trust. They're all evolved with agape. Paul defines it also in 1 Corinthians chapter 12, where he said, love suffers long and is kind. Love envies not, vaunts not itself, is not puffed up, does not behave itself unseemly, doesn't seek its own. You see, it's not self-centered, it's other-centered. Believes all things, bears all things, hope all things. It never fails. This is the agape love. It is that love that is reaching out and giving, not looking for the return. Phileo looks for the return. Agape doesn't look for the return. It doesn't keep an account. Well, you owe me one because, you know, I had you over to my house for dinner twice and I'm not asking you again until you ask me to your house, you know. Reciprocal. No, that's not love. It doesn't keep the records. It gives, not keeping track of it. It gives because that's its nature of giving. And that's the love that God wants us to possess. And that love proves to me that the Spirit that I have within me is indeed the Spirit of God, because you can't love that way apart from God's Spirit. And so try the spirits to see if they're God. What is their witness of Jesus Christ? Does the Spirit bear witness to me of Jesus, that he indeed is God manifested in the flesh? Does he bring forth fruit of love in my life? Then indeed it is the Spirit of God. That's something that Satan can't really counterfeit. Now he that loveth not knoweth not God, because God is love. And so this word is used to define the nature of God. God is love. In this was manifested the love of God towards us, because that God sent his only begotten Son into the world that we might live through him. How do you know that God loves you? Oh, I go out and I commune with nature. Well, does nature tell you God loves you? When you're out communing with nature, do you see the coyotes jumping on that poor little rabbit and tearing it to pieces? Oh, God is love. Nature tells me so. I see the lions tearing at the gazelles. God is love. I see the rattlesnake coiled, ready to strike. God is love. No, nature doesn't tell me that God is love. Because you see, I am looking at fallen nature. I see nature as it is cursed by sin. I don't see nature as God created it. I don't see the lion lying down with the lamb, eating straw like the ox. I don't see nature as it was created by God. I see it as it has fallen as the result of man, cursed. So fallen nature cannot testify or tell me of the love of God. Then how can I know God loves me? God does not seek to prove his love to you except in one place, and that's sufficient. It is sufficient so that you should never, ever doubt the love of God again. If ever Satan questions, and he often does challenge, well, if God loves you, then why did God allow this? If God really loves you, then why would God, you see? And he often is challenging the fact of God's love. And often he can put forth some pretty powerful evidence that God doesn't love me, because look at the mess I'm in. So whenever Satan begins to challenge the love of God and you start to go under, look at the cross. For therein God demonstrated his love for you once and for all. He says, hey, you question my love? Just look at the cross. God so loved the world, he gave his only begotten son. Herein is love, not that we love God, but that God loved us and sent his son to be the propitiation for our sins. God manifested his love towards us in that while we were yet sinners, Christ died for the ungodly. In this was manifested the love of God towards us because that God sent his only begotten son into the world that we might live through him. And so there is where God manifested his love. In sending his son into this world, he loved you so much. He desired fellowship with you so much that he sent his son into this world to die in your place, to take away your sins in order that you might have fellowship with God. And so herein God has manifested his love there at the cross.
1: We'll return with more of our verse-by-verse Bible study in the book of 1 John on our next broadcast. Join us again next time as Pastor Chuck continues his verse-by-verse study through the Bible. That's right here on the next edition of the Word for Today.
0: And now may the Lord help you to assimilate that which we have studied. And may he bring to your remembrance those things which he has commanded. And may you be enriched in the knowledge of God and his will and his plan for your life. May the Lord be with you, to bless you, to guide you, and may you be kept by that power of God through faith and trust in him. In Jesus' name.

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2: It's a tragedy that nearly all that we treasure is temporary. We cling to things that are here today and gone tomorrow, while dismissing that which will last an eternity. Here's Pastor Xavier Reese to discuss the simple truths about the reality of time and our relationship with God.
3: The believer is instantly present at death. The minute you die in this physical body, you will be present. And then he will raise your physical body as he comes for the church in the rapture. 2 Corinthians 5, 1-8 and 1 Thessalonians 4:16 and 17. Now, God is the God of all comfort. There is no greater comfort than the certain hope of being raised. This hope is based on the physical evidence of Jesus and others, as I said. Life is not just to get through here. It's not just to live happy. It's not just to grab a lot of stuff. You and I are going to get older. We're going to die if the Lord tarries. There's a line of death. And every time someone dies, you move up one. And nobody wants a button line. And you can't get to the back of the line. You'll still die on time. Notice Paul told the Corinthians certain fundamental lessons here for life. Let me give you some. Reminding them that their lives were temporal. Are you aware of that every day? Reminding them that the end of this life is not the end of life. Reminding them that their lives were in the hands of God. Reminding them that God does not make mistakes. Reminding them that God cannot lie and will be faithful to raise them out from the dead. Reminding them that their confident hope was to be immediately present with the Lord. The last transition. Past, present, future. The past deliverance made God reliable. The present deliverance made God believable. The future made God trustworthy and hope. But you've got to be there in the past to trust Him in the present and to walk forward expectantly for the future. It's abiding. It's being committed. It's having stick-to-itness. The word trust is indicative, present, active, indicating something already passed by their own conclusion and present continuance, but not yet executed. But I know it will be there because it was there in the past. It's now in the present. It'll be there in the future. Wow, that's good theology. That's great. Stepping stones. He will complete that work to the day of Jesus Christ, Philippians 1:6 says. He's able to present me faultless. Jude 24 says.
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5: There are people living at the edges right now, far from anything steady. 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Even at the edges, hope can still reach. That's why we keep carrying truth centered on Jesus, right where people need it most. 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

the spirit of Antichrist will make the Ten Commandments illegal or outdated or offensive, and it won't be legal to display the Ten Commandments or teach them our children. You can teach children witchcraft as an alternate religious culture, a rich heritage of people from the past, but it's illegal to openly display the Ten Commandments, God's laws. And the spirit of Antichrist will speak against or try to set aside God's laws.

0: I'm sure that when the books of Daniel and the book of Revelation were read within the body of Christ, that many members of the church probably thought these events would never happen. And even still, there might have been some members in the church that thought these, yes, were still yet future. And you might be thinking that way too, but you would be partly correct. One need only look at the example of our public schools to see that we are seeing Scripture fulfilled in front of our very eyes. The spirit of Antichrist is alive and well. Do you remember there used to be prayer in school? The Supreme Court ruling of 1963 did away with that. How about the name Madeleine Murray O'Hare? Does that ring a bell? Did you know that the Bible was the first textbook in U.S. history? What is the role of the Bible now in America? I think it's safe to say that God's word is true. We're seeing it come to pass. But you know what? There are far more encouraging words that are equally as true for the child of God. And we would love to have you join us as we explore them on today's Walk in the Light with pastor and teacher Bill Gallatin.
1: And there are seven kings. Five are fallen, one is. Now, in John's day, he's speaking of the seven kings, or the five Caesars that pre-existed before the one who had him put on Patmos. There was Julius Caesar. There was Claudius. There was Caligula, I think Vespasian, and then Nero. And then the sixth was ruling at John's day. That was Domitian. And then it leaps far into the future. The last great ruler of the Roman Empire would be the beast himself of the revived Roman Empire. There are seven kings, five are fallen, one is, and the other's not yet come. When he cometh, he must continue a short space. And the ten horns which thou sawest are ten kings. Here's the ten powers again worldwide that the beast and the great whore all work together with. Thou sawest these ten kings which have received no kingdom as yet, but receive power as kings 1 hour with the beast, speaking of the tribulation period. These have one mind and shall give their power and strength unto the beast. These shall make war with the Lamb. Here's Armageddon. And the Lamb shall overcome them, for he is the Lord of lords and King of kings, and they that are with him are called and chosen faithful. That's you, folks. That's the church. And he saith unto me, the waters which thou sawest where the whore sitteth are peoples and multitudes and nations and tongues. This false church influences the whole world. And the ten horns which thou sawest upon the beast, these shall hate the whore and shall make her desolate and naked and shall eat her flesh and burn her with fire. For God hath put in their hearts to fulfill his will and to agree and give their kingdom unto the beast until the words of God shall be fulfilled. And the woman which thou sawest is that great city which reigneth over the kings of the earth, which is Rome. Now, what's going to take place, you see, and God shows John that at the beast and the false prophet, the false church and the kingdom of the Antichrist work hand in hand for the power and the wealth to rule the world. During the tribulation period, they come to the zenith of their power. But God has designed the beast to turn on the false church. When the Antichrist and the government of the world no longer needs the false church, it will turn on the great whore and destroy her. God will design that to judge the great whore, the false church, before he destroys the beast or the Antichrist himself. And if you want to see what happens to the false church, just read Revelation chapter 18. God is described. But now, here are the two other scenes of these ten toes, ten horns, or ten kings that all speak of the same power, the kingdom of Antichrist or the revived Roman Empire that you and I are watching develop right before our very eyes worldwide. As we see that developing, becoming more powerful, influential, trying to tell the Jews, Jacob, God's people, how they should live, what should be their land. Remember, the beast, we're going to learn, divides up Israel, divides land for gain. Why? To keep the oil flowing. Exactly as the Bible says. We're watching the scenario that the Bible declared through Zechariah, that Jacob, God's people, would become a stone of stumbling to the whole earth at the end. And we're living. Jesus said, this is the generation. When this takes place, when you see these things begin to take place, this is the generation. These are the living peoples on earth are going to see my return. Remember in Daniel chapter 2, something very similar in the dream when God gave Daniel the understanding of the dream. Said, when these 10 kings are ruling, when this is taking place, that is when the stone comes suddenly and smites the beast or the Antichrist, and the stone turns into a mountain, the stone that's not made with hands, the living stone, the rock, the foundation, the church, Jesus Christ, returns suddenly to the earth. It's not a gradual process of taking over the whole earth with holiness and righteousness. That'll never take place. It's a sudden, instant return of Jesus Christ to judge the false prophet and the beast and Satan at Armageddon and establish his kingdom, and then that stone fills the whole earth, becomes a mountain, and we rule and reign with Jesus Christ for 1,000 years on this earth. That day is very near. And Daniel has shown this. And he's shown what the spirit of Antichrist will do. Try to set aside the Bible and formulate their own truth. He shall speak great words against the Most High, or against means to set aside, you know, he'll set aside the biblical truth that's absolute. He'll make the spirit of Antichrist will make the Ten Commandments illegal or outdated or offensive, and it won't be legal to display the Ten Commandments or teach them our children. You can teach children witchcraft as an alternate religious culture, a rich heritage of people from the past. But it's illegal to openly display the Ten Commandments, God's laws. And the spirit of Antichrist will speak against or try to set aside God's laws. He will call homosexuality an alternate lifestyle. God's law says that's an abomination. The spirit of Antichrist will set aside God's law and counteract it by saying witchcraft is a rich religious heritage of the past. It's cultural. It's the religion of certain people. The Bible says you should not suffer a witch to live. It's an abomination. The spirit of Antichrist will say that abortion is nothing but tissue, and a woman has the right to choose. It's freedom of choice. The Bible says abortion is an abomination. It's murder. And God will judge people. It's the shedding of innocent blood. The Bible says, God's law says, I knew you before you were formed in your mother's womb, and I have this marvelous plan to expose you to my redemption and love, and I want to use you for my glory. The spirit of Antichrist will set that aside, speak against Bible truth, and say, it's nothing but tissue. You can destroy it. It's wrong. God's law says it's life, and I love you, and I've purposed to have you come into existence that I might redeem you, and I have a plan for your life. On and on and on and on. God's law says marriage is between a man and a woman. The spirit of Antichrist sets aside God's law and says, this is a new age, man and man, and you have to pay for it through the Antichrist system. Woman and woman. He shall wear out the saints of the Most High. He shall think to change times and laws. You see, he's going to set aside God's law and form a new religion. New morals. Abiding by biblical truth makes you intolerant. Tolerant. You're guilty of hate crimes. You're hateful. You're intolerant of other people's alternate lifestyles, the spirit of Antichrist says. God is pro-choice, but he's anti-sin, capital letters. And remember, the very things that the spirit of Antichrist will have worldwide under constitutional rights. The Bible says people that do these things shall not inherit the kingdom of heaven. Let no man deceive you with vain words. People that do the things of the spirit of Antichrist will not inherit the kingdom of heaven. Let no man deceive you. Interesting, he may even change. This is what I find very interesting. You're living under something that the spirit of Antichrist has done and probably don't even realize it. Do you know that there's no such thing in the Bible as a 365-day year? Every chronological time frame and every prophecy, everything is predicted, even the second coming of Jesus Christ, and the whole future is based on a 360-day year in the Bible. And in Rome, there was a pope named Gregory who changed the calendar to 365 days to say, I'm more accurate. The Bible doesn't know what it's talking about. 360-day cycles are not accurate enough. I'm going to change the time. But you see, that's why someone who says, I know the exact day that Jesus is coming for the church. How foolish. He's probably, you know, working his chronology on 365-day years. God doesn't use 365 days. Read it, folks. Everything's based on 360-day years. And God's never changed. He doesn't say, oh my gosh, the guys at Harvard discovered something I never knew. I got to change. How foolish. But see, if you adhere to his law versus the spirit of Antichrist, you're not with it. You're a minority, and you're a troublemaker, just like the Christians of Paul's day in Rome. And so the spirit of Antichrist working through the beast will think to change times and laws. He'll call adultery and fornication romance. He'll call filth and blasphemy entertainment and freedom of expression and your constitutional right. He's not concerned with what God's law says. You see, he'll change God's law and change the society that adheres to the change. And if you want to see what happens to the society that allows itself to be ruled by Antichrist, who sets aside God's law and replaces it with education, read Romans chapter 1. And so God's going to allow the beast under the spirit of Antichrist to rule. And look what it says, a time, which is a year, and times double, 2 years, and the dividing of time, or a half a year, 3 1/2 years. And if you look at the number of days, 1,260 days, according to the book of Revelation, again, and that's just one text out of many that is a 360-day year. And God has never changed. And this is all speaking of future. The prophecies and the days that he's chronicling at the second coming of Jesus Christ and the sheep-goat judgment on the Mount of Olives before he establishes his kingdom, all this taking place after the rapture of the church is all based on 360-day years. Or 1,260 days, the last 3.5 years of the Great Tribulation, or a time and times and dividing of time, or the last 3.5 years, which is called the Great Tribulation or Jacob's Trouble, when he really goes after the Jewish race. But the judgment shall sit, and they shall take away his dominion to consume and to destroy it unto the end. Oh, Jesus is coming. And the kingdom and dominion and the greatness of the kingdom under the whole heaven shall be given to the people of the saints of the Most High, whose kingdom is an everlasting kingdom. That's where you and I are going to reign. Man, you know what? Isn't it going to be great? to be in that kingdom. Remember, Jesus is going to probably retilt the earth. The weather patterns will be perfect again. None of this jet stream you and I are going through right now. Get rid of the leather coats and the wool. I mean, we're going back to bathing suits, you know, all the time. You're right back to the Garden of Eden, man. It's going to be wonderful. And it's going to be forever. It's an everlasting kingdom. As great as Rome was, it reached its zenith and then deteriorated. It lasted about 1,000 years and then just went into like a coma. But it's reviving. Satan's breathing life into it and God's allowing it because that's what the world wants. We don't want God's law. That's too narrow-minded. We want alternate lifestyles. We want freedom of expression. We want a religion that'll say we can do all these things and still go to heaven. We want a false Messiah who would declare these lies. And God is going to give the world that false Messiah, that Antichrist, for 7 years. God help the person who's left behind to experience it. It's not worth it, believe me. Those of us who already played around in that kingdom before we were born again, it is not worth it. Never return to the vomit. Never return to the wallowing in the mire. Jesus tells us that the latter state is worse than the beginning. If it happens to you again, you'll be worse off. Why do you think Jesus, when he forgave that woman, he said, go your way, but sin no more, lest a worse thing come upon you. God is so forgiving, but he doesn't want you to self-destruct by going back to it and have something worse happen to you. He didn't die for you to have you be destroyed. He allowed himself to be destroyed on that cross. He was crucified for you that you might have eternal life. And he wants you to enjoy it. And we'll be in that kingdom everlasting. And all dominion shall serve and obey him. Hitherto is the end of the matter. As for me, Daniel, my cogitations much troubled me, and my countenance changed in me. Kind of like John. Remember, he was told to eat the little book that, eat the book of Revelation. It just showed the wrath that was coming out on the earth, what was going to happen to the human race when Satan is cast down to the earth with full power and wrath. Woe to the inhabitants of the earth, for the devil has come down to you having wrath. And John saw that, and in his insight, he just got sick, so troubled. And that's why he said, oh, even come quickly, Lord Jesus. And Daniel sees much of it. He senses the reality of what's going to take place on this earth because of the false Christ and the direction the human race is going, even in his day, when you reject the true Messiah. When you reject the true, you open yourself up to the deception of the false. And you must bear the fruit of it. And so it's the truth that makes you free. That's why the Bible is so precious, so wonderful. And then to have the Spirit of God dwelling within us to realize, Lord, you wrote this. It's so clear and so easy to see. Thank you that my eyes are open, that I can know that the times that I'm in, that day does not catch me unawares as a thief in the night. That I'm watching. I'm listening for that last trump. To hear the voice of the trumpet. Isn't it interesting, when John hears the Lord speak, he says it's as a trumpet. Numbers chapter 10, the children of Israel, there's given a whole teaching on why God has the shofar or the trumpet. It's for the gathering of the people unto the Lord. And he hears the voice of the Lord as if a trumpet. In other words, and that would say, John, here, get up here. That's what the bride's going to hear, that last trump. And the bride's going to be swept off her feet and ushered into the presence of Jesus Christ. Off this earth. So the reality of these things troubled Daniel in his heart. He said, my countenance changed in me, but I kept the matter in my heart. You know, who's going to believe him? Sometimes when the Lord shows you something, it is good to keep it in your heart, isn't it? If you run off too quick with the message, say, man, there goes one of his gears. He's not hitting on all 12. So, yeah, you better send him to Willard. Do you hear what he's talking about? He's talking about things that you're going to disappear off the face of the earth, and this is going to happen, that's going to happen. You know, he just got done watching X-Files, and he's really all excited. Well, you can't start talking about the truth. We're going to just, oh, man, stay away from that guy. He's weird. He loves X-Files. He believes that. But when you start talking about the Bible, things like Daniel, they go, woo, who let him out? Let's all stand. I'll let you out tonight. Next week, the beast, the Antichrist, much about it. Learn about his personality, what he's going to do, so we might know. And you can see how opposite he is of Jesus Christ. That's how you can judge. I think that's why discernment is so wonderful. When I'm around people who profess to know Jesus Christ, you begin to look for Jesus Christ. And once you sense it, don't you just want to throw your arms around that person and you just love to fellowship with them? I mean, the body of Christ, the family of God is so wonderful. The love of Christ is so wonderful. And when you see it manifested in a person, you're drawn to that person. You just, you know, you're smiling before you speak. You can sense it, that they love Jesus. You sense a holiness, a purity, a decency, an integrity, a joy, and you love to be around people like that. That's truly the witness of being Spirit-filled. The love of Jesus. Father, we thank you that we can know without confusion Antichrist from Jesus Christ. Lord, you said, learn of me. Lord, and we learned the real, the true, the real McCoy. How wonderful. And Lord, may we represent you faithfully. Lord, when someone comes up to us, may they experience your love, your decency, your integrity, your gentleness, your compassion, your sincerity. Lord, you're so good. You're so wonderful. And we thank you so much for your faithfulness to us this week. May we honor you and glorify you this coming week, Lord, as we yield to your blessed Holy Spirit. Empower us in your love, Lord. In Jesus' name we pray.
0: Let me say thank you on behalf of Pastor Bill, Walk in the Light, and Calvary Chapel of the Finger Lakes. 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Well, we look forward to hearing from you and to our next time together as we go for another Walk in the Light. I want

0: is Chapter by Chapter with Sandy Adams of Calvary Chapel, Stone Mountain. We're encouraging people to read a chapter of their Bible every day. Here's a short summary we hope whets your appetite and causes you to read the whole chapter.
1: In Paul's first letter to the Corinthians, he had written to correct various problems in the church. The reaction to Paul's letter was mixed. Some repented, others resented. With those people who repented, Paul rejoiced. With those people who resented, Paul rebuked. In 2 Corinthians chapter 10, Paul attacks those who falsely accused him. Paul's enemies had misinterpreted his meekness as weakness. But when he arrives, Paul will prove he's no pushover. How dare they accuse him of walking in the flesh? His weapons were spiritual. You don't fight a nuclear war with conventional weapons. Neither do you fight a spiritual battle with carnal weapons. Programs, gimmicks, and manipulation are worldly weapons that don't work in the spiritual theater. Paul relied on the power of prayer, the Word of God, and the work of the Spirit to win his battles. Paul fought on the front lines of the mind. He aimed his artillery at attitudes and arguments that contradicted the values of God. He blew up false beliefs. Paul was not impressive in appearance. Tradition tells us he was short, bald, ugly, sickly. He may even have spoken with a lisp. But he warns his critics not to judge a book by its cover. Paul was not about to be compared with other ministers. What does it matter if his ministry is larger than the next guy? There's only one criterion for success in ministry. Simply put, does God approve of what I'm doing?
0: For more Bible study help, go to our website, sandyadams.org.
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3: It's 67 degrees.

Amos chapter 5, verses 18 through 20. Woe to you who desire the day of the Lord! For what good is the day of the Lord to you? It will be darkness and not light. It will be as though a man fled from a lion, and a bear met him. Or as though he went into the house, leaned his hand on the wall, and a serpent bit him. Is not the day of the Lord darkness and not light? Is it not very dark with no brightness in it? This has been your sustaining word of the day, brought to you by Calvary Chapel of Manitowoc.

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1: Father, we're grateful for your truth, your word, your people. Grateful for the chance that you've given us to minister online. And so I just pray for your hand of blessing today in our online service. I pray that as the word is taught consistently, that people's lives would be changed. We acknowledge, Lord, that we're not here to change the Bible. The Bible is here to change us. And so I just pray the Spirit would be at work, doing that great work in us and amongst us. And if anybody's listening, Father, that does not know Christ personally as their Savior, I pray that today would be the day of salvation. And these are only miracles, Father, that you can do. So we ask these things in Jesus' name. And God's people said, amen. All right, well, let me welcome you to Sugarland Bible Church main service. If you could take your Bible and open it to the book of Philippians, chapter 2 and verse 1, see if we can make it through verse 16 today. The title of our message this morning is The Practicality of Theology. I mean, is theology really all that practical? Or is it just sort of the hobby horse of ivory tower theologians? I think Paul is going to answer that question very definitively today as we begin to take a look at Philippians chapter 2, which many have argued is the high point of Christology. Christology, of course, is the doctrine of Christ. I mean, you can't get much higher than what Paul will explain to us a little bit later in about verses 5 through 11. And as majestic as all of that is, it's so important to understand that Paul is writing to real people, having real problems in a real church, the church at Philippi. So by way of review, we've studied the introduction to the book. Paul, of course, in Rome, in the West, writing to this church at Philippi, a church that he himself founded probably about 10 to 11 years earlier. And one of the concerns, or the overriding concern, I think, that Paul has, and you see this through the repetition of the word rejoice or joy, is he is concerned that the Philippians are lacking in joy. So he's dealing with not so much an issue about how to become a Christian, but how to walk in joy as a Christian. Joy, of course, I would understand as well-being that a person can experience immaterial or irrelevant to their circumstances. People can have this joy as a divine right, whether they're prospering or not, whether things are going well or not, whether they're advancing in their career or not, whether they're healthy or not. And one of the reasons I wanted to take a look at this little four-chapter book is I felt it was highly relevant given the self-quarantine and lockdown people are under. They're wondering about their future quite naturally. They want to know, is everything going to be okay? What about circumstances? And here Paul is talking about something that we can experience regardless of circumstances. Chapter 1, verses 1 through 11, we worked our way through that. It's basically an introduction to the book containing a greeting, a thanksgiving, and a prayer. And then from there we moved into, I believe this was last week, the first major part of the book, which is in chapter 1. And that's the glass is not half empty, but the glass is half full chapter. Paul had developed the mental discipline necessary to see the hand of God no matter what negative circumstance he was in. And he was in the midst of a negative circumstance, in house arrest, just like you're in house arrest to some extent as I speak. I'm in house arrest to some extent as I speak during this COVID-19 pandemic or epidemic. Paul was experiencing house arrest. And yet, in spite of it, he saw, no matter what negative thing happened, he saw God doing something positive. Paul was never a prisoner of his circumstances because he saw the hand of God in every negative circumstance from the human perspective. And so he explains that through four different realities there in chapter 1. And at the end of that chapter, verses 27 through 30, as is so common with Paul, he explains something happening in his own life, a paradigm where he could see the positive in spite of the negative, and he takes that paradigm, and at the end of the chapter, he applies it specifically to the Philippians who were experiencing similar adversities, and he gives them there 3 points of application. And so that's what we saw last week. And this morning, we start to move into chapter 2, which is a change of subject where Paul deals with a lifestyle and a mindset amongst Christians of servanthood. He wants us as Christians to see ourselves as servants. In other words, we don't exist for ourselves. We exist for the benefit of somebody else. That's what a life of service is like. And you might be saying to yourself, well, does this have to do with joy? And the fact of the matter is, it has everything to do with joy. Because the most joyful people you'll ever encounter on this earth are people that have a servanthood, a service mindset. The book of Proverbs chapter 11, verses 24 and 25 says this: there is one who scatters and yet increases all the more. There is one who withholds what is justly due and yet it results in want. The generous man will be prosperous, and he who waters will himself be watered. I mean, a basic principle of life. We think we're getting ahead through self-service, and the reality of the situation is you don't get ahead in life in any area until you see yourself as a servant to somebody else. Luke 6 and verse 38, Jesus says, "Give and it will be given to you. They will pour into your lap a good measure, pressed down, shaken together, and running over. For by your standard of measure, it will be measured to you in return." Paul, in Acts 20, verse 35, quotes something Jesus said that you don't find in any of the Gospels, but you do find Paul referring to apparently a statement that Christ had made. Acts 20, verse 35, as Paul is speaking to the Ephesian elders, he says, "Remember the words of the Lord Jesus that he himself said, 'It is more blessed to give than to receive.'" So many of us go through life feeling empty, feeling a lack of satisfaction, feeling like our lives really don't count, really don't matter. And the problem typically relates to the fact that we have become the center of our own universe. Our holy trinity consists of me, myself, and I. And people that live like that cannot tap into the joyful life or the abundant life that God has for them. Many people approach church that way. They come to church for what they can get. They come to church for what they can receive. And of course, there's nothing wrong with that in and of itself. But that's not the New Testament definition of church. Church is there for what you can give. And I'm not speaking here just financially. I'm speaking of the way that the Holy Spirit has placed spiritual gifts into the body of Christ. Every

Giving is applied to someone that needs financial help. The gift of teaching is applied to somebody that needs learning. And so God has put into the body of Christ spiritual gifts. In fact, I would argue that every Christian has at least one spiritual gift. And as you begin to faithfully use your gifts, you'll find that you are no longer the object of life. God is using you as a vehicle to bless somebody else. And there's nothing more rewarding or satisfying than walking in that service. In fact, in my life, I've had a chance to go a lot of places and do a lot of things. And to be honest with you, where I'm most fulfilled as a Christian, as a person, as a human being, is doing exactly this kind of thing that I'm doing here in the place of teaching, which is in the place of giving, which is in the place of helping others to grow in their faith. You know, you can go on a cruise, and I enjoy those too, believe me. But they get old after a while. Because when you go on a cruise, you're sort of the focus of everything. All of the servants and everything that's set up is designed for you and to help you have a good time. And that's fun for a few days, but it really doesn't give you the level of satisfaction that a level of service gives. And so that's why chapter 2 is in this book on joy. If you're lacking in joy as a Christian, you might want to reevaluate your life and say, well, what am I here for? Am I here for myself or am I here for somebody else? Because you really don't start to live as a human being until you live for a cause greater than yourself. If I'm not living for a cause greater than myself, I'm really not living. I'm not really walking in the abundant life that our Lord has for us. And so you start here with verses 1 through 4, and it kind of lays out generically what I'm speaking of, this life of service. And notice what he says there in verse 1. He says, therefore, if there's any encouragement in Christ, if there is any consolation of love, if there is any fellowship of the Spirit, if any affection and compassion. Now, you'll notice here that he talks about fellowship of the Spirit. And as we progress in the book of Philippians, what we're going to discover is that was being challenged by two quarrelsome fighting people or factions within the church that we'll read about in Philippians 4, verses 2 and 3. That type of civil war or animosity or division within the body of Christ, that will destroy joy faster than any other single thing. And that was happening in the church at Philippi, not because of some great truth issue or doctrinal issue. There was no great doctrinal issue at stake. It was two people fighting, largely, I would guess, about not having their way about something. And as you look and study church conflicts that happen in churches, I would say this, 99% of the time, the conflict is not related to the truth. People sometimes will masquerade it as the truth. It relates to someone not getting their way about something. They've taken their own preferences and elevated it to what they think is a biblical truth, and it really isn't. And so most of the church schisms and most of the church splits, when you study those out, what you'll see is it has to do with petty turf wars. Or people upset about, you know, decor or the color of the carpet or whatever. And that's what was happening in Philippi. It was destroying this church. And Paul says the problem is a lack of a servant mindset. He goes on in verse 2 and he says, make my joy complete by being of the same mind, maintaining the same love, united in Spirit, intent on one purpose. We need some unity here. It's very similar to what he said concerning the Ephesians, another prison letter that he wrote around the same period of time that he wrote the book of Philippians. In the book of Ephesians chapter 4 and verse 3, he said, being diligent to preserve the unity of the Spirit in the bond of peace. See, the Ephesians, just like the Philippians, were positionally united. I mean, Paul's very clear about that in Ephesians 2 and 3.
the dividing wall.

wall has been torn down. We are all one in Christ Jesus. That's our position. And so many times we'll get into a tiff with another believer and we'll forget the fact that we're unified in the body of Christ. And we don't act consistently with the position that God has declared us to be. It would be like my right hand and my left hand fighting with each other when they're supposed to work together. And that's what he means when he says maintain the unity of the bond of peace. In other words, act consistently with the position that God has decreed about you. Now, a modern day psychologist would come into a church and say, okay, we all need to take these sort of temperament tests. And we need to get this, you know, this temperament doesn't work well with that temperament. And these sort of personality tests, and that's the source of division in churches. You'll notice that the biblical writers don't say that at all. What they say is it relates to people acting out of self-ambition. And that's why Paul is dealing with this issue of self-ambition here. And notice what he begins to say in verse 3. Look at what he is. He gets right to the bottom line. You don't get a big discussion about personality types. What he says is do nothing from selfish ambition and empty conceit. Now, when he says self-ambition, what exactly is he speaking of? Well, the ultimate entity that we know of in the Bible that was involved with self-ambition was Satan. Satan in Isaiah 14, verses 12 through 15, which is a passage which describes the sin of Satan as a high-ranking angel leading to his fall, gave the five I will statements. There's an awful lot of I in what Satan is saying here. I will ascend to heaven. I will raise my throne above the stars of God. I will sit enthroned on the mount of the assembly. I will ascend to the tops of the clouds. I will make myself like the Most High. An awful lot of repetition of I, me, my way. In fact, this actually may be the first time a will in God's created universe entered the picture, as that will was functioning independent of God. I mean, it's very, very different than what Jesus says, where he says, not my will be done, but thy will be done. Satan, though, doesn't do that. He acts from self-ambition. And really, when you think about this, the root issue is pride. The parallel passage in the book of Ezekiel of Satan says, your heart was lifted up because of your beauty. You corrupted your wisdom by reason of your splendor. First comes pride, then comes a fall. And this is why the Bible is very clear about being careful about who you appoint as a leader within the church, the selection of elders and deacons. 1 Timothy 3, verse 6, concerning the selection of elders, it says, and not a new convert, so that he will not become conceited and fall into the condemnation incurred by the devil. What a disaster it is when somebody who really doesn't have the character for the position is put in a position like that, and they become lifted up with pride, and suddenly it's no longer the Lord's will, but it's my will and my turf and my power and my preferences. That's exactly what you have happening there in Philippi. And when you put yourself on the throne, not only does it destroy the unity of the church, but it destroys joy. Because one man spelled joy this way. J-O-Y, joy. What does that stand for? J stands for Jesus. O stands for others. Y stands for yourself. Jesus, others, yourself. And as long as you keep that order correct, you'll walk in joy. Jesus first, others second, myself third. I'm not against people, of course, petitioning the Lord for their individual needs. We're told to do that.
But so many times our prayer life is all about myself, all about my wants, all about my desires, all about my needs, and we forget that it's supposed to be about Jesus first, others second, yourself third. Well, gee, Andy, I'm just not really walking in the joy that God has for me. Well, have you got the letters inverted? Has the Y usurped the O or the J? It doesn't spell joy anymore, does it? And so Paul here specifically says in verse 3, do nothing, not don't do 95% of the things or 80%. It says do nothing from selfish ambition or empty conceit. Now notice the words empty conceit, vain conceit. The life of self-centeredness is vanity. It never produces the lasting fulfillment that God has for us. And of course, as you look at our culture, it's all about self-help. There's even a magazine, I think, called Self, Self-Empowerment. Everything seems to relate to me somehow. And we wonder why there's a general emptiness in people. Why they go to the bars night after night after night to numb the emptiness that's inside of them. Why they spend hours and hours and hours and weeks and weeks and weeks and years and years and years under some sort of counseling system trying to rectify the emptiness inside of us. And Paul says the answer is very simple. The reason we're so empty is we're so self-centered. That's our nature. And we need to develop a servant mindset and a servant attitude. And think how many churches across this country and across this world could be healed just by people taking self off the throne and pursuing the things of God. I would venture to say countless churches would be healed. We might even have a spiritual awakening in this country if that happened. So do nothing out of selfish ambition. Now, you look at the second part of verse 3 into verse 4. He says, but with humility of mind, regard one another as more important than yourselves. Verse 4, do not look out, or do not merely look out for your own personal interests, but also for the interests of others. And one of the things that's interesting about the Bible is the Bible does not promote self-love. The Bible assumes self-love. The Bible basically says we already love ourselves. I mean, I don't have any problem looking out for myself. You know, getting my needs met, making sure I get enough rest, feeding myself, taking myself on vacation. I mean, all of that comes very naturally to me. My problem is taking the basic self-centeredness that I already have and transferring it to someone else. That's where I have a problem. And so much in modern psychology, they tell you you've got to spend all of this time getting in touch with yourself, getting in tune with yourself, learning to love yourself. And I'm here to tell you that I think that's mostly a waste of time, because the Bible says we already love ourselves. We have no deficiency in that area. You know, you listen to people, they say they hate themselves. Well, why do you hate yourself? Well, I'm a failure. Well, if you really hated yourself, wouldn't you be happy you're a failure? Oh, I hate myself. Why do you hate yourself? Well, I'm so ugly. Well, if you really hated yourself, you'd probably be happy that you're a failure and ugly. So a lot of our, and I'm not, of course, calling anybody a failure or ugly. What I'm saying is a lot of the statements that we promote as somehow self-abasing really are self-promoting. They evidence our natural love for self. Now, this principle is as old as Mount Sinai. People think that Jesus is the one that came up with this saying, and certainly he repeated it, but it goes all the way back 1,500 years
before the time of Christ to Mount Sinai in the book of Leviticus chapter 19 and verse 18, it says, "You shall not take vengeance nor bear any grudge against the sons of your people, but you shall love your neighbor as yourself, for I am the Lord." He doesn't tell everybody at Mount Sinai that you guys really need a course on how to love yourselves better. They already knew how to do that. We already know how to do that. What he says is the love you already have for yourself, you need to transfer it to somebody else. And once we do that, you know what happens in our lives consistently? We start to walk in joy. Now, you might be saying, well, gosh, this is a hard teaching. Do you have any examples that we can follow? And I'm so glad you asked that question, because Paul gives us four examples. Based on his generic comments, verses 1 through 4, he gives us four examples.

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3: 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And now, here's our Creation Moment host, Ian Taylor.
4: Those who believe that the universe, the earth, and everything on it are the result of mindless evolution are hard-pressed to explain the origin of intelligence. Some even try to argue that there is no such thing as intelligence, that we only think that certain things reflect intelligence. Well, as we learn more and more about the world, it takes an ever greater faith to believe in evolution. The incredible structure of DNA and how it works is just one example. Scientists have now demonstrated, though they did not intend to do so, that DNA itself is infused with intelligence. In 1994, it was discovered that DNA could be used as a computer. Since then, much has been learned about the computing power of DNA. How can DNA be used to solve the problems of, for example, finding a flight path between seven cities so that each city is visited only once? Well, to solve this old problem, researchers assigned a numerical value to individual strands of DNA. Through a series of steps, they allowed the strands of DNA to interact with each other, saving the results after each step. An electronic computer can solve a math problem with 30 clauses and 50 variables in 1.6 million steps. A DNA computer can solve the same problem in only 91 steps. DNA computers would not be possible unless intelligence was built into the very fabric of the creation. Only our all-wise creator could have been responsible for this.
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0: Welcome to Walking the Old Path, the radio ministry outreach of Old Path Ministries in Texas. Walking the Old Path is a chapter-by-chapter, verse-by-verse study of God's Word, from Genesis to the book of Revelation. Hello, everybody, and welcome back to the show. Today, we're going to be continuing on. So, if you have your Bible handy, as always, join us as we stay the course by walking the old path. Pastor Chris?
1: Welcome to Old Path and our study through the Old Testament book of Proverbs. If you're new to the program, we get together every Monday and study through the Old Testament. When we're done with Proverbs, we'll, of course, be moving on to the books thereafter. So Ecclesiastes, Song of Solomon, and then we start to move our way towards the prophets. If you're unaccustomed to through the Bible study, I hope that you get a chance to take a look around the site. And I believe that it is wisdom on our part as believers to study the entirety of God's Word, and not just kind of superficially, not just kind of, you know, reading it in the devotional sense, but actually taking the time to dig into it. Again, if you're new to the program, we're glad that you're here. This is what you see today is pretty much what we do every week. We also do the New Testament on Thursdays. So we are currently in the book of Revelation. And when we complete with that, we'll head back to the beginning of the book at Matthew. So a couple of other things very, very briefly. After the study is over today, just stay tuned for a few moments. And we're going to get into part two of what's going to probably be three parts of the examination of doctrines. There are many things that are taught in churches today. And so first of all, the question we looked at the last time is, should we even do this? And is it something that we ought to be pointing out if there are things in the church that are being promoted as truth, but biblically they're not true? And then do we have examples of that? And that's what we're going to examine today. What are the examples that we might have in the New Testament, especially in the New Testament, because we're talking about the church here, where things that are being taught are supposed to be thought through, and we are supposed to, you know, make sure that if correction is needed, then correction is given. People may or may not accept it, and it's very, very important that the person who takes it upon themselves to correct, if you will, the error, first of all, make sure that this is what God's asking you to do, and that you make sure that what you believe demonstrably, you can prove it through the scripture. And at that point, there are still going to be people who may very well disagree, but if you can reason your way through your position scripturally, then you've done all that you can do. And so the question is that found elsewhere in the Bible? Can we prove that that is an acceptable course of action? And then if we can establish that, which we'll look at today, sometimes people really get upset about this if you start calling people out by name. Are you supposed to take notice of those and warn against them? Does the Bible teach that as well? And we'll look at that in our next study, which will be this Thursday in the book of Revelation. I'll answer that question at the end of that. And so we're working our way through doing a number of those types of topics. And so your participation is greatly appreciated. We'd love to have you do so. So contact me through the ministry's website, which is oldpaththeology.net. And I'd love to get your suggestions and work through maybe questions that you have that really haven't been on my radar. Last thing, we have postponed the trip to Israel. Just didn't have enough interest in going this spring. There are too many unanswered questions for many. And so we aren't going to try to push this. We want to make sure that we get the whole trip in. The nation is open for tourism. The whole country, all of our itinerary we could do right now. But when it came to doing these last minute, people couldn't get time off of work. There were a whole number of reasons. So we've moved it to October. We didn't want to be there in the summer. It's too hot. And then when we start to get into the fall, there are the fall feasts on the Jewish calendar that get a great number of people that come from all over the world for those. Then, of course, there is the whole time of the Passion Week from the Triumphal Entry or Palm Sunday until the Day of Resurrection. And there are a lot of people in the country for that, too. So accommodations, flights, everything is more expensive. So we avoid that altogether, and we need to be about a week clear of those dates. So our departure date is October the 20th. Lots of time for people to go ahead and get their time off of work, maybe even save up for it, and also to see what it's like in that part of the world, and has the peace held and the hostage things been resolved, all of those types of things that made people a little bit fearful about going. So if you put in your deposit, it of course is put in there with the assumption that everything is going to go on the trip as planned. If you have any questions about that, if you have any fear of that part of it, of losing your deposit or any of that, please do contact me through the ministry's website. Once again, that is oldpaththeology.net, and you can contact me through the Contact Us page. It's an email that comes to me, and I'll be happy to answer those questions. So let's get to the text today. We are in Proverbs 18. What you'll notice in this is really a very, very wonderful proverb. It has actually one verse in it that reminds me of my earliest days around church and a song that we used to sing. And this was when songs would be, you know, maybe a minute and a half to 2 minutes worth of songs, because they were only repeated for a chorus maybe two or three times, and then that would be the end of it, instead of some of the production that we see in quote worship modern day. And I really appreciated this about the way that worship was when I first got saved. It was very much focused on what was actually in the Word without complication. It was usually just taken verbatim right from the text, and then they would write music to it, a melody that they could follow, and the music that accompanied it. Those times have changed, but one of them is here in this proverb. But then there's some other things that are so practical, and they're just, you can see them all around you. The first couple of verses are like, yeah, that's all like all day, every day. We watch that, and it's there constantly. We're able to see it. So interesting. We will go through those, and let's open to Proverbs 18, and let's have a word of prayer, and we'll look at the text. Father, we thank you so much for the privilege that you have given us, that we could study your word and grow in our knowledge of you. We pray, Lord, that you would be glorified in the study of your word, and that you would use this time that we might grow in our understanding and our knowledge of you. And so we give you all thanks and pray that you would open your word to our understanding and to our minds through the work of the Holy Spirit. And we ask this in Jesus' name. Amen. All right. So Psalm 8, or I know I do that all the time, I am sorry, not Psalms, Proverbs. Proverbs 18 says this: a man who isolates himself seeks his own desire, and he rages against all wise judgment. Now, there are a couple of ways that this is interpreted as though it could be a favorable thing. A person who will isolate themselves but seek wisdom would be able to kind of look inwardly and learn these things. There's a construction of the text that you'll find in some Bibles that gives the impression it's saying something different. I believe that what we're looking at here, because it really does fit very, very nicely with everything else we read in Proverbs about this, the construction that I have in the New King James, I believe, is preferable for this. And even the people who hold to the types of manuscripts that give it as more of a favorable, say, yeah, it's probably not that. It's more of the unfavorable view that the New King James shows. And what do I mean is this: a man who isolates himself seeks his own desire. And the idea of isolating yourself means you don't want any outside information and that could be favorable. Instead, you look at that point inwardly. We know the problem with that. Isolating yourself from that means that you're your own counsel. And of course, we could seek that the Lord would help us in our understanding on the inward man kind of thing. There's no problem with that. But how often do we see, and we'll even see it in this proverb, the idea that that opening up to hearing what others would have to say is beneficial to the believer, because we don't find ourselves being put in a place of just an echo chamber of our own mind and heart. So he says this: a man who isolates himself seeks his own desire. He has a selfish interest in this, so he doesn't let anybody else inside, which would lead to this: he rages against all judgment. And the raging just means you're going to, not in the necessarily sense of violence physically, but you're going to violently or vehemently just disregard anything, because again, you're not looking for outside help. You're going to rather look at whatever conclusion you come to yourself. And it says here, he will go against any wise judgment, or somebody taking a look at whatever it is that's on his mind that he's working through and giving counsel on those judgment, making a call on them. Well, this person's not interested in that. They seek their own counsel. So again, how often, and is this not even human nature? We have what we think is right as far as we're concerned, not interested in what other people have to say, and we bristle at or rebel against, rage against anybody who would come to a different conclusion and make a judgment one way or the other on what it is that we believe. Humans hate to be told that. A fool has no delight in understanding. And so, boy, do we see this, the idea of delight. They find no satisfaction. They don't even find value in it. So why would they then pursue something that they feel is of no use? It's worthless to them. So a fool has no delight in understanding. They don't want to learn. And very much in keeping with what we saw before, they got their mind made up about something, so they'll pursue whatever kind of leads them in the direction that they already want to go. And it says, but in expressing his own heart, this is what he finds delight in. This is what he finds satisfaction. This is what makes him happy. This is what he feels that there is usefulness to it. So a fool has no delight in understanding, in learning. And remember, if you're, again, new to this study through Proverbs, we see a whole number of words that are used that are all supposed to kind of mean the same thing. Understanding, knowledge, learning, wisdom, those types of things, providence, prudence. A number of different words that are used, they're all supposed to be the same thing. We are not born with a bunch of knowledge, a bunch of things that we have learned. That happens over time, and the things that we might learn or desire to learn, to know, to be instructed by, all of those different words, that becomes a pursuit of the person. We want to increase in our understanding, our knowledge, all of those. Some people want to seek a knowledge and an understanding that is not godly. Others want godly knowledge. There are times when you'll see that people will seek after all the ungodly things of trying to amass to themselves information and truth, what they think is truth, or understanding or knowledge, all the other words that we've been talking about. Or the people that would say, I want God to help me to understand what is to him wisdom and knowledge that is excellent, that is good, that is acceptable, that is righteous as far as he's concerned. So always keep that in mind, because the proverb and the way that it's introducing that particular word, it's first of all being spoken of in a very general sense, and so he's not just using the same word in repetition, but it really is kind of the same thing. We will go from a place of a lack of knowledge in life to a wealth of knowledge going forward, and that knowledge is either useful and godly and righteous, or it's the opposite. And the whatever's being spoken of in that particular proverb or that verse of the proverb is going to indicate whether it's godly or ungodly. So that makes that part easy for us to understand. In this case, a fool has no delight. So the fool is the subject here. And he doesn't want anything to do with godly wisdom, godly knowledge, godly understanding, things that would be pleasing to the Lord. That's why he's a fool. Is he a fool because he doesn't search it out? Or because he doesn't search it out, does that make him a fool? What's the answer? The answer is yes. So this he does find delight in, expressing his own heart. I want to tell you everything that's on my heart. This is what I think. And again, you can just find this demonstrably all day, every day. People saying all kinds of things, whatever comes out of their mouth is ungodly in that sense. And it's because they have an agenda. Everyone, let's just be honest, everyone has an agenda. And if we have an agenda that we want to make God known and we want to grow in his knowledge and that's our agenda, the book of Proverbs would say it's a wonderful pursuit. That's what we should be going after. It says, now, when the wicked comes, verse 3, when the wicked comes or when he arrives, contempt comes also and with dishonor. And this is going along with it, the idea of contempt. And again, contempt here just means that you despise or you show great disrespect. So whenever a wicked person comes, what they have is a disdain and a complete lack of respect for the people that they're speaking with. And what's going to result in that, the second part of it, in that person there is dishonor. And with his dishonor then comes reproach. And of course, the reproach is just rebuke, it's scorn. Those are the things that are going to follow. It's like one leads to another and another leads to another. So is the person going to be the one scorning or rebuking them that he's come to confront? Or will, by their own actions, they cause their own reproach and scorn to be heaped upon them, though they may have walked into the room having all of their contempt, they'll be found to be the fraud. And you could make a case that either one of those is possible, because we've seen it. A person will walk into the room, they're always contentious, everything has got to be an argument, and they're going to reproach the people that are there. They're going to have total contempt and disdain for the people, and they will express it. Or they could walk into the room and say all of what they have because they're filled with contempt, and that's contention and argument and all that stuff. And their own words will be an entrapment, which we're going to find there's a verse in this proverb exactly like that. Their own words going to entrap them. And so, you know, you can find that both work fine as far as this construction, not only of the text, but in practical ways. So again, I don't want to be talking too fast and kind of lose place. A person can be filled with all kinds of contempt as they walk into a room. They will either leave that room or be in that room and mock and ridicule the people that are in it, or they will be so unhinged and unrealistic that their own words will be a testimony that they're the ones to be rebuked and they're the ones who are to be reproached. So hopefully that makes sense, because again, you can see all of it in the world around us. Verse 4, the words of a man's mouth are deep waters, and a wellspring of wisdom is a flowing brook. So the second part of this kind of reflects on the first, because we could say the words of a man's mouth are deep waters. If that man's mouth is ungodly, yeah, there's a lot of depth to it, and it'll spell out for you what's going on with that guy's heart. But the second part of this seems to give the impression that the words that are being spoken of in the first half of the verse are the words of a wise person. And so that's kind of just the implied by what we see after. So if you say it this way and interject wise, the words of a wise man's mouth are deep waters. They will have much to say and much to be listened to. And there's a wealth of information there. Good things can come from it. And that would work with the second part of the verse, which says the wellspring of wisdom is a flowing brook. So the wellspring where water comes up out of the ground, and here it flows into being a stream or a river, water comes and flows out. Then of course, that's where wisdom would be. It's the metaphor that's being used here. So what a person says, there's a depth to it. If it's wisdom, and if it's godly wisdom, it just flows out of the ground and it flows out from there. So just using this kind of majestic language. And again, we see people who will do the opposite of this. Everything that they say is divisive and wrong and foolish and creates all kinds of strife and all the rest of it. That could not possibly fit what we're talking about here. It is the opposite, the extreme opposite of this. So then verse 5, it is not good to show partiality to the wicked or to overthrow the righteous in judgment. Now, this is a principle that's taught in the law, and that you're not supposed to take the side of the rich in any kind of a court kind of a proceeding. In fact, that was the law. And it was that God had said, I don't want you showing partiality one way or the other, to the rich or to the poor. I want it to be equitable and I want it to be correct. Now, interestingly enough, what we see in culture is what we hear the term used all the time, social justice. And social justice means that whenever you have a particular topic, you have to weight the argument of one particular group over the other. And so it's referred to as social justice because of perceived injustices before. And unfortunately, that's made its way into the church a lot of times. And so the church will take up the cause of the unbelieving world because they don't want to be put in the place of seeming as though they're not on board with it. And here God would just say, I don't care what the culture has to say. I don't care if the person making the judgment thinks it's better for them to favor the rich person because there's something in it for them. As far as God's concerned, he's blind to all such things. Right is right, wrong is wrong. One person is on one side and one person is on the other. It's not a debate. But humans tend to try to favor one group or another, whether they feel that they're oppressed or for whatever reason, we show partiality. And Proverbs is loaded with these kinds of things. You are never to show partiality. And remember, Solomon writes this, and he's the king of a nation. And that nation was to be governed by the law of God. The law of God says there is never to be any partiality shown to one group or the other. That is supposed to be blind. You should be able to just cover your eyes and hear from one person and the other and determine what is right or wrong without worrying about the outcome of it or who is of what stature. In verse 6, a fool's lips enter into contention and his mouth calls for blows. So this goes along with what we saw in the in verse 2, and most of the verses that we've seen so far is kind of along these lines. So then what we get here is the fool's lips enter into contention, and simply contention just means it's to dispute. It's to have a contention about something. It's to try to divide along some line or another, very much like what we saw before. The rich and the poor, they're going to make their arguments. But still, here, as it says here, a fool's lips enter into contention. So everything that they do is about controversy and strife. So this is what they introduce at all times. And his mouth calls for blows, leads people to violence. And so the point where the dispute would get to be so contentious that people begin to physically assault one another. Again, we see it all the time. And this really comes down to that maybe, well, here's what usually happens. We're souls. Humans, we are so sold to our position that any opposition gets to the point of just anger. And if that anger gets to the point where people have no problems with physical violence, they will go to that next. We see it in protests all day, every day. There's nothing wrong with having an opinion one way or the other, but where do you draw the line? If somebody will disagree, is violence okay with you? In this case of these people, they're stirred up the moment that they walk in the door, and when that stuff doesn't work out to their benefit, violence will ensue. Very much human nature. Verse 7, a fool's mouth is his destruction, or will lead to his destruction, or to his peril, to his ruin. And his lips are the snare of his soul. So the things that he says are the things that will indict him and will cause his judgment and conviction. So again, that's pretty much common sense 101, and we see it all the time. How often people may very well be guilty of something, but you can't prove it until they start talking. And then they convict themselves of whatever the accusation may be. Verse 8, the words of a talebearer are like tasty trifles, and they go down into the innermost body. That would be true just of the normal human soul. A talebearer is the one who likes to gossip and tell things about secret matters. Of course, you know, interjecting their own particular opinion and all the rest of it because they have an outcome that they desire. And so this speaks about that person, but also the ones who want to hear them. The opposite of that, and it's not here, but of course it's implied, that the godly person would not hear the slander to begin with. And to them, it wouldn't be something that they want to hear and want to engage. In fact, they would be repulsed by it. That's not mentioned here, but it's implied. So the words of a talebearer, they're like tasty trifles to the ones who consume them. But if you don't consume them, there are, of course, nothing tasty about them. You're kind of repulsed by it. And then the second part of it, his lips are a snare to his soul. So what comes from his mouth at that point, the things that he says, it will ultimately be an entrapment. It'll be a snare. And so it says in verse 9, then he who is slothful in his work is a brother to him who is a great destroyer, or one who just wastes everything that they have. Think the prodigal. Whatever it is that they can get in their hands goes right back out, and it's spent and used for all kinds of folly. And they're such companions. The person who's too lazy to do anything, or the person who labors for things but then just wastes it on things that are of no value. They're companion to one another. It's really interesting because one is just kind of seen as slothful or lazy. The other one seems highly motivated, but still they come to the same end that there's nothing to show for it. It's nothing but foolishness, nothing but folly. These are just, take a pause for just a second, because it's really kind of an amazing thing. When you read stuff like that, you look at that and think, gosh, I've never thought of that. And I've never really considered that. And other times, if we think back through our lives, like this one here, we can see people like that, maybe even in our own family, friends, acquaintances, whatever it may be. But we've watched that on display, and we see it constantly. It's just kind of human nature type of stuff. And of course, these would be the actions, or should be the actions, only of the ungodly. But at times, we even see believers fall into this kind of stuff. Really, really, very, very interesting. So this is the song that I remember from my earlier years around Calvary Chapel. The name of the Lord is a strong tower, and the righteous run into it, and they are safe. I love this so much that I actually put something up on social media today, that you can have a name, and you can try to hide behind names. In an earthly sense, they don't really amount to much. There's always maybe somebody with greater power who, you know, you can't hide behind that person or take their name to the point where it means anything. But it's not as much the name, but what stands behind the name. In this case, the name of the Lord, it's not just his name, because names can't cover anything. It's really what his name implies because of who he is. And so at the name of the Lord, that becomes the strong tower. He is the strong tower that we run into. And once there, we're safe. Nothing can get to us. And this is just a way of us understanding the idea of shelter and sheltering ourselves in the spiritual sense. Where do we go to hide? Where do we go for protection? I hope that believers really understand this. We should very much take this into account, that on a day-to-day basis, it is for us to walk rightly and honorably before God in fellowship with him, and not walking out in front of him or away from him, but being with him and allowing him to be the one who leads and guides. We're standing in him, and at that point, we're the ones who are in that place of safety. He goes out before us. again, this is such a wonderful way of looking at something about the name of the Lord, or what he is by his name, what he represents. A strong tower means that it's impenetrable, and the righteous will run to him and be protected. And so, again, I start to think about the added bits of information that we have that Solomon couldn't have had, that we have now this relationship with the Lord, the Father, through his Son, and the Holy Spirit is who leads us and guides us and indwells us. And so imagine if that's our walk every single day, never abandoning it, never trying to get out away from him or ahead of him. We are always in this place of safety and protection. It is what he offers to us, to those who avail themselves to it. Just incredible. What a great passage. And again, the song itself is cool too. This is one of those times that I wish I could sing, but I can't. Or else I would sing the song to you. But if I did that now, you'd probably either hit pause or you know, fast forward. So it says in verse 11, the rich man's wealth is his strong city. Interesting how just before, what does a person find refuge in, and where do they find strength, and where do they find a place of safety? It's in the name of the Lord. Well, here's the opposite to that, because a rich man's wealth is his strong city. Above it, the Lord's name is a strong tower, or being in him. And then, so this is the total opposite. And like a high wall, it is its own esteem. And so as the man looks at himself and what he has, his riches and all the wealth that he may have, to him, it is his, what he esteems himself. It's his imagination. It's his self-image. And yet, of course, it can't stand against something that is stronger than that.
0: 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And we do hope that you'll return with us again as we stay the course by walking the old path. Till next time.
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1: All right, we're going to be in Isaiah chapter 10 tonight. Now turn to chapter 36 of Isaiah. At this point, King Hezekiah sought the Lord. And he sought counsel from the prophet Isaiah, and Isaiah probably read him the prophecies we are studying tonight, back in chapter 10. But it records his prayer, and then it records God's answer in chapter 37, verse 33. It says, therefore, this is, you know, God answered Hezekiah's prayer, the king. Therefore, thus says the Lord concerning the king of Assyria, he's not going to come into this city, nor shoot an arrow there, nor come before it with shield, nor build a siege mound against it. By the way that he came, by the same shall he return, and he shall not come into this city, says the Lord. For I will defend this city to save it for my own sake, for my servant David's sake. Then the angel of the Lord went out and killed in the camp of the Assyrians 185,000. And when the people arose early in the morning, they were the corpses all dead. So Sennacherib, king of Assyria, turned tail and went home and went and stayed in Nineveh. The Assyrian army was decimated with their former glory, never regained their former glory after this. The Babylonians ascended to power at that point. Now, I remember studying this. This is the third time we've been through Isaiah. But I remember studying this for the first time and thinking, did this really happen? Because, you know, nobody told me that. You mean to tell me the first, you know, world-dominating empire was decimated in one night, and then they never regained power, and the Babylonians ascended and took them over. You know, I want my money back from my public school education, dude, because nobody told me this. Is this really happening? You know, I found a book, and I looked up, and you can find, you know, examples, but this is a book. It's a great book to have. It's called What If? The world's foremost military historians imagine what might have been. And it's a historians and philosophers alike have pondered the crucial turning points of history. Events that forever altered the course of civilization and set the stage for the world in which we live today. In these essays that are contained in this book, some of the most respected minds of our time ask the question, what if? And they're like, what if, you know, George Washington didn't cross the Delaware? What if, you know, the Civil War, the Confederate Army won? You know, what if, what would America look like? And they kind of lay a scenario. What if Alexander the Great, you know, didn't win this battle or that battle? What if the Allied invasion in D-Day had failed? What would have happened? What would the world look like? Well, their number one event in this book is what we're reading right here. The number one event that they say has the most significance upon the whole world. And it's at the very first chapter, and on page one, infectious alternatives, the plague that saved Jerusalem, 701 BC. And it says military events, even seemingly insignificant episodes. And again, in the day, this was an insignificant episode. Judah was a small remnant of Jews. But it says, this is somebody I don't believe, doesn't read like a believer who wrote this. He's just saying military events, even seemingly insignificant episodes, can have unforeseen consequences. Ones that may not become apparent at the time they happened, and occasionally not even for centuries. It seems appropriate to begin this book with such a moment in history, the Assyrian siege of Jerusalem. Then the seat of the tiny kingdom of Judah in 701 BC, that siege by Sennacherib, king of Assyria, was lifted after a large part of his army succumbed to a mysteriously lethal contagion. One night, they woke up and all their army's dead out there. An angel did it, dude. I hate to tell you. But the Assyrians simply moved on. And for the largest empire of its time, the reduction of their army and, you know, forced them to not be able to take any more walled cities. For those holed up inside the small remnant of Jews, deliverance came as a heavenly sign, though its causes were probably environmental, they say. It's funny how you read some of these people like a swift moving disease. That's exactly what God said. I'm going to give them a terminal disease in one night. But what if the disease had not intervened? And they go on to explain, what if the walls had not fallen? Or what if the walls had been fallen down and the Assyrians came in and pillaged and raped like they did every other civilization, every other nation? The writer goes on to speculate what happened because they don't believe it. Some kind of humorous, you know, just this fast-spreading disease. But they affirm that that event solidified Judaism as the main monotheistic religion that eventually spawned Christianity and Islam. Both through Judaism, Islam is descendants of Abraham as well. And this is what they write in this, you know, essay, that, you know, that solidified Judaism as the main monotheistic religion. If the Assyrians would have destroyed that remnant of Jews that were there in Jerusalem, there'd be no Judaism, there'd be no Christianity, there'd be no Islam. The whole Western world would be completely different. And so what's also humorous is that it wasn't even a battle. You know, most of these essays are battles, you know, people fighting. There was no battle. This huge army came up, and in one night, God decimated them, as he told the prophet Isaiah. Now, you turn back to chapter 10. We'll finish this prophecy on Assyria. But God had told them beforehand, this is how I'm going to judge them. It's going to be, I'm going to consume them in you know, one day. And you pick up at verse 20, and it shall come to pass in that day that the remnant of Israel and such as have escaped of the house of Jacob will never again depend on him who defeated them, but will depend on the Lord, the Holy One of Israel, in truth. The remnant will return, the remnant of Jacob, to the mighty God. For though your people, O Israel, be as the sand of the sea, a remnant of them will return. The destruction decreed shall overflow with righteousness, for the Lord God of hosts will make a determined end in the midst of all the land. Now, as is seen in multiple places in Isaiah and many other prophetic books of the Old Testament, a prophecy pertaining to events that happened in the past will also have a second future fulfillment in the days just before the Messiah comes. This is one of those places. Well, in the context of this passage here of the Assyrian judgment, it is apparently speaking of God's miraculous deliverance of this remnant of his people, the Jews, after he destroys the Assyrian army in one day. But when you look closely at these particular verses within this larger passage, there are specific things said about the remnant being prophesied of here that could not apply to any ancient times. This remnant, it's saying here, will never again depend on those who defeat them, verse 20, but they will depend on the Lord, the Holy One of Israel, in truth. There will be a remnant, verse 21 says, that will return, and Israel as a nation, verse 22, will be as the sand of the sea. But out of that large number, only a remnant will return, and the destruction in that day when this happens, verse 22 says, shall overflow with righteousness. For the Lord, verse 23, the Lord God of hosts will make a determined end in the midst of all the land. Now, I encourage you to look all these up, study this passage more in depthly, because it's very fascinating. Well, that last phrase there, verse 23, it speaks of a final, decisive, predetermined end of all things here on earth as they are presently. He will make a determined end in the midst of all the earth and when this takes place. All of these things are describing what is going to take place when Jesus Christ comes back. The Lord's second coming, as we're going to see in our study of Revelation,

And at that time, they will depend upon the Lord, verse 20 says, in truth. So in other words, they will depend upon the Lord in believing in Jesus as the promised Messiah. This is seen a very significant passage in light of the greater prophetic understanding here in the Bible. It's just kind of inserted here. It has some relevance to Isaiah's day, but it opens up a much greater insight as the Bible unfolds. Now, in verse 24, the prophecy of Assyria specifically picks up again. It says, therefore, thus says the Lord God of hosts, O my people who dwell in Zion, don't be afraid of the Assyrian. He shall strike you with a rod and lift up his staff against you in the manner of Egypt. For yet a little, very little while, and the indignation will cease, as will my anger in their destruction. And the Lord of hosts will stir up a scourge for him like the slaughter of Midian at the rock of Oreb. As his rod was on the sea, so will he lift it up in the manner of Egypt. Now, I'm sure when Jerusalem had come under siege by the Assyrian army, and there was nowhere else to go, nowhere else to turn, King Hezekiah, the small remnant of Jews, what do we do? Well, let's go ask Isaiah. He seems to know everything about God. And I'm sure these were the prophecies that he was showing to them from, you know, 50, 60 years earlier. Don't be afraid, Hezekiah, of this mighty Assyrian army. God's going to strike them like he struck the Egyptians, it says in verse 24. Like, you know, when we came out of Egypt. They weren't a prime. They were the huge superpower. God took care of them to deliver us out of Egypt. He's going to bring, you know, God's anger with them is going to bring their final destruction. Verse 25 says, God will stir up a scourge against the Assyrians like the slaughter he brought at the time of Gideon. That's what's described there in the, at the Midian at the Rock of Oreb. That's where Gideon was told to send all of his army home except for three guys. And you go out there with some torches and some pots over them and will destroy the whole Midian army. They were a small remnant. God does this over and over. This is how he took care of the Assyrian army. One night he sent one angel and decimated their army. He's going to do it again when the Antichrist is bringing armies against a small remnant in the future day. And that is when Israel is going to cry out for Jesus. As it says here, they're going to cry out in truth. But God will once again, that final time, intercede for that future remnant of Jews. And all the pieces are quickly falling into place for that. We haven't noticed. Now, speaking specifically to the remnant of Isaiah's day regarding his judgment of the Assyrians, verse 27, it shall come to pass in that day that his burden will be taken away from your shoulder and his yoke from your neck, and the yoke will be destroyed because of the anointing oil. So the burden of Assyria's oppression will be lifted and destroyed in that day when God intercedes. The reference to the anointing oil has been seen as a prophecy directed at King Hezekiah. His ascendancy to the throne would have included an anointing by the high priest with oil. And in all three historical accounts here in the Bible, King Hezekiah played a significant role in encouraging the remnant of Jews to trust in the Lord when they came under the siege, so that the Assyrian yoke was destroyed because of the anointing oil, as seen as Isaiah taking him to this prophecy and saying, Hezekiah, this is you, dude. This is, God is talking about you right here, and you need to trust in him. It's an amazing, you know, description of the Assyrian army. This prophecy probably what made Hezekiah believe. And that now in an amazing description, as you go on verse 28, as only an omniscient, all-powerful God could declare through his prophet, verses 28 through 32 lay out the actual Assyrian march to their destruction.

in one night, step by step here. This is how they're going to come right to the walls of Jerusalem and get destroyed. And it says here, he has come from Aiath. He has passed Migron at Michmash. He has attended to his equipment. They have gone along the ridge. They have taken up lodging in Geba. Ramah is afraid. Gibeah of Saul has fled. Lift up your voice, O daughter of Galim. Cause it to be heard as far as Laish, O poor Anatoth. And so these are ancient villages surrounding Jerusalem that would describe a closing in closer and closer of the Assyrian army. Aiath, Migron, Michmash, about 7 miles north of Jerusalem, is seen the perfect place where they would prepare their siege works, their equipment. So that's where they were getting everything ready to lay siege to Jerusalem. About 7 miles away, the closer they came into the territory of Benjamin, that's described in verses 29 and 30, and it's describing inhabitants fleeing for their lives and screaming and running away because the Assyrians were brutal. They were noted for their brutal treatment of people. They would cut off their heads. They would impale people on poles. They would march the people that they did take prisoner of war. This is why the taunts that they make to the people outside the wall were not being, you know, bought into, because the people that they did take prisoner of war, they put fish hooks in their noses one to another and marched them by the thousands back over to Iraq from Israel. Real nice guys, you know, people are running and screaming, get out of here, they come. Oh, man has fled, it says in verse 31. The inhabitants of Gabim seek refuge. As yet he will remain at Nob. That day he will shake his fist at the mount of the daughter of Zion, the hill of Jerusalem. So it just shows the progression right up to where he's right at shaking his fist at God, basically. The army's right outside the walls of Jerusalem. As you read the historical accounts, you see that they spent their time initially taunting the remnant Jews in the city, mocking God, boasting of all their superior strength, shaking their fist at God's holy city. It's not a wise thing to do. Behold, it says, verse 33, the Lord of hosts, will lop off the bow with terror. Those of high stature will be hewn down, and the haughty will be humbled. He will cut down the thickets of the forest with iron, and Lebanon will fall by the mighty one. So the mighty Assyrian last stand, and the Lord cuts them down like someone cuts down a forest of trees, decimates their military. Now I have to remember these biblical accounts in the midst of what appears to me to be insurmountable trial here in this life. Maybe you never have those, but when I do and I'm looking, there's no way out of this. This was the most powerful military on earth, right outside their walls, mocking them. They had already conquered everybody else. With nowhere else to go, they turned to these scriptures we just read. And even so, I'm sure it was still frightening. It's like, dude, I still got to trust in it. I hope this works, you know. I don't know if you've ever been in that place. And I read of a photographer at National Geographic, Eric Valli. To win a photo competition, he traveled to Nepal in southern Asia to photograph a guy collecting honey from the largest honeycombs in the world. They're built by the world's largest bees. In order to get his pictures, he had to go down, in the Himalaya mountains where these honeycombs were, and then he had to hang by a nylon rope off 395-foot cliff in a swarm of bees all around him, the largest bees in the world. The guy he was filming, he said, who did it every day, he said he wasn't scared at all. He just, this is what he does for a living. Eric Valli said, I was scared to death. I was terrified. There were so many bees, I didn't dare freak out, or I'd get stung to death. Or I would plunge to my death. One of the two. I had to remain perfectly calm. That's how it is when I am in the midst of my latest insurmountable trial.
The greatest thing I need to fear is doubting God. Man, if I doubt God, yeah, it's all over. And he will tell me, and he shows me over and over, this is what you can expect. Now, if you trust me, I will see you through. I always do. I always have. Forsaking in my trust in him and his unshakable, faithful word, dude, that is the thing I fear the most. The writer of the chapter of What If, you know, that book, he has to admit something took place that day. You know, I don't know what happened. Something that preserved this small remnant of God's people destroyed the mighty Assyrian army. Something happened. This is a non-believer. If this were just one of a kind fluke, then way back when, this one time, you know, God took care of, you know, these people. And yeah, you can say that might have been God. You know, if it was one of a kind event, you could maybe blow it off as an amazing coincidence, but it's not. That's why we study the Bible verse by verse, chapter by chapter. Just keep reminding me. It wasn't a one of a kind event. God does this all the time. It's one of the many amazing historical occurrences that God has preserved for all those who choose to put my trust in him so as to bolster my faith. Think of just how caring he is just to preserve his word so that I can study it and go, yeah, I can walk out of church and go, you know, God is faithful. You know, in our devotions this morning, we read Mark 9. And Jesus healed a man's son. And Jesus told the man, if you believe, all things are possible to him who believes. Immediately, the father cried, Lord, I believe. Help me in my unbelief. Well, that's what prophecies like this are preserved for, to help me in my unbelief. Help me, you know, because I have that a lot. And I have to grow in my trust in the Lord. God, help me in my unbelief. We'll study Isaiah chapter 10, you know. And if that doesn't build you up, then study, you know, Isaiah 53 or study Psalm 22. Or you can go to numerous Old Testament prophecies and go, man, God is incredibly accurate, faithful, and he's not going to let us down. Thank you, Lord. God, thank you for preserving these things. Thank you for showing us in your word, Lord, that Lord, even things the world, they can't figure out. But we know what happened. Lord, you sent one angel. That's all it took. Jesus, you said on the night the Roman army was against you, you could call a legion of angels if you wanted. But instead, you chose to go to your death so that we could be saved. So that your blood could wash over us and remove all of our transgressions, all of our sins, and continue to wash over us and sanctify us, Lord, and give us eternal life. So we praise you, we thank you, and ask, Lord, that your word would build us up and continue to just strengthen my faith through these incredible passages of scripture here, Lord, I pray. Bless our time of prayer right now. May it be a very fervent and effectual, Lord, and very powerful time, I pray. In Jesus' name, amen.

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If you would like a copy of today's teaching, which is part of a Bible study that was given during one of our weekly services, please contact the church at 608-273-2911 or visit us on the web at calvarychapelmadison.com. 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Until next time, press toward the goal for the prize of the upward call of God.

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2: Dragon Legends. This is Ken Ham on a mission to strengthen the global church with God's word. Many cultures have legends of beasts we call dragons. The Australian Aborigines have legends of a lake monster that sounds surprisingly like a plesiosaur. The Babylonians carved creatures that look like reptiles on four legs. Herodotus, an ancient Greek writer, described flying serpents he saw in Egypt that had bat-like wings. Well, what are these people describing? Well, they sound an awful lot like dinosaurs, marine reptiles, and pterosaurs. This makes sense in a biblical worldview. All these creatures were created during creation week, along with man. Man lived with dinosaurs, and dragon legends could be the memories of this time.
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6: Now, God has saved you, pray. 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Grace does not put anyone in debt. And I personally disagree with that song that puts words in the mouth of the Lord Jesus. He never said, I gave my life for thee. What hast thou done for me? What He's saying is, He saves you by grace. That doesn't put you in debt. But He did save you, didn't He? And don't you love Him? And now you are to do this? Why? Because it's your duty? No, because you love Him. Because you love Him and you want to please Him.
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0: today as we come to the table.
1: Biblical restorative confession is agreeing with God against yourself that he's right and you're wrong, and now you're admitting it. Imagine, there you are, and you're talking to God, and God's saying, you did this wrong. Well, I didn't think that was wrong. And suddenly you see yourself standing with God looking at you going, yeah, we both agree, you did that wrong. What, Mark, what are you doing up there? You're right here. No, I agree with God. You did that wrong. I'm agreeing with myself that you did that wrong. You need to confess to God and get it right. Well, two against one, that's not fair, right? Okay, I agree. I agree against myself with God that I'm guilty. Lord, forgive me. No more excuses. You've confessed. That's what it means. That's humility.

0: There comes a time in our lives when we must realize that there's something wrong within us. It's not that we can't be kind, compassionate, or even show love, but there's a sinful nature that makes us lie, lust, and even hate at times. That's why God came to this world, to save us from ourselves and from our sinful nature. Well, thanks for taking the time to join us as we come to the table. The Daily Bible Study Program of Mark Kirk, Senior Pastor of Calvary Knoxville. In today's message, Pastor Mark wants us to know that we can be free from our sinful nature and from every shackle sin places on our lives. But we can't do it alone. It's only through Jesus Christ, the Son of God, who came to this world, took our place on the cross, and conquered the grave, all because He loves us. Now, let's join Pastor Mark in the book of 1 John chapter 1 with today's edition of Come to the Table.
1: It's one thing to be in darkness and not know it. I was in darkness and I didn't know it. I mean, I knew what I was doing was wrong, but I didn't know God and I didn't know how dark I was. So God opened my eyes and I made a choice. I'm turning toward God. But if your eyes have been opened and you know the right way to go and you choose to walk in darkness, you can cry out every day, please, God, help me with this depression. Oh, Lord, lift this oppression. Oh, God, it was this battle. You're in darkness. Come to me. Get out of the shadows. Leave your sin behind. I'll set you free. But you have to choose to walk away from it. He gets more into detail in just a moment. Light and darkness, again, they can't enjoy each other's company. Polar opposites. So too with the Lord and darkness. And John addresses what happens, however, in the same verse, when we do walk in the light, that is when we do walk with God, and first of all, as we noted earlier, we'll have fellowship with God, but also we'll have fellowship with each other. Guys, here's a beautiful benefit of walking in the light, is we begin to love each other. It's a supernatural thing. Every single one of us, certain people bug us. You've got that kind of person. Somebody bugs you. You get around that certain personality, you're going, yep, that bugs me, right? Here's what I found. When I'm not walking fully in the light and I'm around those people, I'm like, it kind of bugs me and I kind of want to get away. When I'm walking in the light, I have this grace. It's supernatural. I can't describe it. It's not because I'm a nice guy, because I'm not. It's something supernatural. And I find myself around and going, you know what? That right there, that normally would bug me to death, but it's not bothering me. Why? Because I love the Lord and I love you and you're my brother, you're my sister. We're walking in the light. It takes grumbling away. It's amazing when you hear grumbling. You look at the Old Testament and those that were on the outskirts of the camp said they were grumbling against the leadership. They weren't in the light. They were too far back in the shadows. If they'd come closer to the light, closer to the cloud of glory that was over them, closer to the place that God was meeting with them in the tabernacle, it would have been like, you know what? God, who cares? It doesn't matter to me if you don't wear socks that match. Why am I upset about that? Why do I care that we do this or do that at Calvary Chapel? Why do I care that we do this in my family or at the office? Why does that bug me that my boss, you know, whatever the case might be? We start loving. Love takes over. Walking in the light, we have fellowship with God and we have fellowship with each other. But it doesn't stop there. This only gets better the deeper you go into it. If we walk in the light, he says here, we will also be cleansed from our sin. Notice that. He says we have fellowship with one another and the blood of Jesus Christ cleanses us from all sin. How much sin? All of it. Isn't that great? Isn't that great? Every bit of it. Every bit of it. The word cleansing here means a continual cleansing. It's like this thing where you go and again, I never have liked getting carpet cleaned. I'm just gonna come clean here and I'm confessing before you guys. If you're a carpet cleaner, I love you and you're needed. Very much so. Don't be offended by the fact that here's why I don't like it. I know that really dirt's still in there somewhere. No matter how much you go, ooh, it's like, it's still in there. And I can't like lay down and do a carpet angel on it and feel like I'm going to be okay, right? Because it's still something's in there. You give me brand new carpet. All right, now we're talking. It's no stain. Nobody's messed it up. Nothing's been spilled yet because I haven't been in there. But as soon as I get in there, it'll happen. But it's clean. Listen, God gives you new carpet when you get saved. He doesn't come and steam clean your soul. He didn't say, got most of the dirt out and insurance covered it, so we're good, right? He says, it's not even there. I ripped out the old and the new's been put in. You're cleansed. All your sin is gone. You're cleansed completely. It's not even an issue. It's completely gone. I love that. And what I love even more is it's a continual cleansing is what it means here in the language. Get this, a continual cleansing, which means, and here's the, if we have to do this or it doesn't work, if we're walking in the light of God and having continual fellowship with God. What John is saying here in the language, there's a constant flow of forgiveness and cleansing of our sin as we simply walk with God. What it means is this: even if I sin, if I'm walking with God and I do something, and maybe I sin and don't even know it, there are intentional sins and unintentional, he just washes it. It's just gone. Why? Because I'm walking in the light. That's what he says here in the language. It's a continual cleansing, which means even for the person, maybe the believer, and this would be the worst case scenario, you're a believer and you do something really stupid, or you hurt somebody really bad, or you sin in some big way, and then right after you sin, you die. If you're walking in the light, you're cleansed. And always, you know, you think, well, what if I do something, you know, whatever. Just know that you're clean before the Lord. This is very encouraging. You walk in that cleansing lifestyle. You know, your life can be taken like that. We talk about that and we think about it. But when you get close to it, or when you almost see it happen, or when you see it happen, you realize, wow, this can be over with so fast. I went to see my mom last night, and I was helping her with some stuff, and I was driving back. And as you guys know, it was raining really hard all evening last night. I was coming down the interstate from out west, and I was coming toward Lovell Road from out west, coming back. And it was this girl in front of me driving, I don't know, some kind of little SUV, Rav or something like that. I don't remember what it was. But all of a sudden, it hydroplaned or something. I don't know what happened. It just did this right on the interstate, flew off to the right, and boom, she just flipped over. Went in the air, the car flipped over, and just bam, landed back on its front tire. She did a full roll and landed back on her tires facing back toward traffic, but she was off the road that way. And so, but light's still on, sitting upright, this kind of thing. I immediately, of course, pulled over, called 911, ran back to talk with her. By the way, if you think of it, pray for Evie. Her name was Evie. And I was just able to talk to her and try to keep her calm until the ambulance and the police got there. But I realized, you know what? She was this close to death. If she'd have been just a little bit farther, she'd have hit the underside of the bridge there at going under the interstate. She'd have ran right into the concrete at Lovell Road. And it would have been just flipping over. She'd have flipped over and slammed into the concrete. She would no doubt have been dead. And again, the whole thing is I realized at that moment, look how fast. She was right in front of me. Could have been me. I don't know what made that happen. I don't know why she lost control. I don't know what was going on. But the bottom line is when you see that kind of thing happen, you realize, you know what? This can happen so fast. And so this is encouraging to me. Not that I want to say, oh, good, if I sin right before I die, then I'm covered. That's not the point. But it's good to know that when you're walking in the light, even if you do something that is not right before God and suddenly your life is taken, God says, you're clean before me. I've washed that away. You're walking in the light. Your sin is forgiven. It's beautiful. And we have rest in that. So again, he cleanses us from all sin, not some sin, from all sin, every bit of it. And look at verse 8. He goes on, if we say we have no sin, we deceive ourselves and the truth is not in us. Again, another hard punch here to the spiritual gut from John, so to speak. Most of us instinctively know that we're guilty of sin, but John is emphasizing that we're all born in sin already. John is saying, look, you are a sinner. If you say you don't have it, the language gives a picture of already having it, not something you've done, something you already have. If you say you don't have sin, he said, you're a liar. You're not being honest with God. Why do we all have sin? Here's what the Bible says. We're born with sin in us. Did you know before a baby even comes out of the womb, it's already guilty of sin before God? Now, I know the age of accountability. I know I understand all that. We can get into the theology of all that at another time. I'm making a point. The Bible says because Adam sinned in the garden, every single one of us get our bloodline from who? Adam. Which, by the way, now we can prove DNA genetically. We now know that every human goes back to a single individual. If you don't believe me, look it up. They've now proven it scientifically. Well, we knew that long before. I often make the comment, the world's science is slowly catching up with the Bible. But the Bible told us that. We all came from one person. We all came from the joining of Adam and Eve. And so two in that sense. But the bloodline is attained from the Father. So from that one Father that sinned, Adam in the garden, we inherited that. Thank you for the inheritance. You know, we all want our inheritance. That's one I could have done without, right? But we inherited that, which means the moment we're born, the moment the blood begins to formulate, it's already tainted with sin. Imagine if you could a person that could be alive without blood, and now you put the blood in them, and they got a bad transfusion with something in that blood. That's what we are at birth. We have a bad transfusion of sin-tainted blood, which means from the moment we come together and the blood is formed in the body, even in the womb, we are guilty before God. Now, don't get me wrong. I understand until the age of accountability, until a child understands, God doesn't hold that child accountable. And there's a whole part that talks about righteous parents purifying God's eyes a child. I get all that. But my point is simply this. What John is saying is, if you don't understand, if you say that you don't have a sin nature, if you're saying that sin is not intrinsically in you, what he's saying here is that you're deceived. You're deceived and the truth is not in you. However, as you know, there are many today who believe that everyone is born good. People are born good, they have to go bad. John is saying, no, they're deceived. People aren't born good, people are born bad. You know, that old, I'm okay, you're okay. God would say, you know, I'm okay, you're not. That's just what God says. That's what the word teaches. And some actually believe not only that, but they believe that they never sin and have never sinned. And John says here to them, if you do that, you deceive yourself. Literally, to deceive yourself means to lead yourself astray. And notice the emphasis on yourself. It's not others leading you astray. You're leading yourself astray if you think you're not a sinner. If you sit there and say, I don't need God, I don't need Jesus, I'm doing okay, when I get there, we'll work it out. You're deceiving yourself. You're not getting into heaven. You will not get in. If you think, I'll wait, we'll work it out, all those details, we'll cover them, you're not getting in. You're deceiving yourself. He's making it clear, you've got to receive Christ before that car flips, before the lights go out in your life. You've got to make that decision for Christ or you're not getting in. That's why the gospel is so urgent. That's why Paul said, I plead with men to give their life to God, because there has to be a decision made before that. But we're deceiving ourselves if we think that somehow we're not going to be judged before God. And if we think we have sinless perfection, again, there are some that say that they never sin, or rather they do sin, but they get to a point where finally they never sin again. You may have heard it's called sinless perfection. There are some teachings out there within the church that way, that if you walk long enough with God and work hard enough, one day you'll never sin again and you'll be righteous before God. John is saying those who say that, they're deceived. Because it's not just they will sin, they have sin. It's in their very DNA. It's something you can't get away from. The new man has to be born again, but the old man is still there. I remember being in Romania on a missions trip and running into a guy. I'm sharing with him the gospel. Hey, let's talk about the Lord, whatever. And maybe he was just trying to get rid of me. Maybe he's like, who's this annoying guy sharing the gospel? I don't want to talk to him. But he seemed very sincere, and he didn't seem upset with me. He seemed sincere, and he said to me, I've never sinned. I don't sin. I just don't. I don't sin. I'm thinking, just did. But I didn't say that to him, because you're lying. You know you're a sinner. You're deceiving yourself, but you're not deceiving me and you're not deceiving God. And if you're here this morning saying, you know what, I don't really have any bad issues. I mean, I kind of do stuff every so often. If you never sinned your whole life from the time you were born, if you're here today and you've never sinned up to this point and you never sinned from this point on, you're still condemned. You're still condemned. Why? Because you were born with it in your bloodstream. You inherited your sinful guilt before God by nature through Adam. And the only way to get rid of it is not by being good. You have to ask forgiveness and say, Jesus, you got to wash this away. I need new carpet. Because the old carpet's stinky. And I need something to refresh me here. He says in verse 9, he says, if we confess our sins, and this is one of my favorite verses in all the Bible. Many of you are going to cling to this, and I want you to cling to it. If we confess our sins, he is faithful and just to forgive us of our sins and to cleanse us once again from all unrighteousness. Again, how wonderful this is. Let me explain, first of all, the word confess here. And by the way, let me say this. If you're struggling with sin and you're struggling with guilt, you need to memorize this verse. I'm going to give you a homework assignment. Memorize this verse, because some of you are in here, and I know you. I've been around long enough. You have trouble believing that you're forgiven. And all you do is keep going back, going, oh, how could God forgive me? And I know I did that. I'm so guilty. I want you to do this. Memorize 1 John 1:9, and every time you feel guilty, quote it. It is written. That's what Jesus did in the wilderness. It is written. If we confess our sins, he's faithful and just to forgive us of our sins and to cleanse us from all unrighteousness. What will happen is, as you do that over and over and over, finally one day the word of God is going to overtake your mind and everything else. The renewing of the mind of your girls, I'm forgiven. It's done, and you're going to be free. It may take a while, but do it. Now, let me give a better understanding of what it means here to confess, because that's key as well. The word confess here means, note this, here's the official definition, to agree with God against ourselves that he is right and we are wrong. And now we're admitting it. Confession. Confession is not, okay, I did that, and wrong. That's not confession. That's one form of confession. That is telling what you did. Biblical restorative confession is agreeing with God against yourself that he's right and you're wrong, and now you're admitting it. Imagine, there you are, and you're talking to God, and God's saying, you did this wrong. Well, I didn't think that was wrong. And suddenly you see yourself standing with God looking at you going, yeah, we both agree, you did that wrong. What, Mark, what are you doing up there? You're right here. No, I agree with God. You did that wrong. I'm agreeing with myself that you did that wrong. You need to confess to God and get it right. Well, two against one, that's not fair, right? Okay, I agree. I agree against myself, with God, that I'm guilty. Lord, forgive me. No more excuses. You've confessed. That's what it means. It takes humility. James 4, 6b says this, God resists the proud, but gives grace to the humble. And that is, for those who reject that they're guilty or a sinner before God in their pride, God will resist them and stay away from them. But for those who humble themselves and admit their sin, he is gracious and forgiving, faithful and just to forgive, if you will, to use his words. But again, this also rebukes the person that says, you know what, I'll just sin and God has to forgive me, right? I'll just sin, I made up my mind, I'll do this, and I'll ask forgiveness later. This is a rebuke to that kind of mindset as well, because what he's saying is, you're not agreeing with God against yourself that what you're doing is wrong. You're justifying yourself and saying, well, now God has to forgive me, so I'm going to do it. No, you need to agree with yourself, this is wrong, God knows it's wrong, I know it's wrong, and I'm not going to do it. And if you don't do it that way, you're not going to be forgiven. You don't have the right mindset and the right heart before God. Again, God doesn't have to forgive anybody. He's God. He's not forced to forgive anyone. God gets to forgive through what he's done on the cross by those who truly repent and confess their sins to God. So we're not to test God by saying, I'll just sin, then ask forgiveness later. We have the wrong heart in that. And basically, it's just a scheme where we can continue in our sin and somehow think we have something to wash us clean. Again, it's that kind of mindset of saying, I'm going to sin all week and I'll ask forgiveness on the weekend. Sin all week, ask forgiveness on the weekend. Sin all week, but you say, you make it right. I'm going to live that way. I'm just going to live that way. And every weekend, I'll get it right. And I'm going to live that way and then get it right. You're never really repenting. All you're doing is temporarily covering it over. And so God is faithful and just, he says here, to forgive us. It speaks of his character and his promise that he will follow through to forgive. But once again, it doesn't stop there. And we've already mentioned this, but I love it. He will not only forgive us, but he will cleanse us from all unrighteousness, not some. All of it, every bit of it. That is, we're forgiven completely of everything we've ever done wrong. And it's gone completely and washed away. I love it. So there's your verse to memorize if you're one of those that has trouble receiving that forgiveness from the Lord. It's all gone. It's all cleaned away. And lastly, verse 10, if we say that we have not sinned, we make him a liar and his word is not in us. This is even scarier. He already told us that if we claim we have no sin, we're liars. But now he takes it a further step. And this is a big, scary step. He says, if we say this, we're not only showing we're a liar, we're saying that God is a liar. How many of us would like to say that God is a liar? I don't know if anybody, that scares me to death to think of that. Now, most people would not come out and say that. But if somebody says, well, I've not sinned, what they're saying is, well, I know God says everybody sinned, but I haven't. So they're basically saying God's a liar. And again, that's a horribly scary place to be when you consider that God is perfect and has no darkness in him at all, and he holds everyone's eternal destiny in his hands. But this is where, again, it extends even to those that would claim sinless perfection. This doesn't work. The literal rendering of this from the Greek scholar Wiest reads this way. If we say that we have not sinned and are not now in such a state that we could, we're a liar, and we're making God a liar, and his word's not in us. Think about that. He's not just saying that, you know, we don't have some current sin. What he's saying is, if we don't admit that right now we could still sin at any moment, we make God a liar. We never reach a place that we can't. See, the Bible says we're born again. But here's the bottom line. You have one nature before Christ. One. You're one before Christ. All right, and that nature is you're a sinner. That's it. That's your sin nature. It's combined. But what happens is you have two natures. Probably better represented by just holding up one and saying, there's the sin nature. When you get born again, now you have two natures, a born again nature and a sin nature. And the two come together. And it depends on which one you feed the most. That's going to be the one that's going to dominate. The one you take the most care of, that's going to be the one that wins the wrestling match. Imagine your two arms there and you're wrestling, you know, and the darkness is getting the word. Hey, all right, I'm back in the darkness, I'm back in the word. That's how that works. And so that struggle that you feel back and forth, sin, not sin, it's what are you feeding? You know, which arm's getting the most exercise, so to speak? Which one is dominating? And so he says, if we say that we've not sinned, we're now in such a state that we could sin, a liar we're making of him, and his word is not in us, the literal translation. And then lastly, John says, if we do this, it only proves that we're not saved and God's word is not in us. I mean, this is like, you talk about just being very challenged but encouraged by this morning. But guys, as we wrap this up, here's the question I have for you. Are you living in darkness this morning as a lifestyle, having no fellowship with God? You're going to have to repent. You've got to agree with God that you're wrong and ask him to forgive you and then walk away from the darkness and come to the light. And it means leaving sin behind. Yes, do you still have a nature that can sin? Yes, will you still stumble? Yes, but you're living mostly now walking in the light and mostly sin-free with God. That's how that works. And again, I think probably a real good analogy and way to view this is even that whole picture of, you know, I think all of us can be different places. I think you've got those that are really walking close to God. They're fully in the light right now. You're walking with God, not sinless perfection, not sin-free, but walking with God, okay? Then you've got the believer in this room today. It's kind of in the shadows. You're not really where you need to be with God. You haven't left God. You still want to be close to God, but you know you can't really have that fellowship because now you're living in darkness in certain areas of your life. You need to repent of that so that you can have that full fellowship with Jesus. And then there are those that are completely out in the darkness. They've never received Christ. They've never known the Lord. Maybe you're here today and you've never ever given your life to the Lord. If you don't understand the Bible, if you don't understand what we've been talking about this morning, if none of this makes sense, if you don't have a personal connection to God or relationship because you don't know him, what do I do? Confess you're a sinner. Believe he died for you on the cross. Receive him as your Lord. The Bible says you'll be saved and you'll have instant fellowship, instant light. And then back and forth in the Christian life as you're walking, it goes back and forth of how much light you're in and how much shadow you're in. And the goal is to stay out of the shadows and in the light. Some of you this morning need to come out of the shadows and back into the light. And you need to confess that to the Lord this morning. Some of you need to leave the darkness completely and come into the light for the first time. And those of you that are walking with the Lord and you're in the light right now, don't get cocky. Because you know what? All it takes is a wrong moment and a wrong decision, and there we go out toward the darkness again. We need to be thankful and say, God, thank you that you've got me walking with you right now. Please let me stay here. I don't want to walk away. I don't trust me. I want to walk with you. I'm staying close. Stay close to the shepherd.
0: You've been listening to Come to the Table with Pastor Mark Kirk, a ministry of Calvary Chapel in Knoxville, Tennessee. We study through the Bible chapter by chapter, verse by verse, and are currently in the book of 1 John. The Apostle John was one of Jesus' original 12 disciples and the only one to live into old age. His steadfast faith was tested again and again. His younger brother James was martyred. Historical accounts outside of the Bible tell of John being boiled in oil but surviving. And ultimately, he was exiled to the island of Patmos for refusing to worship Roman gods and being a general nuisance to the pagan leaders. He taught wherever and to whomever he could that Jesus was the long-awaited Messiah and the only way to salvation. All you need to do is believe Jesus is God, died for you, and admit that you need him. With that, we'd love to hear from you. 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Again, that's 865-609-1385. We encourage all believers to get plugged into a local Bible teaching church. 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Friends faithful to Jesus are essential to navigate this topsy-turvy world. 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

0: Amos chapter 5, verses 18 through 20. Woe to you who desire the day of the Lord! For what good is the day of the Lord to you? It will be darkness and not light. It will be as though a man fled from a lion, and a bear met him. Or as though he went into the house, leaned his hand on the wall, and a serpent bit him. Is not the day of the Lord darkness and not light? Is it not very dark with no brightness in it? This has been your sustaining word of the day, brought to you by Calvary Chapel of Manitowoc.
1: He had no evidence of a flood or of rain. He was warned of things he had never seen, but he moved with fear because God was telling him. And he built that boat. You can imagine the embarrassment as people walked by and laughed. What's a flood? What is rain? What are you doing? 120 years he built and preached and condemned that generation who refused to believe him. It's a warning to all of us who live in a culture that is fast moving towards the pre-flood civilization culture.

0: was Noah thinking as he gathered the wood, lifted each beam, and continued building the ark day after day? Wow, can you imagine? Did he ever wonder how long it would take? Did the sinister laughter of the people around him ever begin to wear on him? Did he ever look toward the sky and ask himself if he'd heard God correctly? You know, the Bible doesn't tell us everything Noah thought, but it does tell us that he kept on building. Faithfulness doesn't mean we never have questions. Faithfulness does mean that we continue obeying God even when the world doesn't understand and the outcome can't yet be seen. On today's edition of Hope for Today, David Hawking continues his message, Who Are the Sons of God? Taken from Genesis chapter 4, verses 1 through 6. It's all part of our ongoing series, In the Beginning. Stay tuned. We'll join David in God's Word in just a moment. First off, though, one and only Matt Hawking is with me today, Matt. Now, we often encourage folks to write in with a prayer request or to tell us how they're growing in faith as they listen, as they study God's Word with us. This is a note that came in over the phone. One of our volunteers, Mary, took the note. And what does she say?
1: Well, and that's the thing, Jim. We want to encourage people to call as well. Sometimes, you know, life happens. It gets hard. You need prayer now. Call us.
0: I've come in this office a number of times, Matt, and I see one of our staff or one of our volunteers on the phone praying over the needs of a listener who's called in.
1: Amen.
0: And what does this note say?
1: This just says, Hi, Matt. Jaime wanted me to tell you how he is so blessed by your dad's messages. That was it. And I love that because you know what? We all need prayer. We all need to listen, to be edified by the Spirit.
0: And to share what God is doing in our lives.
1: Full armor of God, right? Full armor, man.
0: Well, folks, if you want to send a note to us, you can do that by mail. Or you can call us. Our phone number is 1-800-75-BIBLE. That's in the U.S. In Canada, 888-75-BIBLE. Bible by the numbers, Matt.
1: 24253.
0: And get in touch with us, and we'll have our mailing address for you later in the program. But right now, here's David Hawking with day two of Who Are the Sons of God? Our scripture text, Genesis chapter 6, 1 through 4.
2: Look at verse 3. Here's the challenge of the Lord to what's happening. My spirit shall not always strive with man, for that he also is flesh, yet his days shall be 120 years. First of all, we need to ask ourselves, what's the meaning of the words, my spirit? There are two possibilities. One is that it refers to man's spirit, and secondly, it refers to the Holy Spirit. I believe the second view is the correct one, and it's a warning to all of us. God's Holy Spirit will not strive with us forever. The message that's intended by the 120 years is another matter. There are two views here. One is, and it kind of goes along with the first being man's spirit, is that the lifespan will be reduced to 120 years. Now, give or take a few years, that actually is pretty close to the target. Abraham, of course, lived longer, 175. But when you look at the lifespan after the flood, there's a tremendous reduction in how long they lived. Well, we argued that it may be that the vapor canopy, if there was that, around the surface of the earth, giving a tropical greenhouse effect, because the Lord God did water it with a mist, there was no rain until the flood, it's very possible that that collapsed and that that had something to do with longevity. And that's the reason for the reduction in lifespan. But some say no, it's referring to Genesis 6:3, that the days of man will now be reduced because of his depravity and sin and rebellion. Although that's a nice view and it does have a lot to say for it, I don't think it's correct. I think the second view is correct, and that is that what this means is that a limitation is put upon God's patience before he brings his judgment. Yes, I believe that this is referring to the warning that came to Noah 120 years before the flood, which means that 20 years before his first son, Japheth, was born, he received the warning of the coming judgment of God and was instructed to build an ark. Take your Bibles, please, and turn to Hebrews chapter 11, verse 7. So what we have here is God telling that pre-flood civilization that's into all kinds of immoral practices, my spirit will not always work with you. As a matter of fact, I'm going to bring judgment, and I give you 120 years to repent. In Hebrews 11, 7, it says, By faith Noah, being warned of God of things not seen as yet, so I believe the warning came 120 years before the flood, or 20 years before the birth of his first son, Japheth. By faith, Noah, being warned of God of things not seen as yet, moved with fear, prepared an ark to the saving of his house, by the which he condemned the world and became heir of the righteousness which is by faith. It's time for us to be warned by God and by his word. And if you've not gotten right with the Lord or cleaned up your act, in my opinion, it's time, way past time to do so. We need to get right with the Lord. The Lord is coming. His judgment is coming. In 1 Peter 3, verse 20, we learn that the issue is the long-suffering of God, which is why I believe that's the point of Genesis 6, 3, because of the New Testament evidence. In 1 Peter 3, 20, it says, speaking of the spirits that were in prison, unbelievers who had never responded to the Messiah, it says, sometime they were disobedient. When? He's talking about the pre-flood civilization, all of those millions of people who died. When once the long-suffering of God, there it is, waited in the days of Noah. That's what is our clue. That's all we need to say that's the meaning in Genesis 6:3. The ark was preparing wherein few, that is eight souls, were saved by water. Go over to 2 Peter and look at chapter 2. Verse 4 says, if God spared not the angels that sinned, but cast them down to hell, the Greek word is Tartarus, the lower regions of hell, and delivered them into chains of darkness to be reserved unto judgment, and spared not the old world, but saved Noah, the eighth person, a preacher of righteousness, bringing in the flood upon the world of the ungodly. Yes, God continues to remind us that Noah was in fact warned by God, condemned the world by his faithfulness to God, and verse 5 of chapter 2 of 2 Peter says he was a preacher of righteousness. Noah preached and warned people as he was building that ark that the flood is coming, a flood, which they had no knowledge of and never seen, and it's going to destroy everyone who's not in this boat. To all of this generation, I say, if you are not in the ark of safety, the Messiah himself, there is a judgment coming by God on this world, not flood, but fire, and we need to be in the ark of safety, our Lord Jesus Christ. Now back to Genesis 6 and our final point. The connection of the sons of God to other biblical passages. Who, in fact, are they? There are three major views, and they are all held by good men. It doesn't mean that one's better than the other, although I believe that. So we're going to be fair on this. We're talking about people who believe the Bible. I don't really care about the opinions of those who don't. But the people who believe the Bible, there are three views as to who are the sons of God. Number one, they say it refers to rulers or judges. The sons of the gods, plural. We do know that Elohim in Hebrew does refer to the judges. It's used that way in Psalm 82. The point here is that it refers to the children of leaders who abused their power and took whomever they wanted as their wives, indicating selfish, arrogant, and unethical practices. So it's an abuse of power, and there are many Bible teachers who believe this, both Jewish and Christian. And it has a lot to say for itself. Those who follow the Targum and Rashi, they all believe this. But there are many, many reasons to hold this view. Is it not true that often the sons or immediate descendants of good leaders abuse the power and become immoral, unethical, and unjust, and arrogant, and selfish? Has that not also happened in our own country over and over again? So it's a very common view. It does make sense, and it could easily be the view. And Elohim, the word for God, is also the same word used for pagan gods, plural, and is also a word referring to human judges who exercise the authority of God. And there are no authorities, according to the Bible, except as those that are ordained by God, Romans 13, 1 and following. The second view, which is also held by a lot of good Bible teachers, is it refers to believers as opposed to non-believers. Here's the view. The sons of God are what is often called the godly line of Seth. The daughters of men are unbelievers. It's clear in the Torah and in many of the passages of the Bible that we are not to marry unbelievers. So they consider this to be the problem. Turn to Deuteronomy chapter 7. You say, well, why do they refer to the godly line of Seth? Well, the reason is in Genesis 5, 3, only one person is this ever said. He begat a son in his own image after his own likeness. That was only said of Seth. I happen to believe it applies to all the children, and we discussed that in our study of that. But it's interesting, those who believe that the sons of God are the godly line of Seth believe the proof text is in Genesis 5:3, where it says that Adam begat a son in his own likeness and after his own image. Same words that God used when he first created Adam and Eve. So it assumes they're all believers.

darkness, and so forth. But I think it's stretching a bit to say that because you married an unbeliever, if that happened to you, or you came to Christ after you were already married, now you're a believer and your mate is not, I think it's stretching a bit to say that just because of that fact, that's what caused all the immorality and sin. No. It certainly is not biblical and wise to marry an unbeliever if you're a believer and you have the chance to make a choice. First of all, there's lots of choices among the believers. And we shouldn't be going to the unbelievers. The story of the Bible is unbelievers have a tendency to take our hearts away from the Lord and get us involved in compromise. So we shouldn't be doing it. But that isn't the reason why immorality happens. Immorality also happens when the people are not unbelievers, but believers. Let me show you another strength to the argument. Go to Genesis 4 and look at verses 25 and 26. Here they say is the crowning proof of this view, that it refers to believers marrying unbelievers. In Genesis 4, 25 and 26, Adam knew his wife again. She bare a son, called his name Seth. For God said, she hath appointed me another seed instead of Abel, whom Cain slew. And to Seth, to him also there was born a son, and he called his name Enos. Then began men to call upon the name of the Lord. So they feel that ensures the view of the godly line of Seth, because his own son, it says, then began men to call upon the name of the Lord. So they believe that ensures that Seth's line is the believer, and Cain, who has a mark on him and is cursed for his murder of Abel, is the ungodly, unbelieving line. Well, it's interesting, but I would have a hard time believing there weren't some descendants of Cain that might want to believe in the living God. I also have a problem believing that everybody in Seth's line was always a believer and not necessarily having the problem of an unbeliever. Then what's the correct view? Well, the one I think belongs here is that it refers to angels who have sinned, who have fallen, who are elsewhere called demons and devils. Yes, what I actually believe is that the depravity of the pre-flood civilization, whether it's abortion, murder, violence, you name it, we're going to see more of that in our next message, whatever it was that brought God's judgment, there was also the element of demonic activity. I happen to believe the book of Revelation also teaches that of the final generation of the tribulation period. It says that demonic activity is going to be very, very strong in that period of time, and even people knowing that will still not repent. The angels that sinned are mentioned in 2 Peter 2, 5, which we just read a moment ago. They're also mentioned in Jude 6 and 7. Would you turn there, please? Yes, it refers to angels. You say the sons of God are angels? They're called that in Job 1, 6, Job 2, 1, Job 38, 7. Sons of God are angels in the Old Testament especially. Those sons of God is a term in the New Testament of believers in Jesus Christ. But in the Old Testament, it's referring to angels. You might be interested to know, if you're interested in Jewish background, that the Talmud, Rabban, the Midrash of many, many rabbinical teachers all teach that it's fallen angels. It's not just Christian evangelicals who teach this. It's not a strange view. It's been around a long, long time. And the most respected Jewish teachers, all depravity and the corruption of the pre-flood civilization. Listen to Jude 6 and 7. It says, the angels which kept not their first estate, but left their own habitation, he hath reserved in everlasting chains under darkness, under the judgment of the great day, even as Sodom and Gomorrah, and the cities about them in like manner, giving themselves over to fornication, and going after strange, the Greek word is heteros, strange or different flesh, are set forth for an example, suffering the vengeance of eternal fire. I learned this. One, there are angels who were once with God and they are no longer there. They left that habitation. Two, I learned there are angels that are in everlasting chains of darkness that are going to suffer the vengeance of eternal fire. They're evil angels. Three, I learned that whatever they did that caused this judgment to come on them, it is just like what happened in Sodom and Gomorrah. Number four, I learn in this text with complete clarity, with no doubt whatsoever, that what they did was similar to the homosexual activity of Sodom and Gomorrah. They went after flesh of a different kind. In Romans 1, it says that those who have a homosexual desire and lifestyle are going against nature. They are leaving the natural use of the woman and burning in their lust toward one another, and will receive in their own persons the just penalty of their error.
We do not hate

0: Homosexuals, we love homosexuals, but homosexuality is sin. We don't hate adulterers, we love adulterers, but adultery is sin. The fact is, we are not going to help ourselves by trying to say they're born that way or that it's a gene that produces it. No way. God is very clear. He didn't make Adam and Steve. It's Adam and Eve. Yeah. Always has been. They cannot, listen carefully, there are many with homosexual desires and troubles in their life and struggles, and we love you, we want to help you. But my friends, listen to me. That is not coming from the Lord. It is coming from the enemy. Whenever you do anything that violates God's word, it's coming from the enemy. It's not coming from the Lord. You were not made that way to violate God's law. It's what God says is right and wrong. Yes, we believe in forgiveness. Yes, we believe in healing. Yes, we believe in restoration. Yes, we believe that right now, by confessing your sin and repenting, you can be forgiven and set free right now. We believe that. Whether it's adultery, fornication, a sexual sin of any type, homosexuality, whatever it is. But don't you misunderstand God. God is going to bring his judgment against any nation that decides to violate his moral standards. And when immorality becomes the dominant rule of the nation, God says that's it. Judgment will come. And this nation is heading for it. You know that and I know that. These are fallen angels. They went after strange flesh. Why? Because angels were not designed by God to marry or given in marriage. Well, then how is this happening? These evil spirits are inhabiting men. As we know, both Old Testament and New Testament, they could do. They inhabit men. They are taking wives, whatever they choose, no matter whether they're married or not. And they're grabbing anybody they want. And immorality is a result. I say to you, I'm not trying to be wild in my speculations and imaginations. I'm saying to you on the basis of Bible evidence that a lot of the immorality that's going on in our culture is the result of demonic activity. And for all you know, when you are enticed to violate God's word and to sin, for all you know, there are demons from hell that are involved in that enticement. We know from James 1, every man's drawn away of his own lust. But it also says he's enticed, and that's baited. It's coming from the enemy. And friends, God has warned us over and over again about this. We need to repent. We need to confess our sin. And God will forgive you. Don't run away from it. There's healing, there's forgiveness, there's compassion, there is love from the Lord himself. But don't keep going on in your wicked lifestyle saying that it's okay and you don't care what God says or what the Bible says. You're going to do what you want to do. Oh no, my friend, you're not going to get away with it. We need to repent of our sin. Whoever confesses and forsakes his sin, the Bible says, will find compassion. But if you try to cover it, you will not prosper. We need to repent of it. And that means stop it. It's not dealing whether you feel like it or you don't feel like it or what someone else thinks about you or anything else. It means stop it. And sometimes you are the only one who knows that. Your friends just think you're all right and they don't know what's going on. You're the only one that knows it. And if you have truly repented, then you have stopped it. And you have accepted the wonderful forgiveness and grace of our Lord and you have a brand new start. And God can use you. He restoreth my soul. Praise the Lord.
1: 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It's part of our ongoing series In the Beginning. And David's back with more teaching for us in just a moment. 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David returns in just a moment to close us in prayer. 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
1: Yeah, right now.
2: In the series, my dad leads us through the days of creation.
1: I love this faith-fortifying section. And your dad exposes the lies and the illogic of evolution.
2: Right. It's an excellent foundation for studying creationism. I mean, how the evidence we see today supports creationism and not evolutionary theory.
3: Yes, then we also study the temptation, the fall of mankind in the Garden of Eden. And there's powerful insight here, Matt, as you know, into the strategies of the devil and God's righteous judgment, his love, his redemption, and the hope for our lives today.
2: And then the first civilization. I mean, wow, a culture that looked much like ours today.
3: Oh,
2: right?
3: Yeah.
2: Yeah, the global deluge, the flood, and God's covenant with Noah.
3: So much here for you. So stay tuned as the series continues and get your own copy of the messages to hear again and to share.
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3: Oh, and just before David comes back, we want to tell you about his study notes for the book of Galatians. 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
0: Father, we thank you so much for your love and grace and mercy. And it's easy for us to be self-righteous and judgmental of those who are sinning against you. But you told us all of this comes out of our own hearts. Every one of us is being defiled. There go we all, but for the grace of God. There's so much trouble in our society. God, thank you that you're a God of mercy and grace and forgiveness. You can heal the brokenhearted, those devastated by sin. Oh, teach us, Lord, to claim the precious blood of the Lord Jesus Christ as our only cure. There is no other cure. To accept your forgiveness because of what Jesus did on the cross 1900 years ago. We can be set free. Help us not to believe the devil's lie that somehow we can never break the pattern of it. Your mighty power is still available today. God, I pray that those in our audience right now who know that there are things going on that are not right, God, give them the courage to stop, to repent, to confess their sin to you, a God who will forgive. Your arms of love are waiting for us to come home. Thank you, Lord. In Jesus' name we pray. Amen.
3: 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Coming up Monday, we'll continue our series In the Beginning. 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
6: If you missed your morning coffee, perhaps this will wake you up. Barna Research surveyed pastors and Christians from around the country, asking if they believed in these six biblical tenets. Absolute moral truth, Scripture being the inerrant word of God, God being omnipotent and omniscient, that Jesus lived a sinless life. Salvation is by grace alone, and it's everyone's responsibility to evangelize. Now realize that these are six foundational beliefs to biblical Christianity. Yet the results were half of today's pastors, 70% of today's seminary graduates, and 95% of today's Christians do not agree with all of these biblical truths. This is a direct result of the Darwinian and Old Earth compromises which have infiltrated Christian schools, colleges, churches, and seminaries. 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
8: It's 76 degrees.
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But even after the man of God came, prophesied against the altar, Jeroboam witnessed his own hand get stuck in mid-motion, withered. I don't know what quite that looked like, but withered, and he couldn't pull it back. And then he saw it restored. He saw the altar split apart, the ashes poured out, and still he made priests from every class of the people. Whoever wished, he consecrated them. They became priests of the high places. This thing was the sin of the house of Jeroboam.

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We invite you to stay with us as Pastor John Pinnell of Calvary Chapel Lake Villa takes us through a verse-by-verse study from God's Word. 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

0: All right, tonight we're going to look at 1 Kings, chapters 12 and 13. In chapter 13, we find that God requires total obedience. And a key verse I put down was verse 2. It says, "Then he cried out against the altar of the word of the Lord, saying, 'O altar, altar, thus says the Lord, behold, a child, Josiah by name, shall be born to the house of David. And on you he shall sacrifice the priests of the high places who burn incense on you, and the men's bones shall be burned on you.'" And so we are introduced in chapter 13, first of all, a mission of a man of God. In verses 1 through 10, "Behold, a man of God went from Judah to Bethel by the word of the Lord, and Jeroboam stood by the altar to burn incense. Then he cried out against the altar by the word of the Lord, saying, 'O altar, thus says the Lord, behold, a child, Josiah by name, shall be born to the house of David. And on you he shall sacrifice the priests of the high places who burn incense on you, and men's bones shall be burned on you.' And he gave a sign that same day and said, 'This is the sign which the Lord has spoken. Surely the altar shall be split apart, and the ashes on it shall be poured out.' And so it came to pass, when King Jeroboam heard the saying of the man of God, who cried out against the altar of Bethel, that he stretched out his hand from the altar, saying, 'Arrest him.'" So I just picture, if you're stretching out, is kind of pointing, "Arrest that man." And the Bible tells us, "Then his hand, which he had stretched out toward him, withered, so he could not pull it back to himself. And the altar also split apart, and the ashes poured out from the altar, according to the sign which the man of God had given by the word of the Lord. The king answered and said to the man of God, 'Please entreat the favor of the Lord your God.' So the man of God entreated the Lord, and the king's hand was restored to him and became as before. Then the king said to the man of God, 'Go, come home with me and refresh yourself, and I will give you reward.' But the man of God said to the king, 'If you were to give me half your house, I would not go with you, nor would I eat bread nor drink water in this place. For so it was commanded me by the word of the Lord, you shall not eat bread nor drink water, nor return to the same way you came.' So he went another way and did not return by the way he came to Bethel." First of all, they had the sign of Jeroboam's hand withering. He couldn't even draw it back. It was just stuck there. And then Jeroboam asking, "Pray to the Lord your God. Entreat the Lord for me that my hand would be made whole." And so even that, there was healing that took place. And then the altar was split and the ashes did pour out. So he was a man of God, no questioning it. God had allowed him to speak his word and proved that his word would come true, even if it would be 350 years later. It's interesting also that Jeroboam, he didn't change his ways. We'll find here in 1 Kings 13, we learned in the last chapter, in chapter 12, that he made priests from whoever wanted to be a priest. It didn't matter what tribe you were from. In the tribe of Levi was the priestly line, and there were to be no other priests but from the tribe of Levi. But in the northern kingdom, anybody, if they wanted to be a priest, could become a priest. It didn't matter the tribe that they were from. And so, at the end of chapter 13, we'll discover that he would continue to do this, even having his hand wither and then be restored, did not change his heart. He continued to walk against the commandment of the Lord. But the prophet didn't speak out against the fall festival, the feast day that was in the 8th month instead of the 7th month. He didn't even condemn the golden calves, but he condemned the altar itself. And King Jeroboam offered the prophet of God a reward, a time of refreshing at the king's palace. And yet the prophet refused. And here we get a little bit more information about the man of God. He said, before the Lord sent me here, he said, when you have made your prophecy, I don't even want you to return the same way. Go back to Judah on a different road, a different path. Don't even drink water while you're there. Don't even eat while you're there. Just get to Bethel, say your word of prophecy, and then get back home. And yet, he would get sidetracked on his way home. So in 11 through 22, we learn that there's an old prophet who dwelt in Bethel, and his sons came and told him the work of the man of God had done that day in Bethel. He also told their father the words which he had spoken to the king. And their father said to them, which way did he go? For the sons had seen which way the man of God went, who came from Judah. He said to his sons, saddle the donkey for me. So they saddled the donkey for him, and he rode on it. And he went after the man of God and found him sitting under an oak. And he said to him, are you the man of God who came from Judah? You know, I get a picture of this, and we finish at verse 14. Are you the man of God that came from Judah? He said, I am. I get a picture of this every time I read this verse today. The man of God is found sitting under an oak. He's thinking, I've done everything God asked me to do. My mission is over. But actually, he wasn't back in Judah yet. He was still in the enemy's territory. And he decided to take a break, and there was no time for him to take a break. It may not have mattered if he was walking and the old prophet was on a donkey. It may have caught up to him anyways, but just the fact that he was sitting there, it just stood out to me. He probably shouldn't have been doing that. In verse 15, then he said, come home with me and eat bread. And he said, I cannot return with you nor go with you. Neither can I eat bread or drink water in this place. For I've been told by the word of the Lord, you shall not eat bread nor drink water there, nor return by going the way you came. In verse 18, and he said to him, I too am a prophet as you are, and the angel spoke to me by the word of the Lord. Bring him back with you to your house that you may eat bread and drink water. And he was lying to him. So, first of all, God doesn't contradict himself. He's not going to, by the word of the Lord, say to one person and then change his mind. God doesn't contradict himself. So there's a red flag here. And so he went back to him. Verse 19, he ate bread in his house. He drank water. And now it happened, as they sat at the table, the word of the Lord came to the prophet who had brought him back. So the older prophet who lived at Bethel, now he speaks forth to the man of God. He cries out, thus says the Lord, because you have disobeyed the word of the Lord and have not kept the commandment which the Lord your God commanded you, but you came back and ate bread and drank water in the place which the Lord said to you, eat no bread and drink no water, your corpse shall not come to the tomb of your fathers. So here, once again, not just Rehoboam, not just King Jeroboam, but now the man of God isn't listening, not being obedient to the word of the Lord. And as the unnamed prophet travels back to Judea, as he's found resting there by the oak tree, the old prophet came and persuaded him, lying to him, saying, you know, I had a word of the Lord too. That's why it's good for us to. Today we have the word of the Lord. We have all 66 books of the Bible, and we find that people will say and use scripture, thus says the name of the Lord. Cults will use the scripture to proclaim their message. Jehovah's Witness, the Mormons, will use scripture to proclaim their message. But often there's twisting of the scripture, and it's good for us to know the word of God, to test all things by the word of God. And the old prophet lied to the younger prophet, brought him back to his house, fed him bread, and gave him drink. And it was while he was eating and drinking that God allowed this older prophet to testify of his death, that he would not be buried in the tomb of his fathers. You know, it made me think of, we're in the book of Acts on Sunday morning, and Peter And the apostles said to the religious rulers there, who told them, don't speak in the name of Jesus any longer. And they responded in Acts 5:29, saying, we ought to obey God rather than men. And that's a younger prophet. He should have obeyed God rather than this man who is deceiving him. He had gotten off track. He had gotten off mission. So I was thinking about that with the church today, and there are many churches that get and find themselves off mission. And I actually found a very short article, but it was mostly bullet points. I think they were teasing a book that you should read of seven signs. Is your church off mission? And this was written published in July 22nd of this year, so very current. And the actual article's title was Signs Your Church is Off Mission, and they gave seven. The Great Commission is rarely mentioned, rarely talk about what is right behind me all the time. Matthew 28:19-20. I think we work on that one. Every week you can look at it and read it. And often I'll mention it. Number two, outreach is sidelined or non-existent. Number three, the same few serve while the rest watch and consume. Number four, discipleship is shallow or sporadic. Number five, decisions are driven by money and tradition, not mission. Number six, the budget favors the building maintenance over outreach. And prayer meetings are scarce or feel routine. So anyways, a list of seven there. Seven signs your church is off mission. I looked through the list, and I think some of these are hard. I mean, the Lord has given us a building that needs to be maintained. It becomes part of the budget of the church. And my heart has always been, when the Lord gives me something to do or something in my care, my responsibility, is to turn it over better shape than what I found it in. And that's my heart for this property as well. It is in better shape, but to make sure it stays and it's maintained. And, you know, if the Lord didn't want us to invest in this building and restore it, then, I don't know, he made a big mistake putting a tradesman in as a pastor, someone who has the gift of building and maintaining kind of in my blood to make sure that things work well. But we can be guilty of these things. Missional drift isn't about lack of purpose or lack of focus. It's easy to become consumed. This is part of the article. With the good things that slowly distract from the main thing. And the main thing is making disciples of all nations. To get back on track, they suggest three things. Refocusing your leadership on Jesus's commands, re-engaging your members with their gifts, and realigning your resources for greater impact. We continue on, and we're going to almost take it through the end of the chapter, but we're going to hold off on the last two verses. I'll get to them in a moment. But 23 through 32, so what happens now with the man of God? So it was after he had eaten bread, after he had drunk, that he saddled the donkey for him and the prophet whom he had brought back. And when he had gone, a lion met him on the road and killed him, and his corpse was thrown on the road. And the donkey stood by it, and the lion also stood by the corpse. And there men passed by, and they saw the corpse thrown on the road, and the lion standing by the corpse. And they went and told in the city where the old prophet dwelt, so back at Bethel. They said, hey, man, there's this strange thing. Now on the road, there's this dead guy. He's obviously been killed by the lion and thrown off his donkey. But all three are just there. The lion and the donkey are just standing there looking at the dead man on the road. And what was odd, we know that the lion would most likely have began consuming the man, and the donkey would have ran away or would have been torn by the lion as well. And now when the prophet who had brought him back heard it, he went and said, it is the man of God who is disobedient to the word of the Lord. I told him, bad man, it's my fault, but he was disobedient. That's just crazy. It's like, I'm the cause of this whole thing, but Therefore, the Lord has delivered him to the lion, which has torn him and killed him, according to the word of the Lord, which he has spoke to him. And so he spoke to his son. He said, saddle the donkey for me. So they saddled it, and he went, and he found his corpse thrown on the road, and the donkey and the lion standing by the corpse. The lion had not eaten the corpse nor torn the donkey. But the prophet took up the corpse of the man of God and laid it on the donkey and brought it back. And so the old prophet came to the city and mourned and buried him. And he laid the corpse in his own tomb, and they mourned over him, saying, alas, my brother. And so it was, after he had buried him, that he spoke to his sons and said, when I am dead, then bury me in the tomb where the man's body is buried. Lay my bones beside his bones. For the saying which he had cried out by the word of the Lord against the altar of Bethel, against all the shrines and the high places which are in the cities of Samaria, will surely come to pass. So this older prophet believed in the command of the Lord and had seen, and probably had went to the altar, had seen the split altar, the ashes poured out, or at least he had heard about it, but he also had himself prophesied what would happen to the man of God because of his disobedience to the Lord. And he knew that he had spoken by the word of the Lord. Soon after this man of God being killed, the older prophet came and buried him in his own tomb and asked that his body be laid next to him. Let my bones be with this bones. And 350 years later, when King Josiah fulfilled this prophecy, he came to this tomb, and when he learned who it was, he commanded that his bones should not be moved in honor of the unnamed prophet. 2 Kings 23:16-18, as Josiah turned, he saw the tombs that were there on the mountain. He sent and took the bones out of the tombs, burned them on the altar, defiling it according to the word of the Lord, which the man of God proclaimed, who proclaimed these words. Then he said, what gravestone is this that I see? So the men of the city told him, it is the tomb of the man of God from Judah, who proclaimed these things which you have done against the altar of Bethel. Remember, this is 350 years later. For even in our own nation today, I mean, we go back to the pilgrims coming 1621 and going back some 400 plus years now, how many people actually know the history of the United States? Here's 350 years later, and it's like, what tomb is this? The fact that the tomb was still there was one thing. But they knew the story behind the tomb. This is the man of God who spoke the prophecies that you are performing today. And so Josiah let the tomb alone. He said, let no one move his bones. And they let his bones alone, the bones of the prophet who came from Samaria. And finally, the last two verses of chapter 13. After this event, Jeroboam did not turn from his evil way, but again he made priests from every class of his people for the high places. Whoever wished, he consecrated him, and he became one of the priests of the high places. And this thing was the sin of the house of Jeroboam, so as to exterminate and destroy it from the face of the earth. This was the sin. Here we find in chapter 13, Jeroboam made priests from any tribe, whoever they wanted. But even after the man of God came, prophesied against the altar, Jeroboam witnessed his own hand get stuck in mid-motion, withered. I don't know what quite that looked like, but withered, and he couldn't pull it back. And then he saw it restored. He saw the altar split apart, the ashes poured out, and still he made priests from every class of the people. Whoever wished, he consecrated them. They became priests of the high places. This thing was the sin of the house of Jeroboam. Do you know that every king, there was 19 kings in the northern kingdom of Israel, every king would be compared to Jeroboam. Just like in the southern kingdom, every king would be compared to David. Either he was like David or not like David. Every king would be compared to Jeroboam. All in the northern kingdom are evil kings, but some were worse than others. But everyone would be compared to the apostasy of Jeroboam, who made priests from every class of people who were not of the sons of Levi. The northern kingdom consisted of five dynasties and four monarchies, 19 kings in all. Of the 18 kings who followed after Jeroboam, the Bible says, almost word for each one, every time it's maybe a little slightly different, but he did evil in the sight of the Lord, followed the sins of Jeroboam, the son of Nebat, who had made Israel sin. And the sins of Jeroboam seems to have been the standard by which God judged all the kings who followed after him. God desired obedience, but sadly, they walked against the will of the Lord. And to this day, God desires obedience. God said to King Saul through Samuel the prophet in 1 Samuel 15:22, "Has the Lord as great delight in burnt offerings and sacrifice as in obeying the voice of the Lord? Behold, it is better to obey than sacrifice, to heed than the fat of rams." So it doesn't matter if you're a king, a man of God, or anyone in between. God requires for us to walk in obedience. That path of obedience for us begins with first believing in God and then receiving Jesus as our Savior, and then growing in our faith. And then what we have behind us, our motto of our church, to believe, receive, grow, and go. Now that is the path that God has planted for us. Father, thank you for your word and for this look at the beginning of the divided kingdom. We have just been introduced to the first two kings of the divided kingdom, Jeroboam to the north, Rehoboam to the south. Lord, we have a number of kings to go, hundreds of years of Israel's history to study. I pray, Lord, that you would help us to learn lessons as we go through your word, and help us to be able to apply it to our lives. Tonight, Lord, our lesson is one of obedience and to finish well. The man of God went on his mission, and he did, up to a point, he did everything you asked of him. And then he got distracted toward the end of his mission. The end of his mission would have been returning home from the place that you called him, but he never made it back home. He actually went against the word that you gave him. Help us, Lord, to be a people who finish well. Lord, we may be right on mission, or maybe we're in that place of being distracted, getting off mission. If so, Lord, get us back on track. Help us, Lord, to finish well. We pray in the name of Jesus. Amen. And we pray that God blesses you and that his grace be upon you and gives you peace. God bless.
1: 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Our greatest desire is to know Christ and to be conformed into his image by the power of his Holy Spirit. If you would like more information about Calvary Chapel, or if you would like a copy of today's message, please contact us at 847-265-0646. That's 847-265-0646. Thank you so much for joining us today, and may the Lord richly bless you as you worship him today.

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3: A teacher once was asked what consecration was to him, and he pulled out a blank sheet of paper and said, "It is to sign your name on the bottom line of this blank sheet and let God fill in as he wills, and then follow his orders." That's great. You see, too often our list of consecration is convenient. Blank.

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1: Acts chapter 9, we're going to look at verse 1 through 31, and the message is entitled, Saul, a Stone in the Rough. The result of Paul's life transforming experience here on the road to Damascus is marked by three things. The conversion of Saul, this is foundational. You have this in verse 1 through 9. Notice in verse 1 and 2, the mission of Saul to Damascus is given to us. The present attitude of Saul was consistent with his past. Saul was still breathing out threats and murders against the disciples of the Lord. The word threats is in the singular in the Greek, not plural. Saul made havoc of the church, we're told in Acts 8:3. Entering from house to house, dragging off men and women, committing them to prison. Now, the conversion of Saul took place near Damascus, we're told here in verse 3 to 7. We'll give him the details. In verse 3, Saul was near Damascus when suddenly a light shone around him from heaven. Saul fell to the ground and he heard a voice saying to him, Saul, Saul, why are you persecuting me? And so Saul, notice in verse 5, inquires regarding the identity of the voice. He says, who are you, Lord? Listen carefully. Then the Lord said, I am Jesus, emphatically, whom you keep persecuting. It is hard for you to kick against the goats. He gives a beautiful picture here. Saul had been fighting against Jesus for some time to his own hurt. Like an ox that refuses to submit to the plow, he kicks back and they put a spike there and his hoof hits it and it hurts him. So he learns not to kick. Well, Paul the apostle was rebelling against the Lord for a long time. And he was adding to his own hurt. And any person who God is pursuing, and God wills that everybody be saved, they are fighting against their own good. They're adding to their own hurt. So there had been some time that God was dealing with Saul here. Notice in verse 6, Saul surrendered his life to Jesus then. He was trembling, astonished, fearful, confounded. The response of a servant comes from him. Lord, what would you have me to do? He acknowledged Jesus as Lord here, the first words out of his mouth. What would you have me to do? This is the servant's answer. He knew exactly who was before him. He was told to go to the city to wait there till he was told, listen, what he must do. Look at verse 7. Saul alone understood the voice. The men stood speechless, mute, unable to speak because of the terror astounded. They could not explain it because as they all were on the ground. Acts 26:14 told us. Amazing miracle. Notice next we have the commission of Saul. Verse 10 through 19. 10 through 14, the Lord sent Ananias to Saul. Ananias was said to be a disciple, meaning a learner. Notice Ananias heard his name and received a vision from Jesus in verse 10 still. Notice the prompt response of Ananias revealed his servant attitude. Here I am, Lord. He was to go to the street called Straight, notice that in verse 11, and search for a man called Saul of Tarsus. Notice that he says he would find Saul praying. In fact, the word behold indicates something surprising and unexpectedly. He's hearing about this man. He knows this man. He's walking in. He expects to see some guy ready to jump on him. He walks in. He's broken. He's praying to God. He can't see. Look at verse 16. Saul was chosen for a life of suffering. You want to be like Paul? Oh, no, not me. We want the glory, but we, you know what I mean? Now, this does not mean Jesus revealed all the sufferings all at one time. That's not what the text says. The text says, I will show him how many things he must suffer. As they would come and take place, the Lord would reveal. The Lord would be with him. And that's the implication here, that he would be with him throughout the sufferings. And the testimony of Paul throughout his epistles, he says, all forsook me, but the Lord stood with me at the very end of his life. Now, notice the reason or purpose is clearly stated, not as a punishment, but for my name's sake, for the name of Jesus. Because we are identified with him, because we stand for light, we stand for righteousness, we stand for the truth, we stand for the Lord Jesus. In verse 23, there's the first occasion the Jews plotted to kill him. In fact, Paul gave a catalog of his sufferings. If you've ever read 2 Corinthians 11, 22 through 31, it's a huge one. We go through the book of Acts, there's much sufferings. He was stoned at Lystra. He was persecuted throughout. He was chased out of places. Either you loved Paul or you hated him. One of the two. That's a good place to be. One or the other. Notice 17 through 19, the Lord confirms through Ananias the call and the vision of Saul. Notice how God confirms everything. Verse 17, Saul was affirmed to be in the family of God, the church. Ananias went his way, entered the house, laid his hands on Saul, symbolic of imparting and being one with him. Ananias addresses Saul. You ready for this? Brother Saul. Well, Brother Saul, he's a child of God, forgiven. Ananias confirmed that Jesus had appeared to Saul on the road, confirming that Jesus had sent him. Ananias said that the Lord Jesus, whom he saw, has sent him with a twofold purpose. Look at 17. That he may receive his sight and may be filled with the Holy Spirit of God. Jesus has saved Saul on the road to Damascus. He had received the Holy Spirit on the road to Damascus. This is talking about the baptism of the Holy Spirit for endowment and power, Acts 1:8. Do not confuse them. Those who do not believe in the baptism, they just make them one. This is the baptism. He was already born again on the road. Notice 18, Saul was healed and baptized in water. It says, immediately there fell from his eyes something like scales and received his sight at once. The word for scales is a medical term for skin that falls off. Maybe sort of like cataracts or something like that. We don't know. This is the only time it appears in the New Testament. Now notice Luke then tells us in verse 18, and he arose and was baptized. A public confession of what happened already in his heart on the road to Damascus, born again. Water did not make him born again. Water did not make him more born again or completely born again. The order in which baptism of the Spirit takes place varies in Scripture. The Samaritans heard the gospel. They were water baptized first, then they were baptized with the Holy Spirit as the disciples came from Jerusalem. We saw that. Now Paul, or Saul here, later on Paul, receives the baptism of the Holy Spirit first and then water baptism. The key issue is, the foundation is, you must be born again. And then sometimes people are baptized in water and then baptism of the Spirit. Sometimes the baptism of the Spirit takes place, sometimes water. Sometimes somebody watching a baptism, they get preached to, and they get in the water, and they're baptized, receive the Spirit, and water baptized all at one time. But the foundation is you must be born again. If you're not born again, you're just a wet sinner, and you'll never get any power. You understand? Look at 19. Saul was accepted into the fellowship of believers. Saul received some food. Remember, he hadn't eaten for 3 days or drank anything. And Saul was strengthened. The strength here certainly was physically to an extent, but I believe the context focuses on the spiritual strength. Jesus had been revealing and speaking to him, dealing with him in his heart as he was praying. Saul spent some days with his disciples at Damascus. The church must have been shocked and thrilled at the same time. I could just see them coming in. I, Brother Saul, my name is so-and-so. And Paul says, hey, give me a hug. Okay. Kind of a nifty little thing, you know what I mean? John Wesley was converted at Aldersgate and felt his heart warm within him. And he knew that all of his sins had been forgiven. Yet, as a religious man, he had come to America to convert the Indians. And yet, he himself was not saved. In fact, if you read the account when he came over across the ocean with the Moravian Christians from Germany, they were worshiping God and with the huge storms going on, and he was freaking out under the bunk. What a difference it made. The believer never knows when he or she might be God's instrument to be part of God's call on someone's life. You never know. 1 Timothy 2:4 says, God desires all men to be saved and to come to the knowledge of the truth. But we know that not all will. Very important. Every one of us is commissioned to proclaim the gospel to all without respect of person. And suffering is part of the Christian life. We don't have a choice. Now, Paul was called to specific sufferings, but God was faithful to it. God is faithful to always confirm our call to ministry by his word, prayer, and the open doors. You have seen it modeled in this ministry. Not that we're perfect. We make our mistakes. We're human. But we believe that God will speak to us, lead us, open the doors, and we don't push things. We let God take care of it. And if he's not in it, we don't want to be in it. First, by his word. He speaks to each believer by his word. He'll speak to you first. He'll be dealing with your heart. And secondly, through prayer, as you seek him, he'll be confirming those things and reinforcing and expanding, doing different things. And then thirdly, by the open doors, Jesus will go before you. You will not have to push them, won't have to convince, won't have to prod, so that you are forcing it. It will all come together. The opportunity, the resources, they'll come together. If you're a person that's always pushing to this, to that, then, you know, God's not in it. Let it go. Make sure God's in it. Listen to the Spirit, what it says through Jesus to the church of Philadelphia, Revelation 3:8. I know your work. See, I have set before you an open door, and no one can shut it. For you have a little strength, have kept my word, and have not denied my name. He opens doors. He closes doors. God's timing, God's person, God's direction. That's important. This was the commission of Saul. Very important. Now notice third and last, you have the consecration of Saul. Very important. Verse 20 through 31. In verse 20 and 22, the man Saul had a new message. A new message. His message changed, accompanied with his new passion. He immediately preached Jesus Christ in the synagogue. The word preaches caruso, which means a herald. One to proclaim the message given to him and the authority vested to him, not his own. He preached Jesus Christ as the Son of God. The title Christ implies deity, having seen him in his glory there. And the Son of God appears here for the first and only time in the book of Acts. He conducted himself under different conduct.

is the Christ. The word confounded again, disturb the mind, implying the stir up trouble. You're going to stir the mind up and people are going to be open to the gospel, or they're going to just hate you, one of the two. That's blood. What are you saying? You're talking down our religion. Yeah, that's life. That's the truth. What are you going to do about it? It's up to you what you do about it. Saul was proving means to cause to, or to coalesce, to join together, showing from the Old Testament the passages where Jesus was Messiah, the Messiah of Israel, the Savior of the world. He just had the Old Testament, guys. He didn't have New Testament. How you doing the Old Testament? Can you prove Jesus is Christ with the Old Testament? You better. That's the foundation. He had an incredible education, as you know, at the feet of Gamaliel. Taught in Greek and Hebrew culture. Incredible. Now look at 23 to 25. The man Saul not only had a new message, but he had new enemies. Ooh. If you got a new message, you're going to have some new enemies. Now after many days were passed, the Jews plotted to kill him. The reference to many days is filled in by Paul himself when he has spent 3 years in Arabia. Galatians 1, 11 through 18 tells us that. He fills it in himself. Jesus taught him alone. He did not receive his gospel from man. Jesus taught him for 3 years, 3 years seminary in the desert of Arabia. The tense of plotted is the aorist. It means it was a call meeting and a formal resolution passed. We got to get rid of this guy. Now the shoe's on the other foot. Now he's on the other side of the fence. Wow. Look at 24. His enemies were religious zealots just as he was before. They plotted because it became known to him, Saul, and they watched the gates day and night to kill him. So they were very vigilant. In fact, the plot of the Jews was for that very reason. Because now he was as fervent for Christ as he was against Christ. And God, by his grace, I'm sure revealed this plot. Not in any way supernaturally through the natural means, but it was the Lord who's protecting him. If he's able to call you, he's able to protect you, right? Listen to me. You're going to die right on time. Stop worrying about it. The Jews vigilantly day and night in order to apprehend him, kill him. Look at 25. His enemies of the past were now his friends. Wow. Then the disciples took him by night, led him down through the wall in a large basket. What a picture that is. The disciples were the Christians here, protecting the one who they used to fear. Those who at one time ran from him and feared him because of persecution, now they're with him. They're protecting the chosen vessel of God. Wow. The disciples let Saul down the wall, this large basket. You can see him crawling in, head up. They're pulling him down. Paul gives his own account. Listen to it. In 2 Corinthians 12, 32 to 33. In Damascus, the governor, under Aretas the king, was guarding the city of Damascus with a garrison, desiring to arrest me. But I was let down in a basket through a window in the wall and escaped from his hands. Now, notice when you get to verse 26 and 27, the man Saul had a new test when he arrived at Jerusalem. New message, new enemies, a new test when he got to Jerusalem. His change was doubted by the apostles. Saul had made his way to Jerusalem. In verse 26 there, he tried to join his other disciples, but they were afraid of him, and rightly so. He, public enemy number one of Christianity, shows up wanting to have fellowship. Okay. He drops out of sight for those 3 years, and here he is. They thought he was pretending he was going to arrest them, rightly so. But Saul was not believed, it says, by the disciples of Christ. You can't blame them. Barnabas stands in sharp contrast to all the others by the word but. He took Saul, brought him to the apostles, literally got hold of Saul. He's a son of consolation. Remember chapter 4, 36 to 37, when everybody was giving money to the church. Godly man. Barnabas is the greatest discipler in the New Testament, I believe. He's a man who takes chances on men all the time. Those that nobody will take a chance on. And he brings them along in Christ. Great guy. Barnabas told him how he had seen the Lord in verse 27 on the road and had spoken to him and saw him preach boldly in Damascus in the name of Jesus. Thank God for Barnabas. Notice now the man Saul had a new direction for his life then. 28 through 31. He labored with the apostles in Jerusalem, coming in and going out. He was in fellowship with them.
He was sharing the gospel with many.

0: And he spoke boldly in Jerusalem, verse 29 says, the name of Jesus, disputing with the Hellenists. This does not mean that he was in the same place where Stephen was against the synagogue of the Hellenists. That's not what the text says. Some people speculate this. It means he encountered one or two at a time and he would dispute with them. But they attempted to kill him. He was sent to Tarsus from Jerusalem. When the brethren found out about the plot, they took Saul to Caesarea, which he could have traveled by sea or by land. And the brethren sent Saul to Tarsus. So it seems Tarsus was about 300 miles north, where he preached and labored for 8 years in obscurity until Barnabas sought him for the work in Antioch in Acts 11, 19 through 26. At this text here, it seems that it's the disciples who made the decision to leave. But Paul again offers us his commentary, which correlates with this in Galatians 1, 21 through 24. And Paul says that it was Jesus who directed him to leave. When he was in the temple in Jerusalem, he was in a trance, and the Lord says, leave, they will not accept your testimony. But Lord, I was here, I was one. Leave. Acts 22, 17, 22. It was the Lord who told him to leave for 8 years. Paul did not care to be around the big guys. He cared to be in the center of God's will. You understand? Amazing. Saul had been converted on the Damascus Road, 35 AD. Went to Jerusalem, 38 AD. Sought out for the work of Tarsus in 43 AD. They spent a year in Antioch, where they were first called Christians, 44 AD. Preparation, people. What are you doing about your salvation? Are you getting grounded? Are you growing? If you're going to be used of God, you need to roll up your sleeves and get prepared. And don't get frustrated over a week or a month, okay? But God will use you. But you need to prepare yourself. His absence, notice, gave time for the churches to grow and develop. Verse 31, the churches is in the singular, has spread through all Judea, Galilee, and Samaria. Interesting, because we don't get any record of what happened in Galilee. But here it says things did happen. So the book of Acts is not a complete record of all that happened, okay? The churches had peace and were edified. The church was edified. And the church was walking in the fear of the Lord and the comfort of the Holy Spirit. The church was multiplied. God was in control of his church, you understand? It does not depend upon a man. It depends upon the man who yields to God. That's the perspective. A teacher once was asked what consecration was to him. And he pulled out a blank sheet of paper and said, quote, it is to sign your name on the bottom line of this blank sheet and let God fill in as he wills and then follow his orders. That's great. You see, too often our list of consecration is, Lord, if it's like our list for a wife or a husband. Unrealistic. Convenient. Self-righteous. Carnal. Blank. Your will be done. The consecrated person has a new message. The message of the gospel of the person of Jesus Christ. The consecrated person has a new enemy. Those who were like him in the past. Sons of disobedience. Children of wrath by nature. Ephesians 2, 1 through 3. We can understand it. We used to be there. So we should have greater compassion for those who would speak against us or conclude wrong things about us. The consecrated person will manifest daily growth, proving his change of life. 1 Peter 3:18, we're to grow in the knowledge of Jesus Christ, day by day. That's the purpose of the church in Ephesians 4. The consecrated person may have to flee for his life. He will have definitely trials. Different things will happen. Listen to 1 Peter 4:16. Yet if anyone suffers a Christian, let him not be ashamed, but let him glorify God in this matter. How are we doing? You want to look back on your life 10, 15, 20, 30, 40, 50 years and say, Lord, thank you. Thank you that you've changed me. Thank you that I'm more like you. Thank you for your faithfulness. This was the consecration of Saul. Stone in the rough. The transformed experience of Paul on the Damascus Road is marked by his conversion, his commission, and his consecration. These three are applicable to you and myself. The details will be different, but they apply to us. We cannot say, that's not for me. It is for you. It is for me.
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0: grows when we study God's Word, and Chapter by Chapter is an effort to help you do just that. Every day, Pastor Sandy summarizes a chapter in your Bible that we hope you'll read later. 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
1: We could call 2 Corinthians chapter 9 a first century fundraising letter. We've all received letters from some guy begging for bucks. Paul takes a different approach. Rather than force the Corinthians to give, he frees them to give. He would prefer they not give at all than to feel pressured into giving. We should never give to God because we have to, only because we want to. Listen to some preachers and you get the impression God is on the verge of bankruptcy. If we don't give, God will go under. But God doesn't need our money. If you don't get a joy from giving to God, then keep your offering in your pocket. Don't drop it in the plate. If you give with a grudge, the Lord would rather you not give. God loves a cheerful giver. And the reason God loves a cheerful giver is because he is one. God loves to give to those who give to him. Paul doesn't tell the Corinthians how much they should give, but he does tell them that God will give to them in proportion to what they give to God. The man who gives a little gets a little, but the man who gives a lot gets a lot. Our offerings are like seeds sown in God's garden. The more seeds we sow, the more blessings we reap. Paul closes by reminding us of the greatest gift, the gift to which all gifts pale in comparison, God's indescribable gift, Jesus Christ.
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0: Welcome to Day by Day, the verse-by-verse Bible teaching ministry of Calvary Chapel in Elk Grove Village, Illinois, with Pastor Phil Ballmeyer. We're glad you've joined us, and we look forward to spending time again in the Word of God together. We also invite you to stay tuned at the end of today's broadcast for information about additional studies and resources. Thanks again for being with us.
1: In expressing the importance of sound doctrine to Timothy, Paul points out that many false teachers err in their understanding of the purpose of the law of Moses. Let's join Pastor Phil in 1 Timothy chapter 1 as he explains from God's Word. Let's listen.
2: Paul begins by saying in verse 8, "We know that the law is good if one uses it lawfully." And folks, this is the key verse to this section, all right? It's the key verse in this section. The law is good only if it's used properly, or in other words, Paul is saying that the law is good, but only if it's used for the purpose God intended it for. Now you say, well, what is the purpose for which God gave the law? Well, before we look at that, let's define what we're talking about. The law of God was divided into three parts or divisions. You had, first of all, the civil, sometimes called the judicial law. Then you had the ceremonial law, and finally the moral law. The judicial law was intended for Israel to govern their national life, which was set aside when God set aside the nation after she rejected her Messiah. You remember how that in 70 AD, the Romans besieged the city of Jerusalem and destroyed it. In fact, they completely destroyed the temple, and not one stone was left upon another, as Jesus had predicted. And so the Jews were scattered at that time. The nation of Israel ceased. Therefore, the judicial law, which governed the national life of the people of Israel, since Israel was no more, the judicial law came to an end. The ceremonial law was given by God to Israel to govern their worship of God. And of course, it was contained in ordinances, ceremonies, feast days, and sacrifices, all of which ended once again when the temple was destroyed in 70 AD. But see, that didn't really matter, because they all looked forward to and pointed to and foreshadowed Jesus Christ and his sacrifice on our behalf. And so when Jesus died on the cross, we read how that the veil of the temple was torn from top to bottom, signifying that all the ceremonial laws had been fulfilled in Christ. It had now passed away. We no longer needed animal sacrifices, the blood of which only really temporarily covered man's sins, right? Until the ultimate sacrifice could come and be made, which was Jesus himself as the Lamb of God, whose blood didn't just cover sins, it removed them completely, once and for all. Our stains, the stain of our sin has been washed away forever through his blood. Therefore, we no longer needed a priesthood who would be our mediators between us and God. Jesus is now our mediator who tore the veil that separated God from man, allowing us to have bold access into God's presence whenever we wanted, Hebrews 4 tells us. So the judicial law and the ceremonial law have passed away. You say, but what about the moral law? Hold on to that, because we'll get back to it. I want to, first of all, answer that first question that we just set aside for a second. That first question, which was, what was the purpose for which God gave the law of Moses? What was the purpose? Now look it, guys. Those of you who are regulars here, we've talked about this before, especially when we studied Galatians, we studied Colossians, I mean Romans. Paul, he hammered on this issue from one end of the known world to the other. Because, you know what, people couldn't back then and can't today get it through their heads, the proper place of the law, and I'm getting ahead of myself, in the life of the believer. What is the purpose of the law, all right? What was the purpose of the law? Why did God give the law of Moses to Israel? Well, you know, that's all over the New Testament, especially Paul's writings. But look at Galatians 3, verse 19. Verse 19 starts with these words. What purpose then does the law serve? Paul's going to answer this very question. He said it was added because of transgressions till the seed, speaking of Jesus Christ, should come to whom the promise was made. Verse 24 of Galatians 3, therefore the law was our tutor to bring us to Christ that we might be justified by faith. How was the law our tutor to bring us to Christ? Well, Romans 3:20 tells us, therefore by the deeds of the law, no flesh will be justified in his sight, listen, For by the law comes the knowledge of sin. For by the law comes the knowledge of sin. As we have said many times, the law is like a mirror. A mirror can show us we're dirty, but it really can't do anything to cleanse us of that dirt. The law can show us our sin, but it really can't cleanse us from that sin. Look, the problem isn't the law, by the way. In Romans chapter 7, verse 12, Paul said, the law of God is holy and just and good. The problem wasn't with the law. It was with our inability to keep the law perfectly because we were imperfect and are imperfect fallen sinners apart from Christ. And try as we might, we can't live in moral perfection because our sin nature won't let us. Our sin nature keeps prompting us and pushing us to rebel against God and to do what feels good, to do what we think is right, to do what makes us happy, to what brings us pleasure. The sin nature is all about self. The sin nature's for me. All right. The sin nature wants me to put me first above everybody else, to step on everybody to get where I need to go, where I want to go. When you accept Christ, the Bible says esteem others better than yourself. But see, that's that new nature working against the old fallen nature. And we get to choose who's in control or which one dominates. And if we walk in the Spirit, of course, we won't fulfill the lust of our fallen nature. But see, I'm not saying that a lot of people don't want to do right. There's a lot of folks who really want to live rightly. They want to, and they're religious, and they really want to do the right thing. They want to obey God. As Paul said, I wanted to do that. Remember in Romans 7? That's what I wanted to do. Paul was a very religious guy before he got saved. He said, but I found a law working in me. The things that I wanted to do, I couldn't do. And the things that I didn't want to do, those things I found that I always wound up doing. Try as we might, we cannot live in moral perfection any longer. Adam and Eve did it for a while in the Garden of Eden until they fell, of course. And now that we have been born of Adam, we all have our fallen sinful natures to contend with. And as such, we cannot live morally perfect lives as God has commanded that we live if we want to be righteous by the law. And so the law can't really make us righteous. All it can do is point out our guilt every time we break or violate one of those laws. Now, most people understand that. Most people know, and I've met a couple that think they're perfect, honestly, but they've actually told me they never sin. So that was an interesting conversation. Most people, though, know they're not perfect. But here's their line, here's their excuse. I know I'm not perfect, but I think I'm good enough to get into heaven. And see, here's the bomb that you got to drop on them. Look, the Bible says if you're not perfect, you're not good enough. Well, nobody's perfect. That's right. Well, then nobody can get into heaven, right? That's true. Well, then how do we get to heaven? Through Jesus. He was perfect. He lived the perfect life, right? See, God wants us to struggle with our own imperfections, trying to live at the level of a perfect standard, which we can't live up to, so that after a while we get so frustrated, so discouraged, so broken of self-effort that we cry out to God, Lord, I can't do it. Is there any other way? God says, yes, my son who said, I am the way, the truth, and the life. Nobody gets to the Father except through me. So when people say, well, I know I'm not perfect, but I keep most of the laws. James said in James chapter 2, verse 10, if you keep all the laws but you break one, you're a lawbreaker. You're guilty. Look, we don't have to break every law in our society to be guilty. You just break one. You might be law-abiding your whole life. You break one law, you're guilty, right? And the same is true with God's standards. If you're going to get to heaven by keeping God's laws, you've got to keep them perfectly inside and out, okay, in your heart, through your life, perfectly your whole life. If you don't think you can do that, and if you do, come and see me because there's a problem here. If you don't think you can do that, then you know what? You better look for the other way, which is the only way, which is Jesus, who is the way. And this is where the new covenant comes in, guys. It's a covenant based on grace. Grace is speaking of the free gift of salvation. It's a free gift, all right? Something we receive by faith, not something that we earn through our works. That's what the new covenant's all about. It's a covenant of grace based on faith. For by grace you have been saved, Paul said in Ephesians 2, through faith, that not of yourselves. It's a gift of God, not the result of your good works, lest any should boast. Let's look at some of these passages tonight, okay? Because these are very important passages on this subject. Turn to Acts 13. And let's just look at verse 39. And Paul is in the synagogue in Antioch of Asia Minor. And he is witnessing there to a group of people. And he says in verse 39 of Acts 13, "And by him," speaking of Jesus, "everyone who believes is justified from all things from which you could not be justified by the law of Moses." He's witnessing to a group of Jews in the synagogue there. And he is telling them, look, if you want to be justified, if you want to be made righteous and go to heaven, know this, you'll never get there by the law. It's only through faith in Jesus. Galatians 2. Let's look at verse 16 first. And of course, this is familiar territory to all you guys, but here we are in the subject. Let's look at it, okay? Galatians 2, verse 16. Paul says, "Knowing that a man is not justified by the works of the law, but by faith in Jesus Christ, even we have believed in Christ Jesus, that we might be justified by faith in Christ and not by the works of the law. Listen, for by the works of the law, no flesh shall be justified." In other words, you cannot work your way into heaven, no matter how sincere you are or hard you work at it. And of course, we have the Judaizers around today, in a sense. As we said last week, there are groups out there right now that are always trying to combine faith plus works, which equals salvation, I tell you. So it's not just believing in Christ, it's water baptism, it's lighting candles, it's saying the rosary, it's going to church, it's doing this, it's doing that, it's whatever else. Depending on the group, the list gets quite long. The idea is there's always somebody out there trying to say salvation is faith plus this work or that work. And Paul is saying by the works of the law, and you can fill in the blank, no flesh is justified in God's sight. Verse 21. "I do not set aside the grace of God," Paul said, "for if righteousness comes through the law, then Christ died in vain." You know, that is something as we are in Passion Week and we are thinking about the cross. And, of course, what preceded the cross was the Garden of Gethsemane the night before the crucifixion, and how that Jesus sweat drops of blood knowing what was going to be taking place the next day. And he cried out to his father three times, "Father, if it is possible, let this cup pass from me. Nevertheless, not my will, but thy will be done." Now, if there was any other way for people to be saved apart from Jesus going to the cross and dying, that would mean then the father turned a deaf ear to Christ's plea and let him die needlessly. Now, there's nobody in this room who would buy that for a second. And Paul just affirms it here. If righteousness could come by any other means than Jesus dying on the cross, Christ died in vain. That's a pretty stark thing to say. It really was designed by Paul to really hit us in the spiritual solar plexus, knock a little of the wind out of us and go, wow, you know, I never really thought about that. Because, you know, as growing up in the Roman Catholic Church, the Roman Catholic Church teaches that, you know, faith in Jesus. But then they add all these works, all these sacraments and things that you must do to earn salvation. And when you ask them, well, why do you participate in these sacraments and things? Well, because it earns me my salvation. Well, then why did Jesus have to die on the cross? You know, and I don't know if a lot of Catholics have ever really thought about that. Because it stops them for a second. They think about that. Well, then why did Jesus have to die? If I could work my way into heaven by going to church, lighting candles, and praying the rosary, and doing sacraments and all, well, then why did you? Well, see, his work was necessary that allowed you then to have the privilege to do your part. Well, but Jesus didn't say that, did he? Nowhere in the Bible does it say that Jesus had a part in salvation, and I have a part in salvation. I'll tell you this, I did have a part in salvation. The only thing I added was my sin. That was my contribution. But Jesus on the cross didn't say, before he dismissed the spirit and bowed his head and dismissed the spirit, well, the spirit, he didn't say, it's almost done. I've done my part. You guys are on your own now. Now, if you do your part and you're faithful, you can make it. No, he did it all, right? Galatians 3, verse 11, but that no one is justified by the law in the sight of God is evident, for the just shall live by faith. Now, some of you might be thinking, okay, fine, I understand. I mean, I've come to realize that I can't earn heaven by keeping laws and rituals and ceremonies. I get that. I understand salvation is a free gift from God that we appropriate through our faith. I understand that, and I've done that. The question I have now is, what is my relationship to the law now that I'm saved? And that's the second question we want to deal with. What is the relationship of the believer to the law in the new covenant? As we've already seen, two-thirds of the law is over. The judicial and ceremonial laws have passed away. But what about the moral law? Well, this brings up an interesting debate among certain groups within the Christian church. Of course, when we talk about the moral law, we're talking about the Ten Commandments. And the debate is this. As Christians, are we still under the moral law? You'd be shocked to find out how many people think we still are. Now, don't lose me, okay? Because you may turn off thinking you understand what I'm saying and you're horrified. And don't turn off your brain. Just keep following me, okay? There are those Christians who believe that we are still under the moral law. And they believe that we are bound to keep the moral law. I think some of the groups believe you have to keep it for salvation. I think many others say, no, we know we're saved by grace. But you have to keep the moral law now if you're going to please God and be all that he wants you to be and all of that. And I understand where they're coming from, okay? I understand where they're coming from. Except that when they say that we have to keep the moral law, of course, they're talking about the Ten Commandments. And because the Ten Commandments contains the Sabbath, they always include that. That's the thing that they really beat the drum on, because you know what? Most Christians understand that, you know what? I'm not supposed to steal and lie and cheat and so on. But most evangelicals do not keep the Sabbath. And yet these folks who believe that we are still bound to keep the moral law, the Ten Commandments, that includes the Sabbath day, we are to keep the Sabbath. What about this? Well, I really think author William MacDonald brings clarity to this issue when he said, and I quote, now listen to him, he's really got some good points here. Let me read it to you. He said, a common question in a discussion of the believer's relation to the law is, should I obey the Ten Commandments? The answer is that certain principles contained in the law are of lasting relevance. It is always wrong to steal, to covet, or to murder. 9 of the Ten Commandments are repeated in the New Testament with an important distinction. They are not given as law, with penalty attached, but as training in righteousness for the people of God. The one commandment not repeated is the Sabbath law. Christians are never taught to keep the Sabbath, which is the seventh day of the week, or Saturday. The ministry of the law to unsaved people has not ended. We know that the law is good if one uses it lawfully, 1 Timothy 1, verse 8. We've just read that. Its lawful use is to produce the knowledge of sin and thus lead to repentance. But the law is not for those who are already saved. The law is not made for a righteous person, Paul says in 1 Timothy 1, verse 9. The righteousness demanded by the law is fulfilled in those who do not walk according to the flesh, but according to the Spirit, Romans 8, 4. And of course, in Romans chapter 8, he's not talking about carnal Christians versus spiritual Christians. He's talking about Christians versus non-Christians. If you read Romans 8 carefully, you will discover, especially the first half of the chapter, that Paul is not talking about, you know, he says, well, if we walk in the Spirit, then we're this or that. People say, well, see, you could be a Christian and not walk in the Spirit. Well, that's true of carnality, and there are carnal Christians. Paul deals with them in 1 Corinthians chapter 3. But here's the thing. In Romans 8, when Paul talks about walking in the Spirit and so on, and those that do not, he's talking about Christians versus non-Christians. So righteousness, the righteousness demanded by the law, MacDonald says, is fulfilled in those who do not walk according to the flesh, but according to the Spirit, those that are saved. Therefore, the person who trusts in Jesus is no longer under the law. He is under grace, Romans 6:14 tells us. He is dead to the law through the work of Christ. The penalty of the law must be paid only once. Since Christ paid the penalty, the believer does not have to. It is in this sense that the law has faded away for the Christian. The law was a tutor until Christ came, but after salvation, this tutor is no longer needed. Yet while the Christian is not under the law, listen to me now, that doesn't mean he is lawless. See, that's what people say when they say that we're not under the law. You know, those of us who say we're not under the law anymore. So that you're teaching that people can do whatever they want then, right? No, we're not. No, calm down. We're not saying that. McDowell says, yet while the Christian is not under the law, that doesn't mean he or she is lawless. He is bound by a stronger chain than law because he is under the law of Christ. His behavior is molded not by fear of punishment, but by a loving desire to please his Savior. Christ has become his rule of life, end quote. Listen to what Paul says in Galatians 4, verses 4 to 6. But when the time came, God sent his son, born of a woman, subject to the law. God sent him to buy freedom for us who were slaves to the law so that he could adopt us as his very own children. Now hang on to that thought, okay? Because adoption, folks, changes everything. Think of God being the righteous judge of all the earth, right? Before you're saved. But once you're saved, you've been adopted by him. Now he is your father, right? That relationship change is exactly what Paul is trying to get across here, and it makes all the difference in the world. Let me tell you a true story to try to maybe drive this home a little bit. I've told this story before, but when I first got saved, maybe a few years after I got saved back in the early 80s, I got a hold of some teaching cassettes from a gentleman. His name was Bob Vernon, and he was the assistant chief of police for the city of Los Angeles. He was a full-on on-fire Christian. Okay. And the guy was a great speaker and he had an incredible amount of stories just for being a cop, you know. Wow. Okay. Well, he tells one story one time, true story now, and his partner are out and they get a call that some kids have just stolen the car and are taking a joyride through the city. And it was near where they were. So they put in the flashing lights and they started going in the direction of where this was reported as happening. When all of a sudden, here comes a car. In the opposite direction, and the car takes one look at them. And he says, well, we were in an unmarked car. Back then, an unmarked police car, no chrome and three antennas hanging up off the roof. It wasn't too hard to spot us, right? So when these kids saw us, the kid that was driving the car tries to jump into the passenger seat. So it looked like he wasn't driving. The car went out of control, crashed into a tree, and the kids, all four doors opened up, and the kids ran, you know, they were all apprehended eventually, right? And one of the kids had a pretty substantial record. Mom had died and his dad was long gone and he was kind of living on the streets, okay? And so when this one kid, especially I'm thinking of, came before the judge on the day that he had to, you know, was going to be determined his innocence or guilt and sentence and all, he comes before the judge. And again, this kid's had a rough life, okay? He's pretty wild. As the judge is about to pronounce sentence on this kid, he had sent him to juvie home for a good number of years because he had a pretty long rap sheet anyways. Just about the time the judge is going to pronounce that, here is Bob's partner, because they were both in court that day. Bob's partner steps up to the judge and says, Your Honor, with your permission, I would like to adopt this boy into my family. Well, the courtroom was completely shocked. The judge was shocked. The judge looked at this officer, who was also a believer, and said, why would you do that? He said, because I think this boy needs a father, and I think I can do him some good. So that day, that young man became this officer's son. Now, as Bob tells us, he got in some trouble, you know, and yeah, he still got a few things with the law, and they'd have to go down and bail him out, you know, and all. But see, here's the difference. Now he was his arresting officer's son. As an arresting officer, the officer had pledged to uphold the law. Same with a judge. A judge pledges to uphold the law. A father, well, a father can show mercy and grace. See, that's the big difference, isn't it? Before we accepted Christ, God was our righteous judge.
0: 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Thanks again for listening, and please join us again next time as we continue to study God's Word. Until then, may the Lord richly bless you and guide your steps as you walk with Him, day by day.

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1: Today's Wisdom for Women is Proverbs 20, verses 26 and 27. A wise king finds the wicked, lays them out like wheat, then runs the crushing wheel over them. The Lord's searchlight penetrates the human spirit, exposing every hidden motive. This proverb describes getting to the bottom of things. A wise leader realizes that people do not always have pure motives, even in a church or family. There are sometimes hidden agendas that are not good or godly. So, how does this apply to you and me? Well, I have learned many times through the years that we as women are complicated. Sometimes we do things within friendships or ministries or families that are destructive, but we somehow mask them as right, even to ourselves. The Bible tells us the heart is deceitful above all things and desperately wicked. Who can know it? Actually, when it comes to women, men are always complaining that they don't understand us. The truth is, we as women sometimes don't understand ourselves. Again, our proverb says, "The Lord's searchlight penetrates the human spirit, exposing every hidden motive." This might seem like bad news, but it is good news. Why would we want to be blind, deceiving our own hearts? So, let's let the light of God's Word shine deeply in us. Let's let it show the truth to us. Give us the grace to be honest before God, and then let's ask Him for the courage and strength to change. This is Debbie Bryson praying that the practical wisdom of God's Word will make you wise.
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0: Amos chapter 5, verses 18 through 20. Woe to you who desire the day of the Lord! For what good is the day of the Lord to you? It will be darkness and not light. It will be as though a man fled from a lion, and a bear met him. Or as though he went into the house, leaned his hand on the wall, and a serpent bit him. Is not the day of the Lord darkness and not light? Is it not very dark with no brightness in it? This has been your sustaining word of the day, brought to you by Calvary Chapel of Manitowoc.
1: For those who doubt the Bible, let's remember that it's inspired by God, as we hear in a comment to begin today's edition of Chapter and Verse with our teacher, Mike McIntosh.
2: So now you have the scripture that is inspired, because Paul told Timothy, all scripture, not some or a few of them, all scripture is inspired by God. And so it's through this simple little gathering of words in all the languages of the world that you can sit down and read, and supernaturally the Holy Spirit enlightens your mind and your reasoning and your thinking, your critical thinking process, and you're able to understand. And all of a sudden, lifetime thinking patterns become either erased or restructured so that you see the truth.

0: Today's study on CNV is part of our current in-depth survey of the Book of Romans. This book is recognized as the Apostle Paul's masterpiece, a work that unlocks the door to vast treasures of Scripture. Paul had various things in mind in writing this letter. Among them was his desire to tell the Roman Christians of his plan to visit them and enlist their support. The book unfolds in a progressive way, shining God's light on the evil of pagan nations, the self-righteous heart, and eventually the whole world outside of Christ. The six A's of walking with Christ, that's our subject on chapter and verse. So let's turn to the seventh chapter of Paul's letter to the Romans and join Mike for today's lesson.
1: You may be seated and turn to Romans chapter 7. Now, we looked at this portion last week, and we're going to do a overview of it because of the verse that we're going to look at that is so profound, and not to have the background would be kind of sad. And that verse is the first verse of chapter 8. But we want to go back a few verses. And I'd like you to read out loud together with me in unison verse 1 of chapter 8, because this is a tremendous promise to you, and you need to grab this. It'll change your life forever. If you're a person that's under a lot of guilt and you wish you could have had a second chance at life especially, or you've made mistakes and so you feel condemned, this verse is the great key to get out of prison. Let's read it out loud together. There is therefore now no condemnation to them which are in Christ Jesus, who walk not after the flesh, but after the Spirit. One more time. There is therefore now no condemnation to them which are in Christ Jesus, who walk not after the flesh, but after the Spirit. Just pause on that for a moment. Think of your own life. Something you just wish it wasn't there and it hadn't happened that way. You do not have to carry the burden of that. Jesus took it on the cross. It's an amazing thought. There is no condemnation. God has no idea in his mind of condemning you. If Jesus is your Savior, and notice that little word in for those that are in Christ Jesus, he loves you. And yet many people go their entire life thinking that God hates them or God is mad at them. Or the worst one is that they have failed God. There's no test that God's having you take. So there's no way you can fail God. If you will see that your humanity is lost and without a Savior, then God's love just covers it all, because he put all your guilt and the actions that caused the guilt upon his Son, and has no record, once you accept him, of what you did. So the law was the struggle for Paul. He told us in chapters 5 and 6, leading up to chapter 7. He told us about this struggle that goes on inside, and how that there's no way for any human to get rid of this struggle. There's no doctor you can go to, or medicine you can take, or an injection, or a shot, and get rid of sin. We are born into sin. Every human has sin. That's why there's death on this planet. So he cries out like all of us. Lord, we pray that you would take these few short verses that we've already gone over, and those that are on the internet, in the overflow rooms, listening on the radio, that they would feel the power of your release from the guilt of sin. We pray for us here in the gymnasium that you would just make this so real to us. If we didn't grasp it or note it last week, that we will understand where Paul was leading, that he needed a Savior. And there is no one, or there's no religion, as he was an expert in religion, that can deliver him from sin. And we cannot say thank you enough for Jesus. I wish that we would all be so free that we could just shout out and just weep in gratitude for what Jesus has done for us. Lord, would you just not only comfort our hearts, but break our hearts that we could be tender in your sight, and you could just know that we love you and we accept the way you have done things. So we release into your hands our past. We reckon that old sinful nature to be dead. We take account that he's dead in your eyes. And though our flesh is very strong in our bodies, you have given us this spirit that is even stronger, that will conquer these things in our lives. So, Father, accept our thank yous right now for the blessings that you have so freely given to each of us in the name of Jesus. Amen. Okay, I've got six letter A's for you that we're going to just use for a memory. In verses 4 through 14, he gave us the information about the old human nature before you became a Christian. And being a Christian isn't just switching a religion. It's asking Jesus to actually come live inside of you. And when he lives inside of you, he begins talking to you by his word. And he would never, ever, you'd never get an inclination that it's God's will for you to do something if it's non-biblical. So now you have the scripture that is inspired, because Paul told Timothy, all scripture, not some or a few of them, all scripture is inspired by God. And so it's through this simple little gathering of words in all the languages of the world that you can sit down and read, and supernaturally the Holy Spirit enlightens your mind and your reasoning and your thinking, your critical thinking process, and you're able to understand. And all of a sudden, lifetime thinking patterns become either erased or restructured so that you see the truth. The lie that is perpetrated all over our planet is so subtle that you can't pinpoint it all the time. And it takes a lifetime to be able to put all the little pinpoints together and get pictures. So the more you read the Bible, the more he takes the scale off your eyes and the more that you can see. So here we have verse 14, 4 through 14, if you want to write it down just for memory. He gave us information about our old nature. In verses 4 through 6, which I will read right now with you, he gave us our association with Christ. Wherefore, my brethren, you also are become dead to the law by the body of Christ, that you should be married to another, even to him who is raised from the dead, that we should bring forth fruit unto God. For when we were in the flesh, the motions of sin, which were by the law, did not work in our members to bring forth fruit unto death. But now we are delivered from the law, that being dead wherein we were held, that we should serve in newness of spirit and not in the oldness of the letter. Now, this Easter week that's coming up, this whole time and starting tomorrow, the first time, I can't tell you how long in years, but I was going to school up in Orange County, and the students were telling me about this great church to go to, and I said, I don't go to church. And on my birthday, Sandy and I had still been divorced for 2 years at this time, and she invited me to come have a birthday cake with David and Mindy, our oldest children. And I thought that was great. So I had my, they call him a labadoodle now. He was part lab and part doodle. I mean, he was a big guy, curly guy. And his name was Arnold. And Arnold smoked pot. And he'd go to parties and he'd smoke pot. He was a party animal. And he got a little strange from doing that. And I've repented of that many, many times. So Arnold was in my 48 Buick Woody. And we went to Calvary Chapel. I didn't know what that was, but I knew that a lot of the students were going there. The Jesus Movement had started. Built for 300 people, 1,500 people per service. One service, two services, three services, four on Sunday mornings. And they had this prophetic night talking about the end of the age that Chuck Smith was teaching. So on my birthday, I stopped and told Arnold to stay in the car. And I went in, and there was a lady that was vacuuming the carpet. And I thought, well, this is a pretty small place for all the people I hear that go here. And it was just a little chapel with pews in it, and it didn't feel religious. And I saw an open Bible up at the top of the steps, about four steps up to the altar, I called it. And I walked up, and I knelt down, and I read the verses, and I prayed on March 26, 1970, God, if you're real, you know that I've looked for you for many years. And I just don't want to have to do the things I've done before to find you. If you're real, I want to know you. And little did I know that God would take me from that prayer and honor that prayer. And when I got back to the parking lot, there was nobody around, but Arnold was going nuts. He was jumping front seat, back seat, can't see his face at all. He's just all hair. Something was going on. I think he got baptized in the Holy Ghost and became a Pentecostal labadoodle. Something happened to him. I have no idea. So I started to back up. I put it in reverse, and the brakes were locked. For some reason, the brakes locked. So I got a wrench and a pair of pliers, and I got underneath the old Woody, and I started pounding and turning things, and I could not get it loose. But at the same time, Arnold would jump out of the driver's window down and come underneath the car with me, and then I'd say, back, and he'd jump back in the window, and then he'd jump out of the window. And I thought, what is going on here? And God was trying to keep me there. And little did I know that my whole life would change there. And Arnold's life definitely changed there. But it was at this time that I went back at an evening service during spring break and Easter break, as we called it in those days. The re-engineering social people have changed it to spring break. I gave my heart to Jesus at this time. And I've never been the same man since that time, at this time of the year. So I love this time of the year. I love it because it's spring and things are starting to bud forth and there's no rain anywhere. It's sunshiny, it's warm, it's great. The first thing that we saw in verse 4 to 14 was our association with Christ. And I used to be embarrassed to even think about being tagged a Christian. But the association of Christ was found in verse 4 through 6 that we studied. But now we, verse 6, are delivered from the law, that being dead wherein we were held, that we should serve in newness of spirit and not in the oldness of the letter. The second A that Paul

I don't have to fight at being me. I don't have to struggle of trying to be somebody or accepted by anybody. I don't have to prove myself to anybody else, let alone myself. I have died in Jesus Christ, and therefore I have resurrected in Jesus Christ. And Jesus gives us the power to overcome that weak old nature. So the second thing, once we get this association, he showed us in verse 7 through 11, the aggression of sin against us. The aggression of sin against us. Follow me in verse 7. What shall we say then? Is the law sin? God forbid. No, I had not known sin, but by the law. You see, once the thou shall not, the Ten Commandments came, there was no law that was written. And so Paul the Apostle said, without the law, I didn't know that I was guilty. I didn't know I was speeding until the officer pulled me over. We've all used that one. It doesn't work, though. But once the law stops you, then you're arrested. And the law has arrested many of us in our sins, and we got trapped or we got caught, and that which we shouldn't do, we did. And so the officer, the arresting officer, the Holy Spirit, protects us sometimes. Somebody in law enforcement this morning sent me a cam on the dash of the police car, the trooper's car, going Colorado, and it was snowing. And his point was that people just don't know how close they are to eternity. There was a van in front of him, a family van, and a big truck, and a couple other cars. And he was moving along at the speed of traffic. They were a couple hundred yards ahead of him. But all of a sudden, that family van hit a piece of black ice, and they swung sideways and went into the other lane at the same time. A semi-truck was coming at full speed, and it just, there was nothing left. When it hit, the car was pieces. And the point was driven well home that we don't know what the devil has planned, but we know who can thwart his plans and who has already destroyed his plans, and that he can do nothing to you or your family unless the Lord allows it. That's one of the greatest truths that we learn as a Christian. That's like a extended warranty on your car or your home. That in the old days, you were out in the open, and he could snipe at you all the time and hurt you and bring you into bad relationships and just break your will down and get you doing things with your mind and your body that you would never really think you would do. But you have been so hurt and so battered that you now become like a puppet for him. Your flesh now is under control of the world. And that's what the world wants you to do, is to think like. They want to put you through their indoctrination centers. They want you to view their indoctrination box and all the programming that goes in it. And so you think like everybody else, and all of a sudden a rebel stands up in a little unknown place called Israel. A little carpenter's son is born in Bethlehem, and he grows up and starts healing the sick and cleansing the lepers and giving sight to the blind and hearing to the deaf, and he even went as far as to raise people from the dead, old and young. And hope came to the planet. Those that sat in darkness saw a great light. So the devil, knowing, he immediately told Herod, kill him. So when the wise men came, you didn't think you'd get a Christmas story just before Easter, did you? So when the wise men came, they went to him innocently and said, we've seen a star. And of course, Herod didn't want another star on his stage. And he said, well, when you find him, bring me the report. I'd like to go worship him too, which was a lie. And so God spoke to the three wise men, and they left. And they didn't go back to Herod. And Herod got angry. So he said, kill all the male children, 2 years old and younger. Kill all the babies, all the little boys, 2 years and under. And the Romans did that. He couldn't stop Jesus. You think of the Purim, the Jewish holiday. It reminds us of the book of Esther.
the only book in the Bible that does not have the name God.

0: in it.
1: Never is he mentioned, but you see him working through government officials. Now that would be a miracle in our government, to see him move quickly and righteously. So we come to this place that all through the Old Testament, and Paul was an expert on the Old Testament, that the Jewish people were always attacked and defeated until somebody like King David came along. He was courageous and fearless. But God is very, very nice to let us see his flesh, the old nature. He was an adulterer. He even went as far as murder to allow the husband, Uriah of Bathsheba, to be killed at his order to the general in charge of the battle, that he wanted sex so badly to kill another man, did not bother him at all. That shows us that his flesh, his old nature, was still mighty strong, even though God gave him the power as a boy to kill a giant with a slingshot. So there are no perfect people on planet Earth. That's got to be a foundation that you can relax and release into God's hands all the things that hold you back from being totally free. So God shows us all the great men of the Bible, and before they die, he always lets us see, look, they weren't perfect. I had to reprove them. Elisha, the great prophet, Elijah, all of them. God is the only one perfect. So as we see our association with Christ, we see that there's an aggression of sin against you. In verse 7, what shall I say then? Is the law sin? God forbid. No, I had not known sin but for this law. For I had not known lust, except the law had said, thou shalt not covet. But sin, taking occasion by the commandment, wrought in me all manner of concupiscence. For without the law, sin was dead. The law brought it to light. For I was alive without the law once, but when the commandment came, sin was revived and I died. And the commandment which was ordained to life, I found to be unto death. For sin, taking occasion by the commandment, deceived me. Boy, that's a good one to memorize and underline it. Deceived me, and by it, it slew me. It just chopped me up. Sin, taking occasion by commandment, deceived me. It'll never tell you the truth. And it may lead you down a wrong road or path for years. And you'll go 5 years into a relationship and find out that your boyfriend has been cheating on you all 5 years. And then you get crushed, or your partner's been stealing, and you've trusted and you've gone 10 years in business, and all of a sudden you have to file bankruptcy. You know, God is watching all these things. But because he gave you free will, he does not intervene. He lets you make your decisions. And hopefully, somewhere along the line, the younger, the better, that you cry out to God and you ask him to save you. You've been beat up and you've been set back so many times by lust or anger or bitterness or covetousness. And you just cry out, and God says, I've been here all along. And I know, like myself, you can look back in your lives and you can think of times when it, you know, you shouldn't have made it. I can remember one summer with a bunch of kids from high school, and we were at the river, Clackamas River, up in outside of Portland, and we started wading across the river, and all of a sudden the water started rising to our chest and we could barely make it, and we're leaning into the water. We forgot they had opened the dam. And so the water was just pouring through, and we didn't think we were going to make it. I can remember a night of being in a car showing off, drag racing on a busy street that wasn't busy, but four lane. And just as we pulled over to win the race, two other cars' headlights were ahead, half a block away from us. I hit the brakes, but it spun us out. And the four of us in the car, there wasn't a pin that could drop that would make an ounce of noise. We were going towards a mobile station, sideways. And we were headed to go right up and slam into the pumps. There was no stopping it. And somehow, we slid right up, and we hit the concrete at the base of the gas pumps, and the car rocked back and forth, and it stopped, and we didn't hit the pumps like we should have. and it didn't explode. We didn't say a thing. Slowly, we opened the doors, and everybody climbed out of the back and front. We went all over that neighborhood and sat on the curb for a half hour in different areas on this street and never talked to each other because we knew we should have died. You can go back in your life, and you can find these things that, you know, you were somehow miraculously delivered from it.
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1: It's 12:27.
2: It's 78 degrees.
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4: Caleb had given everything of himself to God. 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
5: Look at his faith-filled words. "Now therefore give me this mountain, whereof the Lord spoke in that day. 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

0: You're listening to Straight from the Heart, the Bible teaching radio ministry of Calvary Chapel, Philadelphia. Our teacher here on Straight from the Heart is Senior Pastor Joe Foch. We're currently in the New Testament, going verse by verse through the book of Colossians. On today's broadcast, we'll continue our study beginning in chapter 4. Before we finish, I'll give you some additional information so you can contact us with any questions or comments. But first, open your Bible to Colossians chapter 4, and let's join Pastor Joe as he continues.
1: Colossians chapter 4. The first verse, obviously, is part of the exhortations beginning in verse 18 of the last chapter, which hinges on verse 17, which hinges on everything that we've said before that in regards to the Christian life, wives and husbands, children, parents, employees. Now, certainly masters would be in the place of employers in this day. Masters, give unto your servants that which is just and equal, knowing that you also have a master in heaven. Those of you who are employers, those of you who have people working for you in some degree or another, give unto them that which is just, that which is fitting, in regards to a fair wage. Throughout the scripture, the Bible says the laborer is worthy of his hire. And God asks that. He believes in just weights and measures, and that a fair wage should be given for a fair day's work. Knowing that we also have a master in heaven. Now, and I'm glad that not only then can we be assured that our master will give us a fair day's wage, that's not a lot of consolation to me, because I don't want justice when it comes to my master in heaven. I want mercy. I want a day's wage and a year's wage on top of it. He's giving to us grace and mercy. He's giving to us not what we do deserve, because who wants that, but what we don't deserve. So reflecting our master in heaven, we should be to those who we have involvement with in regards to their life, those who demonstrate equity and that which is just in regards to remuneration, in regards to pay, and so forth. Continue in prayer, which, of course, assumes that we started at some point. Hold fast with strength, and it's continue to hold fast with strength in prayer. Assuming that you and I realize that prayer is a spiritual exercise, that it is a struggle, that it takes endurance and strength. You know, if you sit up at night and you're tired, you know, you try to read your Bible, you try to pray at 11 o'clock at night, or you're doing this, you know. Because prayer is a spiritual exercise, and we are to endure in it. We are to use strength, hold fast with strength in prayer. It's something that we are continue to do. We're exhorted to pray. You know, interestingly, exhorted to ask. And you know those verses that Jesus, and it's a commandment, it's not a suggestion. And the tenses are ask and keep on asking, and it shall be given. Seek and keep on seeking, and you shall find. Knock and continue to reverently knock, because you remember whose door you're knocking on, and it shall be opened unto you. But, you know, as I look at those verses, the thing that always amazes me is we are to be the second ones who ask. The most remarkable thing to me is that God stoops down and is the first one to ask. And what he does is he asks us to ask him. He actually stoops down from heaven and says to us, ask me. Ask. And keep on asking. It will be given. Seek and keep on seeking. You will find. Knock and keep on knocking, and it will be open to you. And that's the staggering thing about it to me, is that's not coming, you know, just from the pen of Matthew. That's coming through Matthew from God. And he's the first one who does the asking, who stoops down so low that he would ask of a human being to ask him. And here it says we should continue in prayer. Make that part of our lives. And watch, be vigilant in the same. And that we should do that with thanksgiving. Now, that's not always easy. Paul is making this request of the Colossians from prison. Thanks, Lord, I love this prison gray. It goes with my robe. You know, thanks, Lord, I love the guard that comes on the third shift. He's really something. You know, Paul is asking this, remember, with a chain around himself from prison. Continue in prayer. Watch in the same, and do that with thanksgiving. And he says, with all, and remember, praying also for us that God would open unto us a door of utterance to speak the mystery of Christ. Interesting, it's a door of the Logos, a door of the Word of God, to preach the gospel, a door of utterance to speak the mystery of Christ, for the which I am also in bond. So Paul says, and in that praying, as you remember to pray and seek and ask of God, he said, please make us part of your prayer life. Remember to pray for us, that a door of utterance would be granted to us. If Paul needs an open door to share the mystery of Christ, certainly we need an open door to share the mystery of Christ. I hope that my wife and I and the pastors and their families here are a continual part of your prayer life. I can't imagine facing what we face without being held up continually in prayer. I think we need to remember for the missionaries that we have out in the field, and we can tend to go through a day and not think of them at all, and what a situation that they're in. Pray that there's an open door. Pray there's an open door. You know, because when that door opens and the Holy Spirit moves, it's not relative to man's eloquence or wisdom, but it's in the demonstration of the Spirit and of power, that man's wisdom wouldn't stand in the eloquence of man, but in the power of God. And it has to be supernatural. It's trying to crack a coconut. It's, you know, it's a stronghold, and there are principalities and powers, and we're asking God, grant us an open door. Let us share the love of Christ. We believe that the hour is short and the laborers are few. You know, my personal burden is right there, Philadelphia. Years ago, God gave me the verse he gave to Paul when he sent him back to Corinth. He said, go back into this city. I have many people here. And, you know, me personally, that's my mission field. And that's what I feel in my heart is this city, this greater metropolitan area. There are millions of unsaved people. I drive down 95 and I look out across the city and I see steeple after steeple after steeple after steeple after steeple, cross after cross after cross after cross on those steeples. And I know in my heart that the city is by and large unchurched. Those are buildings. Those are not living congregations. And so there are some. But I mean, by and large, there are millions in front of us to reach. Very important. And to make that part of your own life, as you're seeking to share the love of Christ with your parents or your grandparents or aunts or uncles or brothers or sisters, relatives or friends, understand that there's a supernatural part of that. You know, we sow, we water, only God brings the increase. He's very much central in the issue of someone coming to Christ. It's our responsibility to bring Christ to men, but only God can bring men to Christ. And there's a supernatural act that's involved there. You know, in John, where it says you can't see the kingdom unless you're born again, that you must be born of water and of the Spirit, that's passive there. It's God's work. The part that we play in it is being the beneficiary of a divine act. And certainly we need to pray that there is an open door. And Paul asking for that. And the open door, you know, he's in Rome, remarkably. And chained to this guard, and I wonder if there's a guard there as he's dictating this letter and listening to Paul. Pray there's an open door, you know, for me to share the mystery of Christ, for which I am also in bonds, that I might make it manifest as I ought to speak. Paul says, I want it to be clear when I share it. I want it to be concise. I want it to be filled with love. I want to make that message manifest as I speak it. Exhortation, walk in wisdom towards them that are without, redeeming the time. Walk in wisdom towards those that are without. Walk in wisdom in regards to the unbelieving world. A difficult situation. Again, you should pray for us. Anybody that has access to the media, you know what it's like to hear someone who has great public access say something and you go, oh, you know, I don't, that's not going to go over, you know, or, you know, it's a difficult situation. And the media loves the craziest of us all. I remember on the West Coast, there was this evangelist, and Kathy and I would sit there with my mouth open. He's got a fur hat, a big cigar, and a can of beer. And all these women in bikinis bringing him prayer requests and stuff, and he's on there. And he was yelling at the people in San Francisco because they hadn't been sending money, and he cursed at them. You send in your blankety blank money or I'm going to go off the air in San Francisco. I'm thinking, there's a threat. You know, and people send their money in. But unbelieving people look at this and think, this is the church? Well, you know, look, that happens on more than one front also. Paul says, if an unbeliever walks in amongst you and you're all speaking in tongues, he's going to think you're out of your mind. You know, people say to us sometimes, oh, that Calvary Chapel, they're grieving the Spirit. Now, let me tell you something. We want to grieve certain spirits. You understand? I believe the gifts are today. I'm at home alone before the Lord. I pray in tongues. I believe there are gifts functioning today. But I believe we come here to study the Word of God. And if you open up an environment with this many people, for people to stand up and prophesy and speak in tongues, you will attract every nut for 100 miles who wants an audience this big. We have to act with wisdom towards those around. Imagine what an unbeliever thinks if they get around this holy laughter, which really should be called unholy laughter, which is an antithesis to genuine revival, where there's broken hearts and weeping and repentance, where people are rolling in the aisle, barking like dogs, roaring like lions, carrying on, jumping around. And now there's the new one where they don't make any noise. They go, that's joy unspeakable. That's the latest thing. You know, look, we're laughing, and I understand the laughing, but understand this too. Jesus is coming. Understand how sad it is. Because you have a whole other side of the church that is in a post-Christian era that's ordaining homosexuals, embracing abortion, that has forsaken holiness and the cause of Christ, and calls itself the church, and is being very accepted as being tolerant and open-minded and politically correct. And you have people that are acting like they've lost their minds, getting great coverage on another side, and somewhere in the middle of that, we need God to move again by His Spirit, His Holy Spirit, and to give the church a voice and an open door for the cause of Christ, and that we would walk there with wisdom towards those that are outside, understanding that Christ came and died for them, has paid the most unimaginable price. The center of what needs to be communicated to them is not holy laughter, not immorality. The center of what needs to be communicated was that on that cross, 2,000 years ago, God's love was demonstrated to you in a way that you will spend the rest of eternity trying to comprehend. And in that there is life, and there is forgiveness, and there is joy, and there is peace. He died and he rose again on the third day. He ascended into heaven. He's coming again. He is Lord of lords. He is King of kings. And every knee will bow and every tongue will confess that Jesus Christ is Lord, to the glory of God the Father. And somehow the truth and the purity of the gospel needs to be communicated. Pray there's an open door. We need to walk in wisdom. Walk in wisdom towards them that are without. Redeeming the time, it means buying up every opportunity that comes. Okay, you're going to walk in wisdom. Well, not when an opportunity comes to you, then don't pass it up. There's an open door. An opportunity comes to demonstrate wisdom and love to someone in the unsaved world. Don't pass up. It says redeeming the time, buying up every opportunity, redeeming the time. And what a challenge that is for us, redeeming the time. Because we think there's a lot of it. You can get a clock, and they're about $85. I've seen them. And, of course, it gives you the time. But then what you do is you program your age in there, and there's a little computer circuit, and it figures out on the average how many years you have left to live, and it translates it into seconds and puts it up across the top, and it shows them counting down. So when you're sitting there looking at your clock, you just see them go, there's your life. You just see it, That's not a bad idea in some ways. I wouldn't want to look at that all day. I waste my time, my seconds, looking at my seconds. But USA Today said the average American will spend 6 years of their life sitting at red lights. The average. Some of you get tickets and spend less time, but the average American will spend 6 years sitting at red lights. Now do me a favor. Every time you're at a red light, pray for me, would you? It'd do me good to know that you're going to all be praying for me for 6 years. You don't have to get up at 5 a.m. to do that either. Redeeming the time. It is precious. The psalmist says, teach us to number our days. Let your speech be always with grace, seasoned with salt, that you may know how you ought to answer every man. That's a tough one, isn't it? Let your speech be always with grace. My speech is condemning sometimes, harsh sometimes. I'm better than I used to be. I ain't as good as I should be. Let your speech be always with grace, but seasoned with salt. Not grace to someone's destruction. Seasoned with salt. Be gracious, not crude, not immoral. Gracious, important, but seasoned with salt. Salt in this culture had several, but two main purposes. One was to enhance taste. So season with salt to make the things you say a little more palatable. Sure, that works. But salt was a preservative, and that was one of the main ways they salted meat, they salted fish, that they preserved things. You remember Jesus said, you are the salt of the world. You're the salt of the earth. You are the preservative. If the church wasn't here on the earth right now, judgment would begin. In Genesis 18 and 19, we know from the judgment of Sodom and Gomorrah, the angel said to Lot and his family, I can do nothing till you come out of here. Because God, Abraham said, won't the God of all the earth do right? Certainly, he's not going to judge the wicked along with the just. And Peter says he knows how to separate them. But right now, you're a preservative, you and I, a preserving factor in this nation and on this earth. Your speech should be something that acts as a preservative in people's lives. Don't give people license to sin. Don't make fun of their sin. Don't joke along with them in their sin. Don't be enablers with your mouth. Yes, you should be gracious in your speech, but there should always be salt. If it loses its saltness, Jesus said it's not good for anything but to be thrown out and trodden under the foot of men. So your speech, you want an open door to share the mystery of Christ. You want to walk in wisdom, redeeming the time. So your speech, when you open your mouth, should always be with grace. This is an exhortation for all of us. Season with salt, that you may know how you ought to answer every man. Now, from verse 7 down to the end of the chapter, Paul gives us a series of exhortations in relationship to people that he knows. You know, Paul, when you read him, he is very pragmatic. You could imagine Paul as being kind of stoic and kind of cold and kind of straightforward, but we read of over 100 in the epistles that he wrote, over 100 people that are involved with him. And Paul had one Timothy, but many Timothys. He reproduced himself in the lives of many people. Not just one Timothy. Well, there were many Timothys in his life, but by different names. And Paul had a great gift of spending time with people, and in that communicating his walk, his love for Christ, Christ's love for him. Very important. And he goes through some of those here. He says, all my state, now everything about me, shall Tychicus declare unto you, who is, notice this, a beloved brother, a faithful minister, and a fellow servant in the Lord. Man, it would do my heart good to hear Paul say that about me. Wouldn't you? Those are three good things to be. A beloved brother. Now, for you ladies, I know it's not a good thing to be a beloved brother. So, beloved sister, faithful minister, fellow servant. A beloved brother. Yeah. I appreciate those beloved brothers in my life. A faithful servant, minister, diakonos, serving the body. A fellow servant, bond slave in the sense, in the Lord, whom I have sent unto you for the same purpose, that he might know your estate. Now, for the same purpose, he knows my estate, all my estate, in verse 7. When he comes to you, he's going to let you know everything about what's going on with me, whom I have sent unto you for the same purpose, that he might know your estate and comfort your hearts, that he might come and see how you're doing. Now, Acts chapter 20, we hear of Tychicus, there Paul, after an uproar in Macedonia and so forth, it says, there accompanied him into Asia, Sopater of Berea, and of the Thessalonians, Aristarchus of Secundus, and Gaius of Derbe, Timotheus of Asia, and Tychicus and Trophimus. We find these men with Paul in the book of Acts, traveling with him. And Tychicus now seems to be one particularly close to Paul, because he said, he's going to let you know everything about me. When he gets there, he'll communicate my condition, what's going on in my life. And he's coming also to know your estate and to comfort your hearts. Now, from Rome to Colossia is about 1,000 miles. Now, I can't imagine saying to anyone, I want you to go to Denver and let the church there know how I'm doing. No plane, no car. You know, this is on donkey, on boat, on foot, 1,000 miles, Paul sends this man. This is a faithful man.
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3: Those who believe that the universe, the Earth, and everything on it are the result of mindless evolution are hard-pressed to explain the origin of intelligence. Some even try to argue that there is no such thing as intelligence, that we only think that certain things reflect intelligence. Well, as we learn more and more about the world, it takes an ever greater faith to believe in evolution. The incredible structure of DNA and how it works is just one example. Scientists have now demonstrated, though they did not intend to do so, that DNA itself is infused with intelligence. In 1994, it was discovered that DNA could be used as a computer. Since then, much has been learned about the computing power of DNA. How can DNA be used to solve the problems of, for example, finding a flight path between seven cities so that each city is visited only once? Well, to solve this old problem, researchers assigned a numerical value to individual strands of DNA. Through a series of steps, they allowed the strands of DNA to interact with each other, saving the results after each step. An electronic computer can solve a math problem with 30 clauses and 50 variables in 1.6 million steps. A DNA computer can solve the same problem in only 91 steps. DNA computers would not be possible unless intelligence was built into the very fabric of the creation. Only our all-wise creator could have been responsible for this.
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7: It's 78 degrees.

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1: In Hebrews chapter 13, verses 5, 6, and 8, it says, "Keep your lives free from the love of money and be content with what you have, because God has said, 'Never will I leave you, never will I forsake you.' So we can say with confidence, 'The Lord is my helper. I will not be afraid. What can man do to me?' Jesus Christ is the same yesterday, today, and forever. What peace and contentment we can have knowing that Jesus never changes and will always be with us in this troubled and ever-changing world. Hi, I'm Mary, and I invite you to come and know more about our Lord and Savior Jesus Christ here at Calvary Chapel. 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

0: Do you ever wish you could have sat at Jesus' feet and just listened? Well, today, in a manner of speaking, you'll get that chance. Welcome to Through the Bible. I'm Steve Schwetz, your host. Our teacher, of course, is Dr. J. Vernon McGee, and he's about to guide us through Matthew 18, where we'll hear straight from Jesus himself. It's a great study, one that answers some questions about the kingdom of heaven and talks about the importance of forgiveness. So go ahead, grab your favorite seat on the Bible bus, and as you get comfortable, let's hear from a fellow passenger named Fred, who hopped back aboard after a long break.
1: This is Fred. I live in Grand Prairie, Texas. I was saved in 1971, having been a former professional drummer. Should be dead, like a lot of my friends were at that time. But I got saved. Then I joined a questionable group. I was in that for about 3 years. And when I got out, I started listening to J. Vernon McGee and Through the Bible on the radio here and there in the Southern California area in mid-70s. And then I eventually went to Dallas Theological Seminary and got a master's degree in Christian education and was in ministry full-time for a long time in counter-cult missionary work. And then recently, after having had some health problems and being out of ministry, retired, I started listening to Through the Bible again back in Hosea this last session. And I decided to continue in Genesis and just ordered a set of notes and outlines. So I appreciate all that you guys are doing and how Dr. McGee has helped me. And I want to help more people and hope to be teaching the Bible somewhere again in his time. God bless. Bye-bye.
0: Well, Fred, I'm so glad you're here, and I'll continue to save your seat as we travel along, and you keep us posted as you fling the seed and share the word with others. You know, we'd love to hear from you as well, so if you've been on the Bible bus for a while, what's standing out to you in a fresh new way? And what advice would you share with someone maybe who's just climbing aboard? And if you're new, what brought you here? And what's surprised or excited you so far? Send us a note, won't you, through our feedback section in the app. You can email us at BibleBus@ttb.org. You can write to Box 7100, Pasadena, California, 91109, or in Canada, Box 25325, London, Ontario, N6C6B1. Or like Fred, leave us a voicemail at 1-800-65-BIBLE. Let's pray. Heavenly Father, increase our desire for your word, and let each word that we hear delight our souls. In Jesus' name we pray. Amen. Now turn to Matthew 18 as we go through the Bible with Dr. J. Vernon McGee.
2: Now in the 18th chapter of the Gospel of Matthew, we have a very wonderful chapter here. We find first the Lord places a little child in the midst as an object lesson for the kingdom of heaven today. And then he pronounces the parable of the lost sheep, and he provides a new pattern for conduct in the church, and he proclaims a new proviso for forgiveness. You see, these chapters here, though they do not seem to further advance the movement that's in the gospel, but they do fill out many of the dark corners which have risen because of the sudden digression in the kingdom of heaven due to the rejection of the king. Now, Matthew 13 gave us an overall outline of the kingdom of heaven in this age in the mystery parable discourse. But there are still questions to be answered. These chapters I find very helpful in answering many of the questions that arise. Now, we find that the new birth is made essential in entering the kingdom. And so let's begin there with verse 1 now. And I'm reading, "At the same time came the disciples unto Jesus, saying, Who is the greatest in the kingdom of heaven?" I wonder if you detect anything there of personal ambition, or is that just because I have a very critical mind that I see it there? Well, I feel that these men probably have been talking it over, and I suppose that maybe two or three of them would express themselves and probably get the impression that they might be the ones that could reasonably be considered as the greatest in the kingdom of heaven. And our Lord did a rather sensational thing here. Jesus called a little child unto him. And something that you may miss here is this, and set him in the midst of them. What does that tell you? It tells us that the little child, without hesitation, came to him. I think this is a very remarkable thing. The little ones came to him. Suffer the little ones to come unto me and forbid them not. The problem was not in getting the little ones to come to him. The problem was to stop the older ones, the adults, from hindering the little ones to come to him. I think this is a very lovely thing that we have here. And so our Lord put him in the midst and said, Verily I say unto you, except ye be converted and become as little children, ye shall not enter into the kingdom of heaven. Now, that verse has certainly been abused and misunderstood. There are those that think that he's talking about reversion and not conversion. They think that it means you to revert back to your childhood in some unusual fashion. Are you to become like a juvenile in your actions? And I am afraid that we've got a lot of the saints that act like spoiled children. And we've already seen our Lord talked about spoiled brats also. And there are a lot of the saints that think that's what it means. He's not talking about going back to a former childhood, but rather of going on to a new life. Here our Lord gives logic to the thinking of the disciples as he diverts their attention from the matter of holding an exalted place in the kingdom to that of primary importance, namely, of first being able to secure entrance into that kingdom. And this is just as radical as what our Lord said to Nicodemus that night. He said to him, That which is born of the flesh, it's flesh. And that which is born of the Spirit is spirit. And that unless you're born again, why, you're not even going to be able to see the kingdom of God. So that the important thing here is a new birth. And that is what he's talking about here. You've got to become a little child in the sense that you've got to be born again. And when you're born again, you start out as a child spiritually. And so many today like to be very active, be doing things. There are a lot of folks that like to give testimonies. You'd be surprised that over the years, the number of requests that I've had from so-called new converts that wanted to come and give their testimony. May I say to you, that is the same thing he's talking about here, that these men said, Who's the greatest in the kingdom of heaven? We'd like to get a good slice of the kingdom. We'd like to be pretty prominent in it. This is a day that is overemphasized activity and methods and getting everybody involved. This is the savers of that. Now, our Lord said that if you have been converted, why, think of your spiritual age. You're to become a little child. Now, should a little child get up and blabber out a testimony immediately? Should a little child be an officer in the church? Paul says not. And I think our Lord is saying something like that here. This is a very important section, as you can see. Now he goes on to say this, verse 4 now of Matthew 18, Whosoever therefore shall humble himself as this little child, the same is greatest in the kingdom of heaven. Now, this is the thing that's important, is to go back to the entrance into the kingdom and not the position that is in the kingdom. And when you go back and emphasize the entrance, the new birth, then you'll find out that that one is the greatest in the kingdom. And whoso shall receive one such little child in my name receiveth me. Now listen to him. But whoso shall offend one of these little ones which believe in me, it were better for him that a millstone were hanged about his neck and that he was drowned in the depth of the sea. And friends, that's rather strong language, by the way. And what he's doing here in this entire section seems to me He makes the evangelization of children a divine imperative. He gives top priority to this type of ministry, and I commend anyone that's working with children today. There's nothing as important as that. Remember the stories told that Dwight L. Moody came home one night and his family asked him, "How many converts did you have tonight?" And he said, "Well, I had 2 converts and a half of a convert." And they said, "Oh, you had 2 adults and 1 child. "Oh, no, no," he said, "I had 2 children and 1 adult. The adult was an old man. He didn't have but a half of a life to give anyway. He's just half of a convert. The little one is the important one." We today just don't emphasize that. I guess they never did. A pastor of a Scottish church years ago turned in his resignation. The elders asked him, "Well, why are you resigning?" Well, he said, "All year I've just had 1 convert, and that was Wee Bobby Moffat." Well, Wee Bobby Moffat was the man who actually opened Africa to missionary work. And that was the biggest year that preacher ever had. And I don't care whether he had 1,000 other converts. You see, the little ones. Our Lord is putting a great emphasis upon them here, and grows out of this question that they ask him. Verse 7, "Woe unto the world because of offenses, for it must needs be that offenses come. But woe to that man by whom the offense cometh. Wherefore, if thy hand or thy foot offend thee, cut them off, cast them from thee. It's better for thee to enter into life halt or maimed, rather than having 2 hands or 2 feet to be cast into everlasting fire." I can't think of anything more harsh, friends, than this right here. "And if thine eye offend thee, pluck it out, cast it from thee. It's better for thee to enter into life with 1 eye, rather than having 2 eyes to be cast into hell fire. Take heed that ye despise not one of these little ones. For I say unto you that in heaven their angels do always behold the face of my Father which is in heaven." Now, there are 2 things I want you to see here that are all important today, and especially if you are a person who's lost a little one by death. Now, when it says here, their angels do always behold the face of my Father which is in heaven, this is one of the verses that the belief in a guardian angel has come. In fact, this is the primary verse. Many people believe that all of us have a guardian angel. Now, we may have. Don't misunderstand me. I don't know whether we do or not. If I have one, he hasn't caught up with me yet, so I don't know too much about him. But I personally am sure that this passage hasn't anything to do with guardian angels. The word for angels here is spirits. Now, what he's saying is this, that in heaven, their spirits do always behold the face of my Father which is in heaven. What he's saying is this, don't you offend one of these little ones. Now, when one of these little ones dies, his spirit goes immediately to be with God. All little ones, they go to heaven, friends. And they go to heaven not because they're innocent or they happen to be your child, but they go to heaven because Jesus died for them. That's what he's talking about here. Don't you offend them. Don't you get in their way. Let them come to me. And he says even if they die, their spirits are going to be right there in the presence.

more about her than I ever have the little one in heaven. I know where she is, and someday I'll go to her. This is a glorious passage, friends, and he says, don't block their way. Have you ever stopped to think how important this is in this day when there's so many crimes against these little ones? Recently in Southern California, parents, that is, the mother and a stepfather, left a precious little girl along the freeway up here in the San Joaquin Valley. I was up there at the time. How shocking it was to read about it. There were cold nights there. They just wanted to get rid of the little one. May I say to you, I'll be honest with you, friends. And you may not believe in a hell, but I want to say this. If there isn't a hell, there ought to be one for folks like that. And there is one. I believe there's one. He said it'd be better that anything happened to you than cause these little ones to offend. This is a great passage for this day in which we live. Now he moves from that into this wonderful parable. Here he says, for the Son of Man is come to save that which was lost. Now, this is different from the parable in Luke 15 of the lost sheep. There, the lost sheep was lost and needed to be found. Actually, here, it's a little different. The emphasis here is upon saving the lost, not finding the lost. Save that which was lost. How think ye, if a man have 100 sheep, and one of them be gone astray, doth he not leave the 99, and goeth into the mountains, and seeketh that which is gone astray? And if so be that he find it, verily I say unto you, he rejoiceth more of that sheep than of the 99 which went not astray. Now we come here to a new pattern, and notice how he closes this. Even so, it's not the will of your Father which is in heaven that one of these little ones should perish. Now he'll take care of them until they get to the age of accountability, but parents, it's your responsibility until then. My, I'm afraid our school systems today are making guinea pigs out of the little ones. They're paying an awful price today in our schools. They've become nothing but guinea pigs, in many cases, through a great many crackpot leaders today that we have. May I say, we have a tremendous responsibility before God here. Now he says in this section, he provides a new pattern for conduct in the church. Moreover, if thy brother shall trespass against thee, go and tell him his fault between thee and him alone. If he shall bear thee, thou shalt have gained thy brother. Now, if he's trespassed against you, you go to him. And if he'll not hear thee, then take with thee one or two more, that in the mouth of two or three witnesses every word may be established. Now, this is an order in the church. And if he shall neglect to hear them, tell it unto the church. But if he neglect to hear the church, let him be unto thee as a heathen man and a publican. Now there are those that like to smother things and cover them up today. That's not the way that he said to do it. You are to try to work it out in an amicable and a very peaceful manner and a quiet manner. But if the individual or the group won't let you work it out, then, my friend, you're to take it to the church. Now he says, here again, verily I say unto you, whatsoever ye shall bind on earth shall be bound in heaven, and whatsoever ye shall loose on earth shall be loosed in heaven. We've had this before us at another time, and I pass over it. Again, I say unto you that if two of you shall agree on earth as touching anything that they shall ask, it shall be done for them of my Father which is in heaven. For where two or three are gathered together in my name, there am I in the midst of them. Now, touching anything, somebody says, you mean if we agree down here, touching anything, that he'll hear us? Well, why don't you read all of it? For where two or three are gathered together in my name, there am I in the midst of them. He'll hear them, and touching anything that's in his name. And this is the simplest form here, actually, of church government, by the way. On the day of Pentecost, it says they continued steadfastly in the apostles' doctrine, and the breaking of bread, and in fellowship and in prayers. They were gathered together in his name. Now we have verse 21, this last section on forgiveness here. We have a real example in Simon Peter. Then came Peter to him and said, Lord,
How oft shall my brother sin against me, and I

0: I forgive him till seven times. And this man, Simon Peter, he really thought that he was being magnanimous. Two or three times was the limit, according to the rabbis, but Simon Peter was willing to go seven times. But actually, Peter's generosity was parsimonious in comparison to the new estimation of Jesus. Listen to this. Jesus saith unto him, I say not unto thee until seven times, but until 70 times seven. That's 490 times, I think. And by that time, may I say that things may be just pretty much worked out. If not, why, both of them have reached the old age to the extent won't amount to much anyway, will it? I think this is really, shall I say, go the limit? And that's exactly what our Lord is saying here. Therefore is the kingdom of heaven likened unto a certain king which would take account of his servants. When he had begun to reckon, one was brought unto him which owed him 10,000 talents. But forasmuch as he had not to pay, his Lord commanded him to be sold, his wife and his children, and all that he had, and payment to be made. The servant therefore fell down and worshipped him, saying, Lord, have patience with me, and I'll pay thee all. In other words, he said, I'd like to pay it back on an installment plan. Then the Lord of that servant was moved with compassion, and loosed him, and forgave him the debt. And I want to tell you, the amount was quite a sum, about $12 million. That's a lot to forgive anyone. And I think our Lord's using a ridiculous illustration. But the same servant went out and found one of his fellow servants, which owed him 100 pence. And that's $17, over against $12 million. And he laid hands on him, took him by the throat, saying, pay me that thou owest. His fellow servant fell down at his feet, besought him, saying, have patience with me, and I'll pay thee. And he would not, but went and cast him into prison till he should pay his debt. So when the fellow servants saw what was done, they were very sorry, and came and told unto the Lord all that was done. Then this Lord, after that, he called him, said unto him, O thou wicked servant, I forgave thee all that debt, because thou desirest me. Shouldest not thou also have had compassion on thy fellow servant? His Lord was wroth and delivered him to the tormentors. So likewise shall my heavenly Father do also unto you, if ye from your hearts forgive not everyone his brother their trespasses. Now may I say, that is a new principle, but that today is something that is not quite the basis for forgiveness for believers. Listen to him. And be ye kind one to another, tenderhearted, forgiving one another, even as God, for Christ's sake, hath forgiven you. Now, because he's forgiven us, we are to forgive. And we are to forgive the same way. Tenderhearted, forgiving one another. This parable that he's concluded with, of the king who forgave his servant, but the man in turn refused to forgive another, it illustrates the principle of forgiveness, you see. If God forgave our sins on the same way we forgive, none of us would ever get forgiven. This is a great principle after you become a child of God. Because you have been forgiven, and it's on that basis we're to forgive today. This is the principle of Christian conduct, of course. Now, we will leave off there. We'll begin next time with chapter 19. Until then, my beloved, may God richly bless you.
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1: biblical restorative confession is agreeing with God against yourself that he's right and you're wrong, and now you're admitting it. Imagine, there you are, and you're talking to God, and God's saying, you did this wrong. Well, I didn't think that was wrong. And suddenly you see yourself standing with God looking at you going, yeah, we both agree you did that wrong. What, Mark, what are you doing up there? You're right here. No, I agree with God. You did that wrong. I'm agreeing with myself that you did that wrong. You need to confess to God and get it right. Well, two against one, that's not fair, right? Okay, I agree. I agree against myself with God that I'm guilty. Lord, forgive me. No more excuses. We've confessed. That's what it means. It takes humility.

0: There comes a time in our lives when we must realize that there's something wrong within us. It's not that we can't be kind, compassionate, or even show love, but there's a sinful nature that makes us lie, lust, and even hate at times. That's why God came to this world, to save us from ourselves and from our sinful nature. Well, thanks for taking the time to join us as we come to the table. The Daily Bible Study Program of Mark Kirk, Senior Pastor of Calvary Knoxville. In today's message, Pastor Mark wants us to know that we can be free from our sinful nature and from every shackle sin places on our lives. But we can't do it alone. It's only through Jesus Christ, the Son of God, who came to this world, took our place on the cross, and conquered the grave. All because He loves us. Now, let's join Pastor Mark in the book of 1 John chapter 1 with today's edition of Come to the Table.
1: It's one thing to be in darkness and not know it. I was in darkness and I didn't know it. I mean, I knew what I was doing was wrong, but I didn't know God. And I didn't know how dark I was. So God opened my eyes and I made a choice. I'm turning toward God. But if your eyes have been opened and you know the right way to go and you choose to walk in darkness, you can cry out every day, please, God, help me with this depression. Oh, Lord, lift this oppression. Oh, God, in this battle. You're in darkness. Come to me. Get out of the shadows. Leave your sin behind. I'll set you free. But you have to choose to walk away from it. He gets more into detail in just a moment. Light and darkness, again, they can't enjoy each other's company. Polar opposites. So too with the Lord and darkness. And John addresses what happens, however, in the same verse, when we do walk in the light, that is when we do walk with God. And first of all, as we noted earlier, we'll have fellowship with God, but also we'll have fellowship with each other. Guys, here's a beautiful benefit of walking in the light is we begin to love each other. It's a supernatural thing. Every single one of us, certain people bug us. You've got that kind of person. Somebody bugs you. You get around that certain personality, you're going, yep, that bugs me, right? Here's what I found. When I'm not walking fully in the light and I'm around those people, I'm like, it kind of bugs me and I kind of want to get away. When I'm walking in the light, I have this grace. It's supernatural. I can't describe it. It's not because I'm a nice guy, because I'm not. It's something supernatural. And I find myself around and going, you know what? That right there, that normally would bug me to death, but it's not bothering me. Why? Because I love the Lord and I love you and you're my brother, you're my sister. We're walking in the light. It takes grumbling away. It's amazing when you hear grumbling. You look at the Old Testament and those that were on the outskirts of the camp said they were grumbling against the leadership. They weren't in the light. They were too far back in the shadows. If they'd come closer to the light, closer to the cloud of glory that was over them, closer to the place that God was meeting with them in the tabernacle, it would have been like, you know what? God, who cares? It doesn't matter to me if you don't wear socks that match. Why am I upset about that? Why do I care that we do this or do that at Calvary Chapel? Why do I care that we do this in my family or at the office? Why does that bug me that my boss, you know, whatever the case might be? We start loving. Love takes over. Walking in the light, we have fellowship with God and we have fellowship with each other. But it doesn't stop there. This only gets better the deeper you go into it. If we walk in the light, he says here, we will also be cleansed from our sin. Notice that. He says we have fellowship with one another and the blood of Jesus Christ cleanses us from all sin. How much sin? All of it. Isn't that great? Isn't that great? Every bit of it. Every bit of it. The word cleansing here means a continual cleansing. It's like this thing where you go and again, I never have liked getting carpet cleaned. I'm just gonna come clean here and I'm confessing before you guys. If you're a carpet cleaner, I love you and you're needed. Very much so. Don't be offended by the fact that here's why I don't like it. I know that really dirt's still in there somewhere. No matter how much you go, it's like, it's still in there. And I can't like lay down and do a carpet angel on it and feel like I'm going to be okay, right? Because it's still something's in there. You give me brand new carpet. All right, now we're talking. It's no stain. Nobody's messed it up. Nothing's been spilled yet because I haven't been in there. But as soon as I get in there, it'll happen. But it's clean. Listen, God gives you new carpet when you get saved. He doesn't come and steam clean your soul. He didn't say, got most of the dirt out and insurance covered it, so we're good, right? He says, it's not even there. I ripped out the old and the new's been put in. You're cleansed. All your sin is gone. You're cleansed completely. It's not even an issue. It's completely gone. I love that. And what I love even more is it's a continual cleansing is what it means here in the language. Get this, a continual cleansing, which means, and here's the, if we have to do this or it doesn't work, if we're walking in the light of God, and having continual fellowship with God. What John is saying here in the language, there's a constant flow of forgiveness and cleansing of our sin as we simply walk with God. What it means is this, even if I sin, if I'm walking with God and I do something, and maybe I sin and don't even know it, there are intentional sins and unintentional, he just washes it. It's just gone. Why? Because I'm walking in the light. That's what he says here in the language. It's a continual cleansing, which means even for the person, maybe the believer, and this would be the worst case scenario. You're a believer and you do something really stupid, or you hurt somebody really bad, or you sin in some big way, and then right after you sin, you die. If you're walking in the light, you're cleansed. And always, you know, you think, well, what if I do something, you know, whatever. Just know that you're clean before the Lord. This is very encouraging. You walk in that cleansing lifestyle. You know, your life can be taken like that. We talk about that and we think about it. But when you get close to it, or when you almost see it happen, or when you see it happen, you realize, wow, this can be over with so fast. I went to see my mom last night, and I was helping her with some stuff, and I was driving back. And as you guys know, it was raining really hard all evening last night. I was coming down the interstate from out west, and I was coming toward Lovell Road from out west, coming back. And it was this girl in front of me driving, I don't know, some kind of little SUV, Rav or something like that. I don't remember what it was. But all of a sudden, it hydroplaned or something. I don't know what happened. It just did this right on the interstate, flew off to the right, and boom, she just flipped over. Went in the air, the car flipped over, and just bam, landed back on its front tire. She did a full roll and landed back on her tires facing back toward traffic, but she was off the road that way. And so, but light's still on, sitting upright, this kind of thing. I immediately, of course, pulled over, called 911, ran back to talk with her. By the way, if you think of it, pray for Evie. Her name was Evie. And I was just able to talk to her and try to keep her calm until the ambulance and the police got there. But I realized, you know what? She was this close to death. If she'd have been just a little bit farther, she'd have hit the underside of the bridge there at going under the interstate. She'd have ran right into the concrete at Lovell Road. And it would have been just flipping over. She'd have flipped over and slammed into the concrete. She would no doubt have been dead. And again, the whole thing is I realized at that moment, look how fast. She was right in front of me. Could have been me. I don't know what made that happen. I don't know why she lost control. I don't know what was going on. But the bottom line is when you see that kind of thing happen, you realize, you know what? This can happen so fast. And so this is encouraging to me. Not that I want to say, oh, good, if I sin right before I die, then I'm covered. That's not the point. But it's good to know that when you're walking in the light, even if you do something that is not right before God and suddenly your life is taken, God says, you're clean before me. I've washed that away. You're walking in the light. Your sin is forgiven. It's beautiful. And we have rest in that. So again, he cleanses us from all sin, not some sin, from all sin, every bit of it. And look at verse 8. He goes on, if we say we have no sin, we deceive ourselves and the truth is not in us. Again, another hard punch here to the spiritual gut from John, so to speak. Most of us instinctively know that we're guilty of sin, but John is emphasizing that we're all born in sin already. John is saying, look, you are a sinner. If you say you don't have it, the language gives a picture of already having it, not something you've done, something you already have. If you say you don't have sin, he said, you're a liar. You're not being honest with God. Why do we all have sin? Here's what the Bible says. We're born with sin in us. Did you know before a baby even comes out of the womb, it's already guilty of sin before God? Now, I know the age of accountability. I know I understand all that. We can get into the theology of all that at another time. I'm making a point. The Bible says because Adam sinned in the garden, every single one of us get our bloodline from who? Adam. Which, by the way, now we can prove DNA genetically. We now know that every human goes back to a single individual. If you don't believe me, look it up. They've now proven it scientifically. Well, we knew that long before. I often make the comment, the world's science is slowly catching up with the Bible. But the Bible told us that. We all came from one person. We all came from the joining of Adam and Eve. And so two in that sense. But the bloodline is attained from the Father. So from that one Father that sinned Adam in the garden, we inherited that. Thank you for the inheritance. You know, we all want our inheritance. That's one I could have done without, right? But we inherited that, which means the moment we're born, the moment the blood begins to formulate, it's already tainted with sin. Imagine if you could a person that could be alive without blood, and now you put the blood in them, and they got a bad transfusion with something in that blood. That's what we are at birth. We have a bad transfusion of sin-tainted blood, which means from the moment we come together and the blood is formed in the body, even in the womb, we are guilty before God. Now, don't get me wrong. I understand until you're the age of accountability, until a child understands, God doesn't hold that child accountable. And there's a whole part that talks about righteous parents purifying God's eyes a child. I get all that. But my point is simply this. What John is saying is, if you don't understand, if you say that you don't have a sin nature, if you're saying that sin is not intrinsically in you, what he's saying here is that you're deceived. You're deceived and the truth is not in you. However, as you know, there are many today who believe that everyone is born good. People are born good, they have to go bad. John is saying, no, they're deceived. People aren't born good, people are born bad. You know, that old, I'm okay, you're okay. God would say, you know, I'm okay, you're not. That's just what God says. That's what the word teaches. And some actually believe not only that, but they believe that they never sin and have never sinned. And John says here to them, if you do that, you deceive yourself. Literally, to deceive yourself means to lead yourself astray. And notice the emphasis on yourself. It's not others leading you astray. You're leading yourself astray if you think you're not a sinner. If you sit there and say, I don't need God, I don't need Jesus, I'm doing okay, when I get there, we'll work it out. You're deceiving yourself. You're not getting into heaven. You will not get in. If you think, oh, wait, we'll work it out, all those details, we'll cover them, you're not getting in. You're deceiving yourself. He's making it clear you've got to receive Christ before that car flips, before the lights go out in your life. You've got to make that decision for Christ or you're not getting in. That's why the gospel is so urgent. That's why Paul said, I plead with men to give their life to God, because there has to be a decision made before that. But we're deceiving ourselves if we think that somehow we're not going to be judged before God. And if we think we have sinless perfection, again, there are some that say that they never sin. They do sin, but they get to a point where finally they never sin again. You may have heard it's called sinless perfection. There are some teachings out there within the church that way, that if you walk long enough with God and work hard enough, one day you'll never sin again and you'll be righteous before God. John is saying those who say that, they're deceived. Because it's not just they will sin, they have sin. It's in their very DNA. It's something you can't get away from. The new man has to be born again, but the old man is still there. I remember being in Romania on a missions trip and running into a guy. I'm sharing with him the gospel. And, hey, let's talk about the Lord, whatever. And maybe he was just trying to get rid of me. Maybe he's like, who's this annoying guy sharing the gospel? I don't want to talk to him. But he seemed very sincere, and he didn't seem upset with me. He seemed sincere, and he said to me, I've never sinned. I don't sin. I just don't. I don't sin. I'm thinking, just did. But I didn't say that to him, because you're lying. You know you're a sinner. You're deceiving yourself, but you're not deceiving me and you're not deceiving God. And if you're here this morning saying, you know what, I don't really have any bad issues. I mean, I kind of do stuff every so often. If you never sinned your whole life from the time you were born, if you're here today and you've never sinned up to this point and you never sinned from this point on, you're still condemned. You're still condemned. Why? Because you were born with it in your bloodstream. You inherited your sinful guilt before God by nature through Adam. And the only way to get rid of it is not by being good. You have to ask forgiveness and say, Jesus, you got to wash this away. I need new carpet. Because the old carpet's stinky. And I need something to refresh me here. It says in verse 9, he says, if we confess our sins, and this is one of my favorite verses in all the Bible. Many of you are going to cling to this, and I want you to cling to it. If we confess our sins, he is faithful and just to forgive us of our sins and to cleanse us once again from all unrighteousness. Again, how wonderful this is. Let me explain, first of all, the word confess here. And by the way, let me say this. If you're struggling with sin and you're struggling with guilt, you need to memorize this verse. I'm going to give you a homework assignment. Memorize this verse, because some of you are in here, and I know you. I've been around long enough. You have trouble believing that you're forgiven. And all you do is keep going back, going, oh, how could God forgive me? And I know I did that. I'm so guilty. I want you to do this. Memorize 1 John 1:9, and every time you feel guilty, quote it. It is written. That's what Jesus did in the wilderness. It is written. If we confess our sins, he's faithful and just to forgive us of our sins and to cleanse us from all unrighteousness. What will happen is, as you do that over and over and over, finally one day the word of God is going to overtake your mind and everything else. The renewing of the mind of your girls, I'm forgiven. It's done, and you're going to be free. It may take a while, but do it. Now, let me give a better understanding of what it means here to confess, because that's key as well. The word confess here means, note this, here's the official definition, to agree with God against ourselves that he is right and we are wrong. And now we're admitting it. Confession. Confession is not, okay, I did that wrong. That's not confession. That's one form of confession. That is telling what you did. Biblical restorative confession is agreeing with God against yourself that he's right and you're wrong, and now you're admitting it. Imagine, there you are, and you're talking to God, and God's saying, you did this wrong. Well, I didn't think that was wrong. And suddenly you see yourself standing with God looking at you going, yeah, we both agree, you did that wrong. What, Mark, what are you doing up there? You're right here. No, I agree with God. You did that wrong. I'm agreeing with myself that you did that wrong. You need to confess to God and get it right. Well, two against one, that's not fair, right? Okay, I agree. I agree against myself, with God, that I'm guilty. Lord, forgive me. No more excuses. You've confessed. That's what it means. It takes humility. James 4, 6b says this, God resists the proud, but gives grace to the humble. That is, for those who reject that they're guilty or a sinner before God in their pride, God will resist them and stay away from them. But for those who humble themselves and admit their sin, he is gracious and forgiving, faithful and just to forgive, if you will, to use his words. But again, this also rebukes the person that says, you know what, I'll just sin and God has to forgive me, right? I'll just sin, I made up my mind, I'll do this, and I'll ask forgiveness later. This is a rebuke to that kind of mindset as well, because what he's saying is, you're not agreeing with God against yourself that what you're doing is wrong. You're justifying yourself and saying, well, now God has to forgive me, so I'm going to do it. No, you need to agree with yourself, this is wrong, God knows it's wrong, I know it's wrong, and I'm not going to do it. And if you don't do it that way, you're not going to be forgiven. You don't have the right mindset and the right heart before God. Again, God doesn't have to forgive anybody. He's God. He's not forced to forgive anyone. God gets to forgive through what he's done on the cross by those who truly repent and confess their sins to God. So we're not to test God by saying, I'll just sin, then ask forgiveness later. We have the wrong heart in that. And basically, it's just a scheme where we can continue in our sin and somehow think we have something to wash us clean. Again, it's that kind of mindset of saying, I'm going to sin all week and I'll ask forgiveness on the weekend. Sin all week, ask forgiveness on the weekend. Sin all week, but you say, you make it right. I'm going to live that way. I'm just going to live that way. And every weekend, I'll get it right. I'm going to live that way and then get it right. You're never really repenting. All you're doing is temporarily covering it over. And so God is faithful and just, he says here, to forgive us. It speaks of his character and his promise that he will follow through to forgive. But once again, it doesn't stop there. And we've already mentioned this, but I love it. He will not only forgive us, but he will cleanse us from all unrighteousness, not some. All of it, every bit of it. That is, we're forgiven completely of everything we've ever done wrong. And it's gone completely and washed away. I love it. So there's your verse to memorize if you're one of those that has trouble receiving that forgiveness from the Lord. It's all gone. It's all cleaned away. And lastly, verse 10, if we say that we have not sinned, we make him a liar and his word is not in us. This is even scarier. He already told us that if we claim we have no sin, we're liars, but now he takes it a further step, and this is a big, scary step. He says, if we say this, we're not only showing we're a liar, we're saying that God is a liar. How many of us would like to say that God is a liar? I don't know if anybody, that scares me to death to think of that. Now, most people would not come out and say that. But if somebody says, well, I've not sinned, what they're saying is, well, I know God says everybody sinned, but I haven't. Well, the basically saying God's a liar. And again, that's a horribly scary place to be when you consider that God is perfect and has no darkness in him at all, and he holds everyone's eternal destiny in his hands. But this is where, again, it extends even to those that would claim sinless perfection. This doesn't work. The literal rendering of this from the Greek scholar Wiest reads this way. If we say that we have not sinned, and are not now in such a state that we could, we're a liar, and we're making God a liar, and his word's not in us. Think about that. He's not just saying that, you know, we don't have some current sin. What he's saying is, if we don't admit that right now we could still sin at any moment, we make God a liar. We never reach a place that we can't. See, the Bible says we're born again. But here's the bottom line. You have one nature before Christ. One. You're one before Christ. All right, and that nature is you're a sinner. That's it. That's your sin nature. It's combined. But what happens is you have two natures. Probably better represented by just holding up one and saying, there's the sin nature. When you get born again, now you have two natures, a born-again nature and a sin nature. And the two come together. And it depends on which one you feed the most. That's going to be the one that's going to dominate. The one you take the most care of, that's going to be the one that wins the wrestling match. Imagine your two arms there and you're wrestling, you know, and the darkness is getting the word. Hey, all right, I'm back in the darkness, back in the word. That's how that works. And so that struggle that you feel back and forth, sin, not sin. It's what are you feeding? You know, which arm's getting the most exercise, so to speak? Which one is dominating? And so he says, if we say that we've not sinned, we're now in such a state that we could sin, a liar we're making of him, and his word is not in us, the literal translation. And then lastly, John says, if we do this, it only proves that we're not saved and God's word is not in us. I mean, this is like, you talk about just being very challenged but encouraged by this morning. But guys, as we wrap this up, here's the question I have for you. Are you living in darkness this morning as a lifestyle, having no fellowship with God? You're going to have to repent. You've got to agree with God that you're wrong and ask him to forgive you and then walk away from the darkness and come to the light. And it means leaving sin behind. Yes, do you still have a nature that can sin? Yes, will you still stumble? Yes, but you're living mostly now walking in the light and mostly sin-free with God. That's how that works. And again, I think probably a real good analogy and way to view this is even that whole picture of, you know, I think all of us can be different places. I think you've got those that are really walking close to God. They're fully in the light right now. You're walking with God, not sinless perfection, not sin-free, but walking with God, okay? Then you've got the believer in this room today. It's kind of in the shadows. You're not really where you need to be with God. You haven't left God. You still want to be close to God, but you know you can't really have that fellowship because now you're living in darkness in certain areas of your life. You need to repent of that so that you can have that full fellowship with Jesus. And then there are those that are completely out in the darkness. They've never received Christ. They've never known the Lord. Maybe you're here today and you've never, ever given your life to the Lord. If you don't understand the Bible, if you don't understand what we've been talking about this morning, if none of this makes sense, if you don't have a personal connection to God or relationship because you don't know him, what do I do? Confess you're a sinner. Believe he died for you on the cross. Receive him as your Lord. The Bible says you'll be saved and you'll have instant fellowship, instant light. And then back and forth in the Christian life as you're walking, it goes back and forth of how much light you're in and how much shadow you're in. And the goal is to stay out of the shadows and in the light. Some of you this morning need to come out of the shadows and back into the light. And you need to confess that to the Lord this morning. Some of you need to leave the darkness completely and come into the light for the first time. And those of you that are walking with the Lord and you're in the light right now, don't get cocky. Because you know what? All it takes is a wrong moment and a wrong decision, and there we go out toward the darkness again. We need to be thankful and say, God, thank you that you've got me walking with you right now. Please let me stay here. I don't want to walk away. I don't trust me. I want to walk with you. I'm staying close. Stay close to the shepherd.
0: You've been listening to Come to the Table with Pastor Mark Kirk, a ministry of Calvary Chapel in Knoxville, Tennessee. We study through the Bible chapter by chapter, verse by verse, and are currently in the book of 1 John. The Apostle John was one of Jesus' original 12 disciples and the only one to live into old age. His steadfast faith was tested again and again. His younger brother James was martyred. Historical accounts outside of the Bible tell of John being boiled in oil but surviving. And ultimately, he was exiled to the island of Patmos for refusing to worship Roman gods and being a general nuisance to the pagan leaders. He taught wherever and to whomever he could that Jesus was the long-awaited Messiah and the only way to salvation. All you need to do is believe Jesus is God, died for you, and admit that you need him. With that, we'd love to hear from you. Visit our website at thewaymedia.net and scroll down to the Calvary Knoxville link. There you can also find our service time and location, as well as a questions and comments link. 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Again, that's 865-609-1385. We encourage all believers to get plugged into a local Bible teaching church. So, if you're not local to Knoxville, find one in your area. Friends faithful to Jesus are essential to navigate this topsy-turvy world. And be sure to continue joining us for more biblical teaching. Hear Pastor Mark Kirk again next time on the upcoming edition of Come to the Table.

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1: Dragon Legends. This is Ken Ham on a mission to strengthen the global church with God's word. Many cultures have legends of beasts we call dragons. The Australian Aborigines have legends of a lake monster that sounds surprisingly like a plesiosaur. The Babylonians carve creatures that look like reptiles on four legs. Herodotus, an ancient Greek writer, described flying serpents he saw in Egypt that had bat-like wings. Well, what are these people describing? Well, they sound an awful lot like dinosaurs, marine reptiles, and pterosaurs. This makes sense in a biblical worldview. All these creatures were created during creation week, along with man. Man lived with dinosaurs, and dragon legends could be the memories of this time.
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5: An out-of-office reply says, "I'm not available, but here's who is, and here's when I'll be back." It's honest. Nobody's left wondering. Sometimes we need a spiritual version of that. A way to say, "I'm running on empty. Here's what I still believe, even though I can't perform it right now." God's not offended by that kind of honesty. He's not waiting for your best update. Come tired. Come honest. Come as you are. He'll meet you there. 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

0: Amos chapter 5, verses 18 through 20. Woe to you who desire the day of the Lord. For what good is the day of the Lord to you? It will be darkness and not light. It will be as though a man fled from a lion and a bear met him. Or as though he went into the house, leaned his hand on the wall, and a serpent bit him. Is not the day of the Lord darkness and not light? Is it not very dark with no brightness in it? This has been your sustaining word of the day, brought to you by Calvary Chapel of Manitowoc.
1: Pointing out some of what is gleaned from Genesis, here's Pastor Damian Kyle.
2: The origin of the universe, of the heavens, of the earth, of plant life, of animal life, of man, God's institution of marriage, of the origin of evil and sin, the origin of death, the origin of multiple languages, of nations, government, and so forth. You simply cannot make any ultimate sense of the world that we live in apart from the historical account that is given to us in the book of Genesis.

0: one of the most basic of questions has to do with our origins or our beginnings. For if you don't know where you've come from, how can you accurately chart where you're going? Well, today and in the coming days here on According to the Scriptures, we'll be exploring this with Pastor Damian Kyle. We're beginning a brand new series out of Genesis. Here now to introduce us to it is Pastor Damian.
1: I want to start a new series that I have entitled Gleanings from Genesis. And as most of you are aware, on Sunday nights for 35 years, we've gone through the Bible from Genesis to Revelation on that service, a chapter or two or a few chapters at a time. I don't know how many times we've been through the Bible now in the course of these years. And though in that learning and studying the Word of God on the Sunday nights, though I think it's very substantive, in order to make adequate progress on that journey through the Bible, it still has to be an overview. And so what happens is we do this overview of the passage, and there are all of these incredible nuggets that are found in the books that we studied that really warrant more time and they warrant more development, but that format doesn't allow for that to happen, or we'd be bogged down and never make our way through the scriptures as a whole. And as a result of that, in this series in Genesis, I want to make these kind of passages our focus. Passages that have been instrumental and foundational for me in my Christian life, and passages that are important that every single Christian understands, and that it's a part of our relationship with God. Subjects like the creation of man, the fall of man, the flood, wrestling with God, going back to Bethel. And some of the subjects that we'll look at will be theological, and some of them will be highly theological, some of them will be highly devotional. All of them will be a combination of the two. And fairly recently, a very prominent and influential younger pastor, he created quite a stir within Christianity in the United States and really worldwide, when he proposed that we as Christians unhitch ourselves from the Old Testament, and then further declared, and I quote him, when he said, "I'm convinced that we make a better case for Jesus if we leave the Old Testament or the Old Covenant out of the argument." It's jaw-dropping that any Christian would say that, much less a pastor would say that. One of the many problems with that is that it completely contradicts not only New Testament teaching, but even the teaching of Jesus himself. The writer of the book of Hebrews in Hebrews chapter 10, verse 7, declares concerning the Old Testament scriptures and their relationship to Jesus that the volume of the book, both Old Testament and New Testament, is written of him, that is, of Jesus. Jesus plainly declared to the religious leaders of his day, he said, "You do search the scriptures," talking about the Old Testament, "for in them you think you have everlasting life. But these are they which testify of me." You look at the Old Testament scriptures, and all they are to you is the do's and don'ts and this and that, but they're all about me supremely. And to miss me in the Old Testament is to miss the entire supreme focus of the Old Testament. You remember when Jesus, on the day of his resurrection, later in the day on that Sunday, he's walking with two disciples on the road to Emmaus. And Jesus, as he began to speak into their confusion, we're told in Luke chapter 24, verse 27, "And beginning at Moses and all of the prophets, he that is Jesus expounded to them in all the scriptures concerning himself." John chapter 5, verse 46, again Jesus to the Jewish religious leaders, "If you had believed Moses," that's the Pentateuch, that begins with Genesis. "If you had believed Moses, you would believe me, because he wrote of me." And the reason that I take the time to establish this at the beginning of the series is that because there is a significant number of people, and even a significant number of Christians, who are completely convinced that the Old Testament is all about God the Father, and the New Testament is all about Jesus. And don't have the slightest idea that the entire book is about Jesus looking forward to him, and then recording him coming, and so forth. In the New Testament and the Old Testament, in terms of the focus of Jesus, they're completely united in all of this. There's an old saying that I think is important to at least hear in life as a Christian, and really worthy of committing to memory, that speaks to what we're talking about now concerning the Old and the New Testament. And it goes like this. The new is in the old concealed, and the old is in the new revealed. They are absolutely intertwined in their message and what they're about. The fact of the matter is that nobody, no matter how steeped they are in the New Testament scriptures, nobody can fully appreciate Jesus, not his life, not his teaching, not his death, not his burial, not his resurrection, independent of the Old Testament scriptures. Additionally, without an understanding of the Old Testament scriptures, there'd be a whole world of things that we would live our lives as Christians and otherwise in complete ignorance concerning the book of Genesis. The name Genesis is a Greek word, and it means origin or beginning. And without even a knowledge of Genesis, we'd be completely in the dark about the origin of the universe, of the heavens, of the earth, of plant life, of animal life, of man, God's institution of marriage, of the origin of evil and sin, the origin of death, the origin of multiple languages, of nations, government, and so forth. You simply cannot make any ultimate sense of the world that we live in apart from the historical account that is given to us in the book of Genesis. You cannot even begin to understand the world around us. You cannot process all of it properly. We could not even hope to navigate life and our place in the universe safely and wisely without the revelation that is found here. And we would live our lives completely ignorant concerning the meaning and the purpose of life. In other words, if we do not understand the beginning of something, whether it is a play or whether it is a movie or whether it is a novel, then it will be impossible to fully understand the place and the plot that we find ourselves introduced into in terms of human history. And then how much more concerning the universe and concerning life and concerning the circumstances of life. Without knowing the beginning, without knowing the origin, we would just be living life and just blindly flailing away at it without any real understanding of what we find ourselves in the middle of. And our flailing would not just be spiritual, but it would be physical, it would be emotional, it would be mental. As one novelist wrote, he said, if you don't know where you've come from, then you don't know where you are. And if you don't know where you are, then you don't know where you're going. And if you don't know where you're going, you're probably going wrong. And there's a lot of truth to that statement. In the beginning, again, God created the heavens and the earth. Now, that's quite an opening sentence to a book. I mean, it's a remarkable sentence. If you were to Google, or if you read these kind of things into literature and all, which is worth being involved in, if you were to look at what do the experts on all of this consider to be the best opening lines in literature, in the world, and they list those kind of things for our curiosity. Always at the top, or near the top, is Charles Dickens' book, The Tale of Two Cities. And it reads like this. It was the best of times, it was the worst of times. It was the age of wisdom, it was the age of foolishness. It was the epoch of belief, it was the epoch of incredulity. It was a season of light, it was the season of darkness. It was the spring of hope, it was the winter of despair. Well, you read something like that, it's got you right from the opening sentence. There's other examples that are given on these kind of lists. George Orwell, if you're familiar with his work, 1984, it begins in this way. It was a bright, cold day in April, and the clocks were striking 13. Wow! I mean, you're not going to stop there when you read a line like that that starts the book. Ralph Ellison, who wrote The Invisible Man, he opened that book with, "I am an invisible man." There isn't any little boy or young boy that reads that opening line and his mind doesn't explode with anticipation at what might follow. Ford Madox Ford, he wrote a book called The Good Soldier, and it begins with a line, "This is the saddest story I have ever heard." C.S. Lewis, in the opening line of his book, The Voyage of the Dawn Treader, he began it this way. "There was a boy called Eustace Clarence Scrub, and he almost deserved it." And I mean, all of these lines, they're literary marvels, but nothing approaches Genesis 1:1. And not only in terms of arresting our attention, but also how it immediately overwhelms the reader with the implications of the truth of that opening line, because unlike these other books, when the opening line of the book of the opening line of the Bible is an opening line not of fiction, but of nonfiction. In Genesis 1:1, God himself provides us with a firsthand account of creation. The creation of the heavens, the earth, everything that is in them, including man. He doesn't supply us with, in the opening sentence, kind of a theory, a postulate, some food for thought. It's not introduced in any way like that. This is introduced as God's eyewitness testimony to the events. And because this is God's eyewitness account of the event, the person who has absolutely zero education but accepts the truth of Genesis 1:1 knows more about the origin of the heavens and the earth than the most brilliant scientist or the most brilliant philosopher who does not. And as someone might complain and say, well, all of this is just simply circular reasoning on your part. I mean, here you have God declaring himself to be the creator of the heavens and the earth, and we're being asked to believe it simply because he has declared it. So in order to convince me, in order to move me related to the subject, you're going to have to supply me with independent firsthand accounts of the same event. Well, if that's your demand, you've got a problem, because only God was present at the event, and he's upfront about it. When the writer of the book of Hebrews writes to us and says, "By faith we understand that the worlds were framed by the word of God, so that the things which are seen were not made of things that are visible." The writer of the book of Hebrews is not saying that those who believe in the Bible's account of creation do so on the basis of blind faith. He is saying that we accept it by faith for the simple reason that we were not present to witness it. There is only one eyewitness account of the creation of necessity, simply because there is only one eyewitness present at the time, and that was God himself. And this is not only the only eyewitness account we have, it is the only eyewitness account we can have. And this is a fact that God brought up to Job.

account we have. It is the only eyewitness account we can have. And this is a fact that God brought up to Job, and he would bring up to anyone else that wants to protest related to the issue. And you remember when Job was pretending he was God and questioning God and asking all these questions of God, and then finally Job goes silent and God begins to talk to him. And he posed the question to Job in Job 38, verse 4, "Where were you when I laid the foundations of the earth? Tell me if you have understanding." Job couldn't break the silence. No human being can ever break that silence. Only God could break that silence and give us the revelation that he has supplied to us. And one of the things that's interesting and I think refreshing is that God is unflinchingly dogmatic and unapologetic on all of this, for the simple reason that he alone was and is not only an eyewitness to all of it, but he was and is the actual creator of the heavens and the earth. Now, there are very powerful witnesses to that truth, which we'll talk about in just a moment or two. I want you to notice as well that the heavens and the earth and all that are in them, including life, they had a beginning. Nobody in their right mind would dispute this. You have the second law of thermodynamics and witnesses to the fact that the world and the universe that we live in is not eternal. It cannot be eternal. It had to have a beginning because it is winding down and slowly winding down. Don't be concerned about cashing in your IRAs or running up debt on your credit card in the hopes that it's going to be anytime soon. The scientists estimate that if it's left to itself, the universe will wind down in 10 to the 26 power years, and that it will die in a heat death. And so everyone acknowledges what God states plainly here, and that is the universe is not eternal, but it had a beginning. Notice as well that the heavens, the earth, and all that are in them began when God created them. And the word created, as it's there in that verse, the Hebrew word that is used there is an interesting one. It's the word bara. In the Hebrew language, there are different words that are used for creating something out of something, taking raw materials, clay or whatever, and you then create something out of existing material. The word bara is distinct from all of those words in that it means to create something out of nothing. And that Hebrew word bara, as it's used in the Bible, it is only used and always used only of God, because only he can do that. As human beings, we can create all kinds of things, but we need some other section and portion of creation to be given to us in order to create out of those things, those materials. He created all that we see of creation from nothing. He created everything that you will ever see in the course of your life with a naked eye, with a telescope, with a microscope. He created it out of nothing. And not only did he create it out of nothing, but he created it by speaking it into existence. How big is this God? How awesome is this God to be able to do that, to create out of nothing, and to do it by speaking it into existence? Amazing. John Phillips, in his commentary on Genesis, he wrote in this regard. He said, some years ago, researchers announced that they had been able to create artificial protein in the laboratory. I'm always tempted to say the laboratory because I've watched those movies. So however he meant it, laboratory or laboratory. And he goes on and he says, protein is the basic building block of life. So the achievement took the scientific world by storm. Saturday Evening Post interviewed a number of notables to get their reactions. Dr. Vincent Alfrey of the Rockefeller Institute declared, "This is the biggest story of the century." A famous biochemist said, "This century will go down."

0: known in history as the century when life ceased to be a mystery. Life is only chemistry. A British scientist was confident that in a few more decades, one would see scientists creating life, and he confidently asserted, "I no longer find it necessary to believe in God." Well, Saturday Evening Post, back when journalism represented both sides of a position, they interviewed some Christians related to all of this, churchmen, including Monsignor George A. Kelly, who was a spokesman at the time for Cardinal Spellman of the Archdiocese of New York. And he was unimpressed with the boasting of the scientists, and he declared, "When a biochemist is able to create matter and energy out of nothing, then I should like to talk to him." And he makes the point, there's a world of difference between speaking something into existence out of nothing and fashioning out of raw materials that have already been provided to you. I want you to notice as well that when the beginning began, God already was. And so he was there to begin the beginning of all that had a beginning. That is, everything but him. And the fact that God created all things differentiates him from his creation. And there are two great categories within all of the universe. Everyone fits into one of those two categories. And the first category is creator, and that is God. And then everything else fits into the second category of creation. And the creation always owes a debt to the creator, the debt of the lesser to the infinitely greater, that is to God himself. And what we owe to God as creator as a result of being his creation is our worship and our service. Any human being who worships or serves anything of the creation, worships anything other than the creator of the creation, that person is engaged in an irrationality, because the creator is always greater than his creation. Paul brings it out in the New Testament, in the book that we just recently finished, in Romans chapter 1, verse 24. He said, "Therefore God also gave them up to uncleanness and the lust of their hearts to dishonor their bodies among themselves, who exchanged the truth of God," that is the truth of his existence, "for a lie," and that is that God doesn't exist, "and worshiped and served the creature rather than the Creator, who is blessed forever. Amen." Sometimes people will ask, what was God doing before he created the heavens and the earth? And the fact of the matter is we really have no revelation of that. We know certainly that God is eternal and he existed before anything that he created. The oldest kind of, in terms of chronology, oldest verse in the Bible is not really Genesis 1:1. It is John 1:1 that speaks of Jesus within the Godhead and the existence before even the creation of anything. But in terms of what he was doing before the creation of the heavens and the earth, we have no revelation in Scripture of that. Maybe we'll know in heaven, but personally, I don't have a problem with not knowing that. I figure that God tells us what we need to know, and I don't have any problem with mystery in a relationship with God, not understanding everything. The fact that any time you're going to have the infinite, that is God, in a relationship with the finite, that is man, then you're going to have to get used to mystery.
1: Well, that's Pastor Damien Kyle here on According to the Scriptures. While there's mystery, there's much that God has revealed. We'll explore that next time when Pastor Damien returns to take us deeper into this foundational passage. 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
5: If you missed your morning coffee, perhaps this will wake you up. Barna Research surveyed pastors and Christians from around the country, asking if they believed in these six biblical tenets. Absolute moral truth, Scripture being the inerrant Word of God, God being omnipotent and omniscient, that Jesus lived a sinless life, salvation is by grace alone, and it's everyone's responsibility to evangelize. Now realize that these are six foundational beliefs to biblical Christianity. Yet the results were half of today's pastors, 70% of today's seminary graduates, and 95% of today's Christians do not agree with all of these biblical truths. This is a direct result of the Darwinian and Old Earth compromises which have infiltrated Christian schools, colleges, churches, and seminaries. 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

Antichrist will make the Ten Commandments illegal or outdated or offensive, and it won't be legal to display the Ten Commandments or teach them our children. You can teach children witchcraft as an alternate religious culture, a rich heritage of people from the past, but it's illegal to openly display the Ten Commandments, God's laws. And the spirit of Antichrist will speak against or try to set aside God's laws.

0: I'm sure that when the books of Daniel and the book of Revelation were read within the body of Christ, that many members of the church probably thought these events would never happen. And even still, there might have been some members in the church that thought these, yes, were still yet future. And you might be thinking that way too, but you would be partly correct. One need only look at the example of our public schools to see that we are seeing Scripture fulfilled in front of our very eyes. The spirit of Antichrist is alive and well. Do you remember there used to be prayer in school? The Supreme Court ruling of 1963 did away with that. How about the name Madeleine Murray O'Hare? Does that ring a bell? Did you know that the Bible was the first textbook in U.S. history? What is the role of the Bible now in America? I think it's safe to say that God's word is true. We're seeing it come to pass. But you know what? There are far more encouraging words that are equally as true for the child of God. And we would love to have you join us as we explore them on today's Walk in the Light with pastor and teacher Bill Gallatin.
1: And there are seven kings. Five are fallen, one is. Now, in John's day, he's speaking of the seven kings or the five Caesars that pre-existed before the one who had him put on Patmos. There was Julius Caesar. There was Claudius. There was Caligula. I think Vespasian. And then Nero. And then the sixth was ruling at John's day. That was Domitian. And then it leaps far into the future. The last great ruler of the Roman Empire would be the beast himself of the revived Roman Empire. There are seven kings, five are fallen, one is, and the other's not yet come. When he cometh, he must continue a short space. And the ten horns which thou sawest are ten kings. Here's the ten powers again worldwide that the beast and the great whore all work together with. Thou sawest these ten kings which have received no kingdom as yet, but receive power as kings 1 hour with the beast, speaking of the tribulation period. These have one mind and shall give their power and strength unto the beast. These shall make war with the Lamb. Here's Armageddon. And the Lamb shall overcome them, for he is the Lord of lords and King of kings, and they that are with him are called and chosen faithful. That's you, folks. That's the church. And he saith unto me, the waters which thou sawest where the whore sitteth are peoples and multitudes and nations and tongues. This false church influences the whole world. And the ten horns which thou sawest upon the beast, these shall hate the whore and shall make her desolate and naked and shall eat her flesh and burn her with fire. For God hath put in their hearts to fulfill his will and to agree and give their kingdom unto the beast until the words of God shall be fulfilled. And the woman which thou sawest is that great city which reigneth over the kings of the earth, which is Rome. Now, what's going to take place, you see, and God shows John that the beast and the false prophet, the false church and the kingdom of the Antichrist work hand in hand for the power and the wealth to rule the world. During the tribulation period, they come to the zenith of their power. But God has designed the beast to turn on the false church. When the Antichrist and the government of the world no longer needs the false church, it will turn on the great whore and destroy her. God will design that to judge the great whore, the false church, before he destroys the beast or the Antichrist himself. And if you want to see what happens to the false church, just read Revelation chapter 18. God is described. But now, here are the two other scenes of these ten toes, ten horns, or ten kings that all speak of the same power, the kingdom of Antichrist or the revived Roman Empire that you and I are watching develop right before our very eyes worldwide. As we see that developing, becoming more powerful, influential, trying to tell the Jews, Jacob, God's people, how they should live, what should be their land. Remember, the beast, we're going to learn, divides up Israel, divides land for gain. Why? To keep the oil flowing. Exactly as the Bible says. We're watching the scenario that the Bible declared through Zechariah, that Jacob, God's people, would become a stone of stumbling to the whole earth at the end. And we're living. Jesus said, this is the generation. When this takes place, when you see these things begin to take place, this is the generation. These are the living peoples on earth are going to see my return. Remember in Daniel chapter 2, something very similar in the dream when God gave Daniel the understanding of the dream. Said, when these 10 kings are ruling, when this is taking place, that is when the stone comes suddenly and smites the beast or the Antichrist, and the stone turns into a mountain, the stone that's not made with hands, the living stone, the rock, the foundation of the church, Jesus Christ, returns suddenly to the earth. It's not a gradual process of taking over the whole earth with holiness and righteousness. That'll never take place. It's a sudden, instant return of Jesus Christ to judge the false prophet and the beast and Satan at Armageddon and establish his kingdom. And then that stone fills the whole earth, becomes a mountain, and we rule and reign with Jesus Christ for 1,000 years on this earth. That day is very near. And Daniel has shown this. And he's shown what the spirit of Antichrist will do. Try to set aside the Bible and formulate their own truth. He shall speak great words against the Most High. Against means to set aside. You know, he'll set aside the biblical truth that's absolute. He'll make the spirit of Antichrist will make the Ten Commandments illegal or outdated. Or offensive, and it won't be legal to display the Ten Commandments or teach them our children. You can teach children witchcraft as an alternate religious culture, a rich heritage of people from the past. But it's illegal to openly display the Ten Commandments, God's laws. And the spirit of Antichrist will speak against or try to set aside God's laws. He will call homosexuality an alternate lifestyle. God's law says it's an abomination. The spirit of Antichrist will set aside God's law and counteract it by saying witchcraft is a rich religious heritage of the past. It's cultural. It's the religion of certain people. The Bible says you should not suffer a witch to live. It's an abomination. The spirit of Antichrist will say that abortion is nothing but tissue. And a woman has the right to choose. It's freedom of choice. The Bible says abortion is an abomination. It's murder. And God will judge people. It's the shedding of innocent blood. The Bible says, God's law says, I knew you before you were formed in your mother's womb. And I have this marvelous plan to expose you to my redemption and love, and I want to use you for my glory. The spirit of Antichrist will set that aside, speak against Bible truth, and say it's nothing but tissue. You can destroy it. That's wrong. God's law says it's life, and I love you, and I've purposed to have you come into existence that I might redeem you. And I have a plan for your life. On and on and on and on. God's law says marriage is between a man and a woman. The spirit of Antichrist sets aside God's law and says, this is a new age, man and man. And you have to pay for it through the Antichrist system. Woman and woman. He shall wear out the saints of the Most High. He shall think to change times and laws. You see, he's going to set aside God's law and form a new religion, new morals. Abiding by biblical truth makes you intolerant. You're guilty of hate crimes. You're hateful. You're intolerant of other people's alternate lifestyles, the spirit of Antichrist says. God is pro-choice, but he's anti-sin, capital letters. And remember, the very things that the spirit of Antichrist will have worldwide under constitutional rights. The Bible says people that do these things shall not inherit the kingdom of heaven. Let no man deceive you with vain words. People that do the things of the spirit of Antichrist will not inherit the kingdom of heaven. Let no man deceive you. Interesting, he may even change. This is what I find very interesting. You're living under something that the spirit of Antichrist has done and probably don't even realize it. Do you know that there's no such thing in the Bible as a 365-day year? Every chronological time frame and every prophecy, everything is predicted, even the second coming of Jesus Christ, and the whole future is based on a 360-day year in the Bible. And in Rome, there was a pope named Gregory who changed the calendar to 365 days to say, I'm more accurate. The Bible doesn't know what it's talking about. 360-day cycles are not accurate enough. I'm going to change the time. But you see, that's why someone who says, I know the exact day that Jesus is coming for the church. How foolish. He's probably, you know, working his chronology on 365-day years. God doesn't use 365 days. Read it, folks. Everything's based on 360-day years. And God's never changed. He doesn't say, oh my gosh, the guys at Harvard discovered something I never knew. I got to change. How foolish. But see, if you adhere to his law versus the spirit of Antichrist, you're not with it. You're a minority, and you're a troublemaker, just like the Christians of Paul's day in Rome. And so the spirit of Antichrist working through the beast will think to change times and laws. He'll call adultery and fornication romance. He'll call filth and blasphemy entertainment and freedom of expression and your constitutional right. He's not concerned with what God's law says. You see, he'll change God's law and change the society that adheres to the change. And if you want to see what happens to the society that allows itself to be ruled by Antichrist, who sets aside God's law and replaces it with education, read Romans chapter 1. And so God's going to allow the beast under the spirit of Antichrist to rule. And look what it says, a time, which is a year, and times double, 2 years, and the dividing of time, or a half a year, 3 1/2 years. And if you look at the number of days, 1,260 days, according to the book of Revelation, again, and that's just one text out of many that is a 360-day year. And God has never changed. And this is all speaking of future. The prophecies and the days that he's chronicling at the second coming of Jesus Christ and the sheep-goat judgment on the Mount of Olives before he establishes his kingdom, all this taking place after the rapture of the church is all based on 360-day years. Or 1,260 days, the last 3.5 years of the Great Tribulation, or a time and times and dividing of time, or the last 3.5 years, which is called the Great Tribulation or Jacob's Trouble, when he really goes after the Jewish race. But the judgment shall sit, and they shall take away his dominion to consume and to destroy it unto the end. Oh, Jesus is coming. And the kingdom and dominion and the greatness of the kingdom under the whole heaven shall be given to the people of the saints of the Most High, whose kingdom is an everlasting kingdom. That's where you and I are going to reign. Man, you know what? Isn't it going to be great? to be in that kingdom. Remember, Jesus is going to probably retilt the earth. The weather patterns will be perfect again. None of this jet stream you and I are going through right now. Get rid of the leather coats and the wool. I mean, we're going back to bathing suits, you know, all the time. Right back to the Garden of Eden, man. It's going to be wonderful. And it's going to be forever. It's an everlasting kingdom. As great as Rome was, it reached its zenith and then deteriorated. It lasted about 1,000 years and then just went into like a coma. But it's reviving. Satan's breathing life into it, and God's allowing it because that's what the world wants. We don't want God's law. That's too narrow-minded. We want alternate lifestyles. We want freedom of expression. We want a religion that'll say we can do all these things and still go to heaven. We want a false Messiah who would declare these lies. And God is going to give the world that false Messiah, that Antichrist, for 7 years. God help the person who's left behind to experience it. It's not worth it, believe me. Those of us who already played around in that kingdom before we were born again, it is not worth it. Never return to the vomit. Never return to the wallowing in the mire. Jesus tells us that the latter state is worse than the beginning. If it happens to you again, you'll be worse off. And why do you think Jesus, when he forgave that woman, he said, go your way, but sin no more, lest a worse thing come upon you. God is so forgiving, but he doesn't want you to self-destruct by going back to it and have something worse happen to you. He didn't die for you to have you be destroyed. He allowed himself to be destroyed on that cross. He was crucified for you, that you might have eternal life. And he wants you to enjoy it. And we'll be in that kingdom everlasting. And all dominion shall serve and obey him. Hitherto is the end of the matter. As for me, Daniel, my cogitations much troubled me, and my countenance changed in me. Kind of like John. Remember, he was told to eat the book of Revelation. It just showed the wrath that was coming out on the earth, what was going to happen to the human race when Satan is cast down to the earth with full power and wrath. Woe to the inhabitants of the earth, for the devil has come down to you having wrath. And John saw that, and in his insight, he just got sick. So troubled. And that's why he said, oh, even come quickly, Lord Jesus. And Daniel sees much of it. He senses the reality of what's going to take place on this earth because of the false Christ and the direction the human race is going, even in his day, when you reject the true Messiah. When you reject the true, you open yourself up to the deception of the false. And you must bear the fruit of it. And so it's the truth that makes you free. That's why the Bible is so precious, so wonderful. And then they have the Spirit of God dwelling within us to realize, Lord, you wrote this. It's so clear and so easy to see. Thank you that my eyes are open, that I can know that the times that I'm in, that day does not catch me unawares as a thief in the night. That I'm watching. I'm listening for that last trump. To hear the voice of the trumpet. Isn't it interesting, when John hears the Lord speak, he says it's as a trumpet. Numbers chapter 10, the children of Israel, they've given a whole teaching on why God has the shofar or the trumpet. It's for the gathering of the people unto the Lord. And he hears the voice of the Lord as if a trumpet. In other words, and then what's it, John here? Get up here. That's what the bride's going to hear, that last trump. And the bride's going to be swept off her feet and ushered into the presence of Jesus Christ. Off this earth. So the reality of these things troubled Daniel in his heart. He said, my countenance changed in me, but I kept the matter in my heart. You know, who's going to believe him? Sometimes when the Lord shows you something, it is good to keep it in your heart, isn't it? If you run off too quick with the message, say, man, there goes one of his gears. He's not hitting on all 12. So, yeah, you better send him to Willard. Do you hear what he's talking about? He's talking about things that you're going to disappear off the face of the earth, and this is going to happen, that's going to happen. You know, he just got done watching X-Files, and he's really all excited. Well, you come and start talking about the truth, we're going to disappear. Oh, man, stay away from that guy. He's weird. He loves X-Files. He believes that. But when you start talking about the Bible, things like Daniel, they go, woo, who let him out? Let's all stand. I'll let you out tonight. Next week, the beast, the Antichrist, much about it. Learn about his personality, what he's going to do, so we might know. And you can see how opposite he is of Jesus Christ. That's how you can judge. I think that's why discernment is so wonderful. When I'm around people who profess to know Jesus Christ, you begin to look for Jesus Christ. And once you sense it, don't you just want to throw your arms around that person and you just love to fellowship with them? I mean, the body of Christ, the family of God is so wonderful. The love of Christ is so wonderful. And when you see it manifested in a person, you're drawn to that person. You just, you know, you're smiling before you speak. You can sense it, that they love Jesus. You sense a holiness, a purity, a decency, an integrity, a joy, and you love to be around people like that. That's truly the witness of being Spirit-filled. The love of Jesus. Father, we thank you that we can know without confusion Antichrist from Jesus Christ. Lord, you said, learn of me. Lord, and we learned the real, the true, the real McCoy. How wonderful. And Lord, may we represent you faithfully. Lord, when someone comes up to us, may they experience your love, your decency, your integrity, your gentleness, your compassion, your sincerity. Lord, you're so good. You're so wonderful. And we thank you so much for your faithfulness to us this week. May we honor you and glorify you this coming week, Lord, as we yield to your blessed Holy Spirit. Empower us in your love, Lord. In Jesus' name we pray.
0: 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I want

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1: Now, God has saved you, pray. Now, don't misunderstand me. When God saves you by grace, he doesn't save you with the idea that he puts you in debt. Grace does not put anyone in debt. And I personally disagree with that song that puts words in the mouth of the Lord Jesus. He never said, I gave my life for thee. What hast thou done for me? What he's saying is, he saves you by grace. That doesn't put you in debt. But he did save you, didn't he? And don't you love him? And now you are to do this? Why? Because it's your duty? No, because you love him. Because you love him and you want to please him.
0: Hear more at ttb.org as Dr. J. Vernon McGee takes you through the Bible.
2: This is Ministry on Minute from Mike. Today's verse is Proverbs 31:22. She makes tapestry for herself. Her clothing is fine linen and purple. Now we see that she also has time to make clothing for herself. Purple was usually considered a color of royalty because the dye that was used was very expensive, coming from a seashell off the Phoenician coast. It was costly to obtain and color clothes with, as it took much dye. Tapestry could refer to color ornate pieces of clothing. We know from the New Testament where Paul warns of wearing garish and outlandish clothing and too much jewelry. We can be assured her creation was tasteful and not over the top. What astounds me is that she seems to have very little wasted time. She makes winter clothes for her family, gets up early, fixes meals for her family, her maids, and her household, buys a plot of land, oversees its maintenance, uses the profits to buy and plant a vineyard. That means she knows the value of land, hard work, seeks to make a profit to benefit her family. This has been Minister a Minute from Mike. Thanks for listening.
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4: It's 3 o'clock.
5: It's 78 degrees.

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2: This is the daily radio ministry of Pastor Sandy Adams of Calvary Chapel Stone Mountain in Atlanta, Georgia. Pastor Sandy is currently teaching through the book of 3 John. Now, here's Pastor Sandy in 3 John chapter 1 as he continues his message, Three Men and a Baby.
3: Christians, like non-Christians, can get laid off and be challenged to pay their bills. Believers and unbelievers alike live in the same germ-infested world and sometimes grow ill. Being a Christian and abounding spiritually doesn't immunize us from poverty or from disease. To take what John meant as a good-intentioned greeting, just a simple wish for health and happiness, as some ironclad promise, is really shoddy Bible interpretation. It's reading more into the text than the author intended. Renowned Greek scholar Gordon Fee, he refutes the prosperity gospel's take on 3 John 2. He writes, "To extend John's wish for Gaius to refer to financial and material prosperity for all Christians of all times is totally foreign to the text. John neither intended that, nor could Gaius have so understood it. Thus, it cannot be the plain meaning of the text." One of the first rules of hermeneutics, that is Bible interpretation, is to look at a verse in its historical and cultural and its literary context. It's a true statement. A text without a context will equal a pretext. Rather than some kind of doctrinal pronouncement, John is sending Gaius a common greeting here in verse 2. Gordon Fee refers to the opening of 3 John as the standard form of greeting in a personal letter of antiquity. Thus, when John wrote, "I pray that you may prosper in all things and be in health, just as your soul prospers," he was sending him a simple greeting of hope in happiness. And John gets to the body of his letter in verse 3. "For I rejoiced greatly when brethren came and testified of the truth that is in you, just as you walk in the truth." Now this Gaius was a man known for walking in truth. He had earned a reputation. Integrity was his middle name. Gaius lived his life in light of the truth. I'm sure he loved people, but he also loved the truth. And he wanted what he did to correspond to the truth he knew. Years ago, Earl Weaver was a baseball manager for the Baltimore Orioles. Earl was known for his violent temper. Once he threw a temper tantrum in the dugout. He knocked over several water coolers, threw whatever equipment he could get his hands on. Well, on the team that year was a born-again Christian, a young man named Pat Kelly. Well, after Weaver pitched his fit, Pat spoke up. He said, "Coach, I hope you learn to walk with the Lord." The old coach wasn't too receptive. He snapped back, "And I hope you learn to walk with the bases loaded." But Pat Kelly was right. Being a Christian is about walking with the Lord, not just talking about the Lord. You know, throughout the Bible, the Christian life is referred to as a walk. We're to walk in love, walk in faith, walk in the Spirit, walk as children of the light. Our life with Christ is not a run, nor is it a crawl. John calls it a walk. You know, when you run, you can lose focus. When you crawl, you're on the ground, you lack focus. But when you're talking, and when you're taking a walk with someone, the focus is on the one you're with. Walking denotes a consistent, steady, forward progress. It's a fellowship. It's a step-by-step with someone you love. There's a gentle leading of each other. The time spent is refreshing and rejuvenating. Hey, is your life characterized as walking with the Lord? When people look on you, would they see that that's what you're doing? Well, if it is, you'll also walk in the truth. You see, you can't walk with the Lord without walking in His truth. This means you're trusting in and leaning on and applying the truths of God's word to your everyday life. You are not walking with the Lord if you're living a lie. Gaius was a man known to walk in the truth. And John says in verse 4, I have no greater joy than to hear that my children walk in truth. And here's where I can relate. As a pastor, I have no greater joy than to watch the believers under my care in our fellowship progressing in their walk with Jesus. Your spiritual growth is my reward. You know, when you stand strong against temptation, or when you endure a stormy season with your faith intact, or when you go out of your way to befriend someone in need, or when you get involved in a ministry, I rejoice. It brings me great joy. Hey, if you want to send a little joy your pastor's way, don't send me flowers or candy. Maybe Braves tickets, but beyond that, if you want to send a little joy my way, walk in truth. Do the right thing under difficult or stressful circumstances. That's what makes my heart rejoice. Verse 5 tells us, Beloved, you do faithfully whatever you do for the brethren and for strangers who have borne witness of your love before the church. Gaius had developed a name not only for walking in the truth, but of showing love to the brethren and even to strangers. And you know, this is the reputation that this church has earned. As some of you know, I travel a good bit these days to other churches, and Calvary Chapel Stone Mountain has gotten quite a reputation. The way you've hosted the pastors and the leaders at their annual conferences has been so impressive. And I have people who come up to me everywhere I go and thank me. They tell me of your love and how impressed they are with your eagerness to serve and your sacrificial spirit. They say that you're an example to their church. And when they talk about you like that, I feel like, John, I have no greater joy than to hear that my children walk in truth. This is the greatest compliment that a pastor can receive. Not that his teaching was interesting or that his jokes were funny, like I ever get that, you know, or that you're learning a lot. But the greatest compliment I receive is that sitting under my ministry is causing you to love more. That's the greatest compliment. Well, then John says in verse 6, if you send them forward on their journey in a manner worthy of God, you will do well, because they went forth for his name's sake, taking nothing from the Gentiles. And I'll never forget the first time that I read those words and that our church studied that verse. You know, we started Calvary Chapel Stone Mountain in 1980. We started teaching through the Bible in the book of Luke, and we kept going. Chapter by chapter, we started in September of 1980, and we kept going chapter by chapter, verse by verse. And by late 1982, we had studied through the New Testament, and we had gotten all the way to 3 John. It was our very first Wednesday night journey through the Bible. At the time, though, we were occupying a building. It was an old warehouse. We were there on a temporary basis. The owner wasn't charging us rent. He told me that if I got a liability policy, he'd just let us meet there until we found something else. Well, the weeks dragged on into months. There were few alternatives on the horizon. And that's when I read 3 John verse 6. They went forth for his name's sake, taking nothing from the Gentiles. In other words, God doesn't want his people mooching off the world. He wants us to carry our weight. He wants us to pay our bills. As John puts it, he wants us traveling through life in a manner worthy of God. I was convicted by that verse. For in occupying that warehouse without paying any rent, I felt like we were taking from the Gentiles. We were drawing worldly support for a spiritual venture, and I felt it was the responsibility of God's people to pay their own freight. So that next week, totally unsolicited, I started sending the landlord a check for some rent. And understand, before we sent that first check, he didn't want to rent us the building. That's why we were temporary. He wanted more money than we could afford. But after a couple of months of me sending him the money, he called me and he asked if we wanted to sign a lease. I believed it was God's blessing on our obedience. We all learned an important lesson through that experience. The church doesn't need to apply for neighborhood grants or dip into the community chest. God wants to fund his work through his people. See, he reserves for you and me and for all believers in Jesus the joys of giving and supporting his work. We don't need to take anything from the Gentiles. We need to support through our tithes and offerings what God is doing. Which leads to verse 8. We therefore ought to receive such that we may become fellow workers for the truth. And here's a beautiful principle. When you give your money or your time or your support or your prayers to a missionary or to a pastor or to a church, you're actually investing in that ministry. You're partnering in that particular work, and thus you're sharing in the spiritual rewards of their labors. You know, if you buy stock in a corporation, you're making an investment that you hope is going to yield a dividend. If the company does well, you'll do well. And the same is true with your offering. You're making an investment when you give an offering. The spiritual accomplishments of Calvary Chapel Stone Mountain get credited to you when you invest in this ministry. You share in what I do and in what the staff does and in what the school does and in what our missionaries do and in what we all do together. As a result, you play a part and get a reward for ministries in places where you never personally participate. Well, in verse 9, John shifts gears from commendation to now warning. For he says, I wrote to the church, but Diotrephes, who loves to have the preeminence among them, does not receive us. Now, what church? We don't know. And who was this Diotrephes? Again, in one sense, we don't know. But in another sense, I've met this guy. You probably have too. For sadly, there is a Diotrephes in almost every church. I read once where the average American eats 68 hot dogs every year. Are you above or below average? 68 hot dogs. That's a lot of hot dogs. Well, Diotrephes didn't eat hot dogs. He was a hot dog. Here was a man who loved the limelight. He loved to show off. He always wanted to be the center of attention. He loved being the star. He wanted all eyes on him. He wanted the preeminence. It's like what was said of Teddy Roosevelt. He wanted to be the bride at every wedding and the corpse at every funeral. How's that for garnering the attention? Just this week, I was on the phone with a fellow pastor when the thought hit me. Wow, pastors sure do like to talk about themselves. I hoped that he wasn't on the other end of the line thinking the same thing about me. Reminds me of a comment Woodrow Wilson once said of a proud associate. He was the only man I have ever known who could strut while sitting down. Well, this Diotrephes could strut. He liked to exalt himself and take control. Diotrephes learned early on how to manipulate and intimidate and dominate. And when he came into the church, he brought along his attitude. Diotrephes was a dictator. Here was the self-appointed church sheriff. He thought nothing should go on in his town, even in Jesus' name, without his approval. And it was his desire for the preeminence that made Diotrephes jealous. He was threatened by the ministry of other believers. This is why Diotrephes refused to receive John. Verse 10 tells us that he made vicious slurs to discredit John the elder. Diotrephes was insecure. He put down John to build up himself. Do you ever do that? Put other people down to make yourself look good? Diotrephes was acting like a big baby. In a sense, Diotrephes was the gang leader, and he didn't want the elder John infringing on his turf. Bible expositor A.T. Robertson once wrote an article for a Southern Baptist magazine. He described what could have been a modern-day description of the conduct of this man, Diotrephes, but without naming him. Well, in the weeks following the release of the article, 25 Baptist church leaders across the state wrote letters to the editor canceling their subscriptions to the magazine. They all claimed Robertson had been pointing his finger at them. They incriminated themselves. In truth, they had been Diotrephes. It's sad, but Diotrephes still plagues the church. When one man sets himself up as the dictator and tells God's people, often even God, what he can and can't do, the work of the Holy Spirit is grieved and quenched. Rather than be a channel for blessing, he becomes a bottleneck. Jesus said in Matthew chapter 20, "You know that the rulers of the Gentiles lord it over them, and those who are great exercise authority over them. Yet it shall not be so among you, but whoever desires to become great among you, let him be your servant. And whoever desires to be first among you, let him be your slave." Christian leaders need to be servants, not sergeants.

He made no room for people who disagreed. Diotrephes was a cult leader in the making. And notice what John says about Diotrephes at the beginning of verse 10. When John comes, he's going to put this guy in his place. Don't you wish you could have been present for that encounter? Boy, church people getting together and sparks flying. John had to put his foot down. The elder had to put the elitist in his place. And this is what sometimes has to be done with the Diotrephes. Sometimes church feuds and potential takeovers have to be combated with a face-to-face showdown. It's not fun. No godly person relishes a fight. But like it or not, not every church squabble gets settled peacefully. Pastors can't be afraid of a confrontation. Well, verse 11 is good wisdom. Beloved, do not imitate what is evil, but what is good. He who does good is of God, but he who does evil has not seen God. Instead of a Diotrephes, John encourages us to be a Demetrius. Notice verse 12. For Demetrius has a good testimony from all and from the truth itself. And we also bear witness, and you know that our testimony is true. Nothing is really said of this Demetrius other than he was a good example. He had a good testimony from all. Nobody had a bad word to say about Demetrius. If we contrast Demetrius with Diotrephes, implied is that Demetrius was a humble and gracious and servant leader. Rather than seek the limelight, he was willing to work backstage. Rather than make demands, he built consensus. Rather than exercise control, he relied on influence. Rather than demand, he reasoned. It was a credit to have the respect of someone like the elder John, but quite frankly, everyone respected Demetrius. Reminds me of a story told by the Dean of Christian Musicians, Bill Gaither. In his book, I Almost Missed the Sunset, Bill talks about the early years of his marriage. He and his wife, Gloria, were teaching school in his hometown in Indiana. The newlyweds wanted to buy a piece of land and build a house. Bill noticed some grazing land south of town that was owned by a 92-year-old retired banker named Mr. Yule. The man owned the land. He owned a lot of land around town, and the rumor was that he wasn't selling. He used the excuse that he had promised the land to the farmers so they could graze their cattle. Well, one day, Bill and Gloria, they went to see Mr. Yule. Bill introduced himself and asked about the property. Mr. Yule peered over the top of his bifocals. He said, "Not selling. The farmers need it for grazing." Bill replied, "Well, that's what we've heard. But we teach school in the area and we hope to settle here. We thought you might be interested in helping us out." The old man asked him, he said, "What did you say your name was?" "Bill. Bill Gaither." "Any relationship to Grover Gaither?" "Yes, sir. He was my granddad." Bill writes, Mr. Yule put down his paper, took off his glasses. "Interesting. Grover Gaither was the best worker I ever had on my farm. Full day's work for a day's pay. So honest. What did you say you wanted?" Well, to make a long story short, the Gaithers bought the 15 acres at a price much less than they expected. In his story, Bill fast forwards 3 decades. He and his son Benji are now taking a stroll on that same beautiful Indiana pasture land when Bill says to his boy, "Benji, you've had this wonderful place to grow up through nothing that you've done, but because of the good name of a great granddad you never met." Oh, the value of a Demetrius-like reputation. Proverbs 22 verse 1 tells us, "A good name is more desirable than great riches. To be esteemed is better than silver or gold." Diotrephes wanted to be noted, and he was. His name lives in infamy. Demetrius was just happy to walk in the truth, and his reputation has now succeeded him for the last 2,000 years. Verse 13, "I had many things to write, but I do not wish to write to you with pen and ink. But I hope to see you shortly, and we shall speak face to face." This is not just a problem with pen and ink. It's

0: Also a problem with keyboard and smartphone. Emails and texts leave much to be desired when it comes to communication. Have you ever been misunderstood via an email? Face-to-face is always the safest means of messaging. And this was the elder John's desire. He would travel to Gaius and he would speak to him personally. John concludes, "Peace to you. Our friends greet you. Greet the friends by name." You know, John has been reflecting on the love of Jesus. And remember what was said of Jesus, the good shepherd, in John 10? It says, "The sheep hear his voice, and he calls his own sheep by name and leads them out." When John tells them to greet his friends by name, he is exemplifying the love of Jesus. Realize, Jesus loves you personally. He loves you intimately. He loves you specifically. He knows you. He understands what makes you tick. He recognizes your peculiarities. You've heard the statement, "I love humanity. I just can't stand people." That's not Jesus. He cares for us as individuals. He doesn't mind getting involved with you and I personally. In fact, it's been said, Jesus loves each one of us as if there were only one of us to love. So, let's walk with God. And walk in truth. Let's receive each other in love and take nothing from the Gentiles. Let's be a Demetrius, not a Diotrephes. And let's love in truth and build a good reputation.
1: 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Here we get such gems as 1 John 1:9. If we confess our sins, he is faithful and just to forgive us our sins and to cleanse us from all unrighteousness. John lived life alongside Jesus and believed he was the Messiah. 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And if you're in the Atlanta, Georgia area, we'd love to meet you at one of our Sunday services. 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
4: 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And now, here's our Creation Moment host, Ian Taylor.
5: Those who believe that the universe, the earth, and everything on it are the result of mindless evolution are hard-pressed to explain the origin of intelligence. Some even try to argue that there is no such thing as intelligence, that we only think that certain things reflect intelligence. Well, as we learn more and more about the world, it takes an ever greater faith to believe in evolution. The incredible structure of DNA and how it works is just one example. Scientists have now demonstrated, though they did not intend to do so, that DNA itself is infused with intelligence. In 1994, it was discovered that DNA could be used as a computer. Since then, much has been learned about the computing power of DNA. How can DNA be used to solve the problems of, for example, finding a flight path between seven cities so that each city is visited only once. Well, to solve this old problem, researchers assigned a numerical value to individual strands of DNA. Through a series of steps, they allowed the strands of DNA to interact with each other, saving the results after each step. An electronic computer can solve a math problem with 30 clauses and 50 variables in 1.6 million steps. A DNA computer can solve the same problem in only 91 steps. DNA computers would not be possible unless intelligence was built into the very fabric of the creation. Only our all-wise creator could have been responsible for this.
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0: Everyone goes through pain and hardship in life, but it's a problem when the pain turns into a pity party. Here's the solution from Pastor Lloyd Pulley.
1: I've discovered the more I'm turned inward, the more I look at my pain and I get into my own pity party, the more miserable it becomes. And it's a trap. But when you begin to see, you know, that what you're going through, the pain you're going through, consider others that are going through equal pain or more, all of a sudden you're going to have a desire, Lord, help me, whatever I'm experiencing this, that this could be a blessing and an encouragement to others.

0: This is Bridging the Gap, the radio ministry of Calvary Chapel Old Bridge. Pastor Lloyd Pulley is our teacher, and today we're going to bring to a close Pastor Lloyd's series on spiritual warfare. It's called Spiritual Warfare 101, the final aspect of our spiritual armor that Paul discusses in Ephesians 6 was prayer. Now, I realize that prayer isn't necessarily connected with spiritual warfare, but if you understand what prayer is supposed to be, then it makes perfect sense that communicating with God is a great way to combat our spiritual enemy. Getting an answer to your prayer is not so difficult if you're praying in the right way. Here's Pastor Lloyd Pulley.
1: I shared with the staff this week, I said, we spent $525,600 last year. Each of us, each of you, you spent 525,600 minutes. That's how many minutes in a year. You spent that. You spend it on something, you can't get it back, it's gone. And I think of that, you know, 153,000, yeah, in sleep. So if you separate that, it's 300 and change, 300,000 and change that you now have choices to make with those minutes. And I find most of our failure is not so much the doing the wrong thing in those minutes, it's not doing the thing we should be doing. It's not doing the right things. It's the sin of omission. He who wins souls is wise, and this is the idea, is that we are lifted up above our petty problems to see that which is eternal, and you can even consider your worst enemy with compassion and care in light of eternity. First of all, they can't really hurt you, ultimately, because you're hidden in Christ, no matter what they've done to you. God will use it. You could go back into your history, go back into your life. Somebody may have totally messed you up. Maybe abuse or molestation, or could be all kinds of things, drugs, you know, rape. I mean, there could be a variety of things in this room. But when you get a bigger vision of God, you see that God could use things that you can't imagine. I always remember Squanto, you know, when he first was captive and taken as a slave and taken to Spain. And then some friars picked him up and trained him in the Christian religion. And then he finally got enough freedom to go back to his home village, only to be captured again before he even got there and taken to England as a slave. And then he learned the English language. And then he came back eventually, only to find everybody in his village dead. Nobody that he knows. Smallpox had killed them all. And he wandered into the pilgrim's place just the right time. I mean, imagine you're a pilgrim there, you're from England, and this Indian comes out of the woods speaking fluent English and just blew their mind. And he was the cause of them surviving and thriving in that new world. Now, none of us would have chosen to be in his shoes, right? Or moccasins, if you will. None of us would have loved to be there, right? We wouldn't choose that life. It's like our lives. We can bemoan all the problems we're going through, but who knows how God will use those issues in our lives to equip us in ways that no one could understand. Hey, listen, I was always angry with God, you know, being fatherless, and, you know, my mom died, and I was angry, you know, with the world. I remember just being angry. And, you know, God eventually began to open my eyes to see things that I didn't see, to see how he put me in the home of my grandmother to raise me. And she instilled prayer, instilled things in me. And I look back at that. But still in my rebellion, I made some bad decisions. God put other people in my life. And all those bad decisions I made, God didn't waste any of them, because all of those helped me have an understanding of the real world and what's going on. And all right, now, let's see how we can turn this into intercession for others. So when you think about what to pray for, if you ever wonder, what do I pray for people about? That's an easy one. What do you need? What's your greatest need? What's your greatest desire? Yeah, that's what you pray for. That's how you pray for others. In fact, think of your own problems and needs. That's your list right now. If you're going through a dark time, I'll tell you, the best thing you can do is think of what other people are going through right now and pray for them. You know, when I had my little scooter thing, and I thought, hey, this might be it. I might be having a Johnny Erickson ministry from here on out. All I could think of is, Lord, thank you. I'm still alive, and, you know, however you want to use me. And then by his mercy, I got my legs and hands feeling back. And then, you know, one thing leads to another. But you know what? I got to tell you, amazing things when you intercede. So your struggle is a foundation for prayer for others. And the struggle is essential at times. Now, the enemy's going to also probe. He's going to prod. He's going to try to see a weak point. That's all a part of your testing. This is what we do with equipment. We put it through the rigors of pressures way beyond what it's meant to handle to see its breaking point. And the Lord allows us to see just how much he can show himself powerful in the midst of us. So all the difficulties that you face are the difficulties that a lot of people face. Well, sometimes we don't know, especially if you're addicted to social media. You think everybody else's life is perfect out there. They're all liars. Now, the reality is much different. There's a lot of pain and a lot of sorrow and a lot of challenges in this life. But here's the thing. All the difficulties of this fellowship are our difficulties. One body. We're sojourning together. Our 35th year in Old Bridge started from a little Bible study 35 years ago. And look what God has done. But think about how he's equipping you to maybe be a part of something new that will reach your generation. So whatever the body's needs are, some people in the body here are under a lot of stress. Pray for those that are struggling with jobs and marriages, situations and provision and single parents struggling to get by. I tell you, that was the most heartwarming thing of how many single parents came out to our New Year's Eve fellowship. And people that normally would have been, you know, alone and had no family to go to. And it was like they found their family. It was just electric here. But think of other missionaries too, other countries. Think of what's going on in Iran and pray for those people having to put up with that stuff. And everything is forced by the government to look a certain way and point the camera's eye and pretend they're all, you know, hating America. Let me tell you something. There's a lot of people in that country that are praying, oh God, help us get out of this so we can give you glory. And in China and in Syria and North Korea, some of our brothers and sisters around the world don't even know if they're going to be alive tomorrow. And think of the missionaries here, you know, the Lincoln in Nicaragua and work in Peru, South America, Hungary, Serbia that we're supporting, Uganda, going to be going there in a few weeks and encouraging a lot of the churches there. Think of all of that. So prayer essentially is the big remedy, but it ties all the truth, because all these pieces of armor that we talked about, they're all doctrines. They're all truths, and they're great truths, but prayer brings life to it. When you have that prayer in your heart and your mind, the idea, it's a powerful thing. Think of all the people that are struggling, trying to fill that gap and that emptiness in their life with some drug, some passion, some other lesser passion, struggling maybe sexually, struggling with pornography, struggling with, you know, all kinds of, I mean, all those stuff can distract you from and keep you from getting the real thing, the thing you're really longing for, a connection with your Creator. That peace and the joy and the fruit of the Spirit is prominent. But again, the most significant prayer of all, the prayer that brings us to the emptying of our self-concern that eats us up and immerses our lives into others, this is why Paul gives us a great picture. He says, pray for me. So he's in all these things, he's asking for prayer. But what he's asking for is not what you think. He's in prison right now. This is a prison epistle. And conditions there were not good. And I can only imagine how difficult it was. If you ate, it was only because somebody gave you food in those prisons. If you were clothed, it was only because somebody provided some clothing for you. That was how prison worked. And usually it wasn't really a long-standing thing. It was a temporary thing because they were going to judge your case, and then you're either going to be dead or enslaved or set free, depending on your case. It wasn't like they incarcerated people for a long time, but he was there waiting for a few years for his case to come up. In the meantime, how's he going to eat? How's he going to clothe himself? You'd think he'd be worried about that. Look what he's praying for. That utterance may be given to me, that I may open my mouth boldly to make known the mystery of the gospel. Every time you go through something that's maybe shocking your world, Maybe you got some health news from the doctor. Maybe you're facing cancer treatments. Maybe you're facing a broken home, you know, and the heartbreak of that. I want you to lift your eyes above the horizon and seriously consider, God, I need you more than ever before, but so that you might give voice to this experience that others could be encouraged by it. I've discovered the more I'm turned inward, the more I look at my pain and I get into my own pity party, the more miserable it becomes. And it's a trap. But when you begin to see, you know, that what you're going through, the pain you're going through, consider others that are going through equal pain or more, all of a sudden you're going to have a desire, Lord, help me, whatever I'm experiencing this, that this could be a blessing and encouragement to others.
0: Well, it's tough when we go through struggles like Pastor Lloyd just mentioned. Making lemonade out of lemons is one way the world describes making something good out of a bad situation. And we certainly can do that with the struggles of life if we allow God to work in us and through us. What a great example we can be. Pastor Lloyd will be right back with the final segment of our series on spiritual warfare here on Bridging the Gap. Few testimonies open a window into the Muslim heart the way Nabil Qureshi's does. Raised in a loving Pakistani family and trained from childhood to defend Islam, his honest pursuit of truth led him somewhere he never expected, face to face with Jesus Christ. In seeking Allah, finding Jesus, Qureshi shares the friendships, the late-night conversations, and the unmistakable moments when the Lord met him personally. He walked gently through what Muslims actually believe and what the Bible actually teaches, and he shows what it truly costs to leave one faith and follow another. Seeking Allah, Finding Jesus is our gift to you with a donation of $20 or more to Bridging the Gap with Pastor Lloyd throughout the month of August. 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You can also write to our new mailing address, 123 White Oak Lane, Old Bridge, New Jersey. The zip code 08857. Here's Pastor Lloyd now to bring us the conclusion of today's message called Battling in Prayer and the final segment in his series in Ephesians 6 called Spiritual Warfare 101.
1: So this is what Paul says. Give me utterance that I can speak boldly. For verse 20 says, for which I'm an ambassador in chains, that is, that I may speak boldly as I ought to speak. See, he was an ambassador in chains, which is kind of an ironic thing because ambassadors generally have immunity from any arrest, immunity from any problems. They can park wherever they want to park in New York City and they don't get a ticket, or they'll get 30 tickets and they don't have to pay it. It doesn't matter. They can get away with anything. Ambassadors have kind of a, you know, get out of jail free card. They don't have to ever worry. But here's an ambassador that's in chains. He's an ambassador from God and the world is not giving him anything. But what he's really asking for is that I might continue to be that ambassador, representing the gospel of grace to a world that hates the God who's offering it, so that they could change their mind about him and realize, well, maybe God isn't such a hard-driving master after all. Maybe God isn't so mean after all. Maybe he isn't just so hateful and he wants to ruin my life. No, he's not. And that's why we need more ambassadors out there. So he's saying, pray for me in this regard. He could be sick. He could need healing. He doesn't pray for any of that. He'd be set free. And that was the reason for Paul's amazing joy and power. He just never thought of himself. He always saw things in light of eternity. And that's what prayer does. And he prays for boldness, his top priority. You know, Paul was not, it seems, a natural speaker. He was actually held in a little contempt by the Corinthians, because they were comparing Apollos, who had this dynamic personality and great communicator, and they were like, oh, I like Apollos, and Paul, he's okay. And yet the reality is God used Paul to write 2/3 of the New Testament. He needed to depend upon the Lord. I think sometimes, I know when I first became a Christian, I thought the Lord was going to use me in sports and use me as, you know, one of those guys to really excel, and then I'd have my little platform in which to tell people it was all Jesus, you know, kind of a thing. And the Lord says, no, I'm going to use you in a speaking thing. Now, you have to understand something. Public speaking was terrifying to me. I mean, in high school, it was like a root canal. There's just no way. And when I first became a Christian, even more so, because I could not articulate. I mean, I remember being in a prayer gathering the first time, and people were going around praying, and I'm thinking, I'm figuring it out. Okay, that person and that person, they're coming around. It's going to get to me. What in the world am I going to say? I was terrified. See, the point I'm making is that God had a little bit of sense of humor to use me in a way that I could never have imagined, so that I would have to depend upon him. Pray for me, Paul says, that I would speak boldly as I ought to speak. And I can ask you, as people here, to pray for me to continue to speak the truth in love, to bring his word, to let Jesus be seen in all his glory. Do you pray for others specifically to speak the gospel? You pray for power for you to share the gospel. I'll never forget. In fact, I shared it this Sunday night. I remember this man who was part of the fellowship almost 30 years ago. An older gentleman, retired, lived in one of these apartments over here in Parkwood Village, and knew everybody in his whole apartment because he would sit out in the front and he'd say hi to them, remember their name, write down whatever prayer requests, and he'd pray for them. And then he came over here and he was in the foyer and he'd learn your name and he'd write it down. He had a list of hundreds of names in his Bible, memorized all of their names and knew every need that they presented him, because he was always interested. What can I pray for you about? Man, when the Lord took him home, it was like I was in mourning, because I realized, Lord, please raise up other people that pray, that see that, see the power. I believe he was a large part of the key and the secret of what God did and blessed here. So my prayer is that, Lord, help us to have this same mentality. You know, look, prayer is, it's a variety. You know, find a quiet time in the morning and just get a habit. Pull out a little list of, maybe the Lord's put some people on your heart. Or maybe wait till some come to your mind and write them down. And maybe then you could follow up with a text or a call. But open your heart up. I always like the acronym ACTS, because essentially it's like, first you start with adoration. The A, adoration. First, you know, don't bring your shopping list to the Lord first. Just, Lord, who you are. Just begin to praise him and rejoice in him. And then confession, the C, A-C, confession. That is, okay, Lord, you know, now that I've got a better picture of you, I see myself a little in greater need than I thought before I start praying. And Lord, I pray, just, you know, this is who I am. I'm impatient. I'm this. I left that. And I missed that opportunity the other day. Lord, just, oh, this is who I am. Lord, forgive me. Help me. And then thank him. You thank him for his salvation. You thank him that he's already forgiven you the things you're confessing, and that he's going to do that work. And you're thanking him ahead of time before the even answer comes. And then you ask him. You supplicate. So you've got adoration, confession, thanksgiving, and supplication. It's a great little thing to remember. Write it down, and it'll kind of jumpstart you in your prayer. And one of my secrets, honestly, in every prayer meeting, I keep forgetting to tell people in prayer meeting, and in your own private prayer, a real key is to have a piece of paper and a pen or pencil on hand. Because as you're praying, things are going to come to your mind, people. So you pray for them, but write it down. Just write their name down. Write down, then something will come to your mind, just write it down. I'm over here listening to people praying. I'm kind of writing that thing down myself. Because I can always go back to that. And now I've got something that's going to give me a foundation to even pray more. And then sometimes I'll remember the things I forgot to do. Oh, I got to call John. Oh, I got to write that down. Sometimes I'll get a whole half a sheet of paper of things that I've forgotten because I'm praying. Because now the enemy wants me to stop praying. So he's going to remind me all the stuff I need to do to try to distract me. If I didn't have that piece of paper and pencil, I'd stop praying because I don't want to forget that. And I go and take care of it. If I got the piece of paper, I'll just write it down. And then I got a whole list of things I forgot. It's wonderful. But then I keep praying. I write it down, then I keep praying. Write it down, keep praying. I want to just encourage you, just from a practical standpoint. Praying without ceasing is, the more you pray, the more you're going to want to pray. The more you pray, the more you actually can pray. The more you pray, the more you will pray. And he who prays little will pray less. But he who prays much will pray more. And he who prays more will always be asking to be able to pray more abundantly. I'll tell you, I still feel like I'm a toddler in the area of prayer. I really do. I know next to nothing. So this message is just as much as a reminder to me what fits all the truth of the gospel and the armor together than anything else. It's the ultimate test of our life. Don't think of prayers as a duty. It's not. It's true expression of the Christian life, the outcome of all knowledge and wisdom. So when he says, "And it's for me, utterance may be given to me, that I may open my mouth boldly to make known the mystery of the gospel," that was burning on his heart to use the painful imprisonment that he was experiencing to change lives eternally. And I can tell you, there's a lot of hardened, cruel Roman soldiers that found salvation because of Paul the Apostle. And then they had an impact. And eventually, the whole Praetorian Guard of Caesar. And eventually, that Galilean, our Lord and Savior, who was a nobody in the eyes of the world, conquered Rome with the love and the power of the gospel. So, who can tell what the Lord might do?
0: Who can tell what the Lord might do? So true, isn't it? Thank you, Pastor Lloyd, for a great message today out of Ephesians 6 and a great series called Spiritual Warfare 101. If you've been blessed by Pastor Lloyd's message from the book of Ephesians chapter 6, would you drop him a quick email? 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
3: 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Getting a chance to maybe find out what they believe. 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
3: 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He encounters a Christian in college. The whole book is about him arguing, like, well, you're wrong. 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He does his research, comes back with the answers, and eventually wins Nabil's heart.
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0: So we have a completed look at our spiritual warfare. Now that we have that spiritual armor properly fitted, it might be instructive to get some insights on how to take what we've learned and apply it to help live a life that reflects God's word. Pastor Lloyd has a new series on biblical living to share with us, and it all begins next time, right here on Bridging the Gap with Pastor Lloyd Pulley, brought to you by Bridging the Gap Ministries.

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1: George Whitfield said, "I had a day in my life when I fully surrendered in consecration to the Lord. And that day I said, I call heaven and earth to witness that I give up myself entirely to be a martyr for him who hung on the cross for me. I have thrown myself blindfolded and without reserve into his mighty hands. He surrendered his everything because Jesus surrendered everything at the cross."
2: The soldier of Christ who has seen God's love toward him cannot but fling himself into the heat of the battle, constrained by the same irresistible force that drove Jesus to Calvary. The Savior went to the cross because he loved God and man. Prove your love for God by loving humanity enough to warn them of the reality of hell and of their need of the Savior.
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6: It's 77 degrees.

Matthew chapter 1, verses 20 through 23. But while he thought about these things, behold, an angel of the Lord appeared to him in a dream, saying, Joseph, son of David, do not be afraid to take to you Mary, your wife, for that which is conceived in her is of the Holy Spirit, and she will bring forth a son, and you shall call his name Jesus, for he will save his people from their sins. So all this was done that it might be fulfilled, which was spoken by the Lord through the prophet, saying, Behold, the virgin shall be with child, and bear a son, and they shall call his name Emmanuel, which is translated God with us. This has been your sustaining word of the day, brought to you by Calvary Chapel of Manitowoc.

0: 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Join us and Pastor Jeff Sowald as we go verse by verse, chapter by chapter, book by book through the Bible. 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
1: All right, we'll be in Isaiah chapter 10 tonight. Now turn to chapter 36 of Isaiah. At this point, King Hezekiah sought the Lord, and he sought counsel from the prophet Isaiah, and Isaiah probably read him the prophecies we are studying tonight, back in chapter 10. But it records his prayer, and then it records God's answer in chapter 37, verse 33. It says, therefore, this is, you know, God answered Hezekiah's prayer, the king. Therefore, thus says the Lord concerning the king of Assyria, he's not going to come into this city, nor shoot an arrow there, nor come before it with shield, nor build a siege mound against it. By the way that he came, by the same shall he return, and he shall not come into this city, says the Lord. For I will defend this city to save it for my own sake, for my servant David's sake. Then the anger and the angel of the Lord went out and killed in the camp of the Assyrians 185,000. And when the people arose early in the morning, they were the corpses all dead. So Sennacherib, king of Assyria, turned tail and went home and went and stayed in Nineveh. The Assyrian army was decimated with their former glory, never regained their former glory after this. The Babylonians ascended to power at that point. Now, I remember studying this. This is the third time we've been through Isaiah. But I remember studying this for the first time and thinking, did this really happen? Because, you know, nobody told me that. You mean to tell me the first, you know, world dominating empire was decimated in one night, and then they never regained power, and the Babylonians ascended and took them over? You know, I want my money back from my public school education, dude, because nobody told me this. Is this really happening? You know, I found a book and I looked up, and you can find, you know, examples, but this is a book. It's a great book to have. It's called What If? The world's foremost military historians imagine what might have been. And it's a historians and philosophers alike have pondered the crucial turning points of history. Events that forever altered the course of civilization and set the stage for the world in which we live today. In these essays that are contained in this book, some of the most respected minds of our time ask the question, what if? And they're like, what if, you know, George Washington didn't cross the Delaware? What if, you know, the Civil War, the Confederate Army won? You know, what if, what would America look like? And they kind of lay a scenario. What if Alexander the Great, you know, didn't win this battle or that battle? What if the Allied invasion in D-Day had failed? What would have happened? What would the world look like? Well, their number one event in this book is what we're reading right here. The number one event that they say has the most significance upon the whole world. And it's at the very first chapter, and on page one, infectious alternatives, the plague that saved Jerusalem, 701 BC. And it says military events, even seemingly insignificant episodes. And again, in the day, this was an insignificant episode. Judah was a small remnant of Jews. But it says, this is somebody I don't believe, doesn't read like a believer who wrote this. He's just saying military events, even seemingly insignificant episodes, can have unforeseen consequences. Ones that may not become apparent at the time they happened, and occasionally not even for centuries. It seems appropriate to begin this book with such a moment in history, the Assyrian siege of Jerusalem. Then the seat of the tiny kingdom of Judah in 701 BC, that siege by Sennacherib, king of Assyria, was lifted after a large part of his army succumbed to a mysteriously lethal contagion. One night, they woke up and all their army's dead out there. An angel did it, dude. I hate to tell you. But the Assyrians simply moved on. And for the largest empire of its time, the reduction of their army and, you know, forced them to not be able to take any more walled cities. For those holed up inside, the small remnant of Jews, deliverance came as a heavenly sign. Though its causes were probably environmental, they say. It's funny how you read some of these people like a swift moving disease. That's exactly what God said. I'm going to give them a terminal disease in one night. But what if the disease had not intervened? And they go on to explain, what if the walls had not fallen? Or what if the walls had been fallen down and the Assyrians came in and pillaged and raped like they did every other civilization, every other nation? The writer goes on to speculate what happened because they don't believe it. Some kind of humorous, you know, just this fast-spreading disease. But they affirm that that event solidified Judaism as the main monotheistic religion that eventually spawned Christianity and Islam. Both through Judaism, Islam is descendants of Abraham as well. And this is what they write in this, you know, essay. That, you know, that solidified Judaism as the main monotheistic religion. If the Assyrians would have destroyed that remnant of Jews that were there in Jerusalem, there'd be no Judaism, there'd be no Christianity, there'd be no Islam. The whole Western world would be completely different. And so what's also humorous is that it wasn't even a battle. You know, most of these essays are battles, you know, people fighting. There was no battle. This huge army came up, and in one night, God decimated them, as he told the prophet Isaiah. Now, you turn back to chapter 10. We'll finish this prophecy on Assyria. But God had told them beforehand, this is how I'm going to judge them. It's going to be, I'm going to consume them in one day. And you pick up at verse 20, and it shall come to pass in that day, that the remnant of Israel and such as have escaped of the house of Jacob will never again depend on him who defeated them, but will depend on the Lord, the Holy One of Israel, in truth. The remnant will return, the remnant of Jacob, to the mighty God. For though your people, O Israel, be as the sand of the sea, a remnant of them will return. The destruction decreed shall overflow with righteousness, for the Lord God of hosts will make a determined end in the midst of all the land. Now, as is seen in multiple places in Isaiah and many other prophetic books of the Old Testament, a prophecy pertaining to events that happened in the past will also have a second future fulfillment in the days just before the Messiah comes. This is one of those places. Well, in the context of this passage here of the Assyrian judgment, it is apparently speaking of God's miraculous deliverance of this remnant of his people, the Jews, after he destroys the Assyrians, the Assyrian army in one day. But when you look closely at these particular verses within this larger passage, there are specific things said about the remnant being prophesied of here that could not apply to any ancient times. This remnant, it's saying here, will never again depend on those who defeat them, verse 20, but they will depend on the Lord, the Holy One of Israel, in truth. There will be a remnant, verse 21 says, that will return, and Israel as a nation, verse 22, will be as the sand of the sea. But out of that large number, only a remnant will return, and the destruction in that day when this happens, verse 22 says, shall overflow with righteousness. For the Lord, verse 23, the Lord God of hosts will make a determined end in the midst of all the land. Now, I encourage you to look all these up, study this passage more in depthly, because it's very fascinating. Wait, that last phrase there, verse 23, it speaks of a final, decisive, predetermined end of all things here on earth as they are presently. He will make a determined end in the midst of all the earth and when this takes place. All of these things are describing what is going to take place when Jesus Christ comes back. The Lord's second coming, as we're going to see in our study of Revelation on Sunday mornings, and as we'll see later on in Isaiah, the Lord's second coming is for the purpose of defending a small remnant of Jews who are going to be under attack from the armies of the Antichrist. First, they're going to multiply, and Israel's going to be very large, but they're going to be reduced down to a remnant once again. And that's why when the Lord comes back to defend them, because they're not going to get wiped out. Someone whom when it says, you know, the small remnant is someone who they depended upon will be the Antichrist, as verse 20 says, and we'll study and read about in Revelation, but he is going to turn and defeat them, as it also says. And at that time, they will depend upon the Lord, verse 20 says, in truth. So in other words, they will depend upon the Lord and believing in Jesus as the promised Messiah. This is seen a very significant passage in light of the greater prophetic understanding here in the Bible. It's just kind of inserted here. It has some relevance to Isaiah's day, but it opens up a much greater insight as the Bible unfolds. Now, in verse 24, the prophecy of Assyria specifically picks up again. It says, "Therefore, thus says the Lord God of hosts, O my people who dwell in Zion, don't be afraid of the Assyrian. He shall strike you with a rod and lift up his staff against you in the manner of Egypt. For yet a little, very little while, and the indignation will cease, as will my anger in their destruction. And the Lord of hosts will stir up a scourge for him like the slaughter of Midian at the rock of Oreb. As his rod was on the sea, so will he lift it up in the manner of Egypt." Now, I'm sure when Jerusalem had come under siege by the Assyrian army, and there was nowhere else to go, nowhere else to turn, King Hezekiah, the small remnant of Jews, what do we do? Well, let's go ask Isaiah. He seems to know everything about God. And I'm sure these were the prophecies that he was showing to them from, you know, 50, 60 years earlier. "Don't be afraid, Hezekiah, of this mighty Assyrian army. God's going to strike them like he struck the Egyptians," it says in verse 24. Like, you know, when we came out of Egypt, they weren't a prime. They were the huge superpower. God took care of them to deliver us out of Egypt. He's going to bring, you know, God's anger with them is going to bring their final destruction. Verse 25 says, "God will stir up a scourge against the Assyrians like the slaughter he brought at the time of Gideon." That's what's described there in at the Midian at the Rock of Oreb. That's where Gideon was told to send all of his army home except for three guys. And you go out there with some torches and some pots over them and we'll destroy the whole Midian army. They were a small remnant. God does this over and over. This is how he took care of the Assyrian army. One night he sent one angel and decimated their army. He's going to do it again when the Antichrist is bringing armies against a small remnant in the future day. And that is when Israel is going to cry out for Jesus. As it says here, they're going to cry out in truth. But God will once again, that final time, intercede for that future remnant of Jews. And all the pieces are quickly falling into place for that. We haven't noticed. Now, speaking specifically to the remnant of Isaiah's day regarding his judgment of the Assyrians, verse 27, "It shall come to pass in that day that his burden will be taken away from your shoulder and his yoke from your neck, and the yoke will be destroyed because of the anointing oil." So the burden of Assyria's oppression will be lifted and destroyed in that day when God intercedes. The reference to the anointing oil has been seen as a prophecy directed at King Hezekiah. His ascendancy to the throne would have included an anointing by the high priest with oil. And in all three historical accounts here in the Bible, King Hezekiah played a significant role in encouraging the remnant of Jews to trust in the Lord when they came under the siege, so that the Assyrian yoke was destroyed because of the anointing oil, as seen as Isaiah taking him to this prophecy and saying, Hezekiah, this is you, dude. This is, God is talking about you right here.

Description, as you go on verse 28, as only an omniscient, all-powerful God could declare to his prophet, verses 28 through 32 lay out the actual Assyrian march to their destruction in one night, step by step here. This is how they're going to come right to the walls of Jerusalem and get destroyed. And it says here, he has come from Aiath, he has passed Migron at Michmash, he has attended to his equipment, they have gone along the ridge, they have taken up lodging in Geba, Ramah is afraid, Gibeah of Saul has fled. Lift up your voice, O daughter of Galim, cause it to be heard as far as Laish, O poor Anatoth. And so these are ancient villages surrounding Jerusalem that would describe a closing in closer and closer of the Assyrian army. Aiath, Migron, Michmash, about 7 miles north of Jerusalem, is seen the perfect place where they would prepare their siege works, their equipment. So that's where they were getting everything ready to lay siege to Jerusalem. About 7 miles away, the closer they came into the territory of Benjamin, that's described in verses 29 and 30, and it's describing inhabitants fleeing for their lives and screaming and running away because the Assyrians were brutal. They were noted for their brutal treatment of people. They would cut off their heads. They would impale people on poles. They would march the people that they did take prisoner of war. This is why the taunts that they make to the people outside the wall were not being, bought into, because the people that they did take prisoner of war, they put fish hooks in their noses one to another and marched them by the thousands back over to Iraq from Israel. Real nice guys, People are running and screaming, get out of here, they come. And, man has fled, it says in verse 31. The inhabitants of Gabim seek refuge. As yet he will remain at Nob. That day he will shake his fist at the mount of the daughter of Zion, the hill of Jerusalem. So it just shows the progression right up to where he's right at shaking his fist at God, basically. The army's right outside the walls of Jerusalem. As you read the historical accounts, you see that they spent their time initially taunting the remnant Jews in the city, mocking God, boasting of all their superior strength, shaking their fist at God's holy city. It's not a wise thing to do. Behold, it says, verse 33, the Lord of hosts will lop off the bow with terror. Those of high stature will be hewn down and the haughty will be humbled. He will cut down the thickets of the forest with iron, and Lebanon will fall by the mighty one. So the mighty Assyrian last stand, and the Lord cuts them down like someone cuts down a forest of trees, decimates their military. Now I have to remember these biblical accounts in the midst of what appears to me to be insurmountable trial here in this life. Maybe you never have those, but when I do and I'm looking, there's no way out of this. This was the most powerful military on earth, right outside their walls, mocking them. They had already conquered everybody else. With nowhere else to go, they turned to these scriptures we just read. And even so, I'm sure it was still frightening. It's like, dude, I still got to trust in it. I hope this works, I don't know if you've ever been in that place. And I read of a photographer at National Geographic, Eric Valli. To win a photo competition, he traveled to Nepal in southern Asia to photograph a guy collecting honey from the largest honeycombs in the world. They're built by the world's largest bees. In order to get his pictures, he had to go down, in the Himalaya mountains where these honeycombs were, and then he had to hang by a nylon rope off 395-foot cliff in a swarm of bees all around him, the largest bees in the world. The guy he was filming, he said, who did it every day, he said he wasn't scared at all. This is what he does for a living. Eric Valli said, I was scared to death. I was terrified. There were so many bees, I didn't dare freak out or I'd get stung to death.
or

I would plunge to my death. One of the two. I had to remain perfectly calm. That's how it is when I am in the midst of my latest insurmountable trial. The greatest thing I need to fear is doubting God. Man, if I doubt God, yeah, it's all over. And he will tell me, and he shows me over and over, this is what you can expect. Now, if you trust me, I will see you through. I always do. I always have. Forsaking in my trust in him and his unshakable, faithful word, dude, that is the thing I fear the most. The writer of the chapter of What If, you know, that book, he has to admit something took place that day. You know, I don't know what happened, something that preserved this small remnant of God's people, destroyed the mighty Assyrian army. Something happened. This is a non-believer. If this were just one of a kind fluke, that way back when, this one time, you know, God took care of, you know, these people, and yeah, you can say that might have been God. You know, if it was one of a kind event, you could maybe blow it off as an amazing coincidence, but it's not. That's why we study the Bible verse by verse, chapter by chapter. Just keep reminding me. It wasn't a one-of-a-kind event. God does this all the time. It's one of the many amazing historical occurrences that God has preserved for all those who choose to put my trust in him so as to bolster my faith. Think of just how caring he is just to preserve his word so that I can study it and go, yeah, I can walk out of church and go, you know, God is faithful. You know, in our devotions this morning, we read Mark 9, and Jesus healed a man's son, and Jesus told the man, if you believe, all things are possible to him who believes. Immediately, the father cried, Lord, I believe, help me in my unbelief. Well, that's what prophecies like this are preserved for, to help me in my unbelief. Help me, you know, because I have that a lot. And I have to grow in my trust in the Lord. God, help me in my unbelief. We'll study Isaiah chapter 10, you know. And if that doesn't build you up, then study, you know, Isaiah 53, or study Psalm 22, or you can go to numerous Old Testament prophecies and go, man, God is incredibly accurate, faithful, and he's not going to let us down. Thank you, Lord. God, thank you for preserving these things. Thank you for showing us in your word, Lord, that or even things the world, they can't figure out. But we know what happened, Lord. You sent one angel. That's all it took. Jesus, you said on the night the Roman army was against you, you could call a legion of angels if you wanted. But instead, you chose to go to your death so that we could be saved, so that your blood could wash over us and remove all of our transgressions, all of our sins, and continue to wash over us and sanctify us, Lord, and give us eternal life. So we praise you, we thank you, and ask, Lord, that your word would build us up and continue to just strengthen my faith through these incredible passages of scripture here, Lord, I pray. Bless our time of prayer right now. May it be a very fervent and effectual, Lord, and very powerful time, I pray. In Jesus' name, amen.

Thank you for joining us. If you would like a copy of today's teaching, which is part of a Bible study that was given during one of our weekly services, please contact the church at 608-273-2911 or visit us on the web at calvarychapelmadison.com. If you're in the Madison area, we would love to have you join us. 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Calvary Chapel Madison is located at 4702 East Broadway, Madison, Wisconsin, 53716. Until next time, press toward the goal for the prize of the upward call of God in Christ Jesus.

Hi, this is Pastor Joe from Calvary Chapel of Manitowoc. We're doing an in-depth study through the book of 2 Corinthians on Sunday morning at 10 a.m. Keep in mind that Paul wrote 1 Corinthians from Ephesus, and it was a letter of correction because the church in Corinth was in trouble. They let the world, you might say, come into the church and contaminate the church. Paul wrote the second letter to the church in Corinth probably less than a year after his first letter, putting the date around 57 AD on his third missionary journey. He wrote his first letter to the Corinthians from Ephesus, and now this letter he wrote from Macedonia, and the second letter is different than the first. You see, the second letter reveals the heart of Paul, the heart of a shepherd, the heart of a pastor. We hope you can join us for these studies. Calvary Chapel is located at 1208 South 10th Street in Manitowoc, and you can check out our studies online at ccmanitowoc.org. If you can't make the studies, you can watch them online from our webpage. May the Lord richly bless you.

0: Bible. Let's remember that it's inspired by God, as we hear in a comment to begin today's edition of Chapter and Verse with our teacher, Mike McIntosh.
1: So now you have the scripture that is inspired, because Paul told Timothy, all scripture, not some or a few of them, all scripture is inspired by God. And so it's through this simple little gathering of words in all the languages of the world that you can sit down and read, and supernaturally the Holy Spirit enlightens your mind and your reasoning and your thinking, your critical thinking process, and you're able to understand. And all of a sudden, lifetime thinking patterns become either erased or restructured so that you see the truth.

0: Today's study on CNV is part of our current in-depth survey of the Book of Romans. This book is recognized as the Apostle Paul's masterpiece, a work that unlocks the door to vast treasures of Scripture. Paul had various things in mind in writing this letter. Among them was his desire to tell the Roman Christians of his plan to visit them and enlist their support. The book unfolds in a progressive way, shining God's light on the evil of pagan nations, the self-righteous heart, and eventually the whole world outside of Christ. The six A's of walking with Christ, that's our subject on chapter and verse. So let's turn to the seventh chapter of Paul's letter to the Romans and join Mike for today's lesson.
1: You may be seated and turn to Romans chapter 7. Now, we looked at this portion last week, and we're going to do a overview of it because of the verse that we're going to look at that is so profound, and not to have the background would be kind of sad. And that verse is the first verse of chapter 8. But we want to go back a few verses. And I'd like you to read out loud together with me in unison verse 1 of chapter 8, because this is a tremendous promise to you, and you need to grab this. It'll change your life forever. If you're a person that's under a lot of guilt and you wish you could have had a second chance at life especially, or you've made mistakes and so you feel condemned, this verse is the great key to get out of prison. Let's read it out loud together. There is therefore now no condemnation to them which are in Christ Jesus, who walk not after the flesh, but after the Spirit. One more time. There is therefore now no condemnation to them which are in Christ Jesus, who walk not after the flesh, but after the Spirit. Just pause on that for a moment. Think of your own life. Something you just wish it wasn't there and it hadn't happened that way. You do not have to carry the burden of that. Jesus took it on the cross. It's an amazing thought. There is no condemnation. God has no idea in his mind of condemning you. If Jesus is your Savior, and notice that little word in for those that are in Christ Jesus, he loves you. And yet many people go their entire life thinking that God hates them or God is mad at them. Or the worst one is that they have failed God. There's no test that God's having you take. So there's no way you can fail God. If you will see that your humanity is lost and without a Savior, then God's love just covers it all, because he put all your guilt and the actions that caused the guilt upon his Son, and has no record, once you accept him, of what you did. So the law was the struggle for Paul, he told us in chapters 5 and 6, leading up to chapter 7. He told us about this struggle that goes on inside, and how that there's no way for any human to get rid of this struggle. There's no doctor you can go to, or medicine you can take, or an injection, or a shot, and get rid of sin. We are born into sin. Every human has sin. That's why there's death on this planet. So he cries out like all of us. Lord, we pray that you would take these few short verses that we've already gone over, and those that are on the internet, in the overflow rooms, listening on the radio, that they would feel the power of your release from the guilt of sin. We pray for us here in the gymnasium that you would just make this so real to us. If we didn't grasp it or note it last week, that we will understand where Paul was leading, that he needed a Savior. And there is no one, or there's no religion, as he was an expert in religion, that can deliver him from sin. And we cannot say thank you enough for Jesus. I wish that we would all be so free that we could just shout out and just weep in gratitude for what Jesus has done for us. Lord, would you just not only comfort our hearts, but break our hearts that we could be tender in your sight, and you could just know that we love you and we accept the way you have done things. So we release into your hands our past. We reckon that old sinful nature to be dead. We take account that he's dead in your eyes. And though our flesh is very strong in our bodies, you have given us this spirit that is even stronger, that will conquer these things in our lives. So, Father, accept our thank yous right now for the blessings that you have so freely given to each of us in the name of Jesus. Amen. Okay, I've got six letter A's for you that we're going to just use for a memory. In verses 4 through 14, he gave us the information about the old human nature before you became a Christian. And being a Christian isn't just switching a religion. It's asking Jesus to actually come live inside of you. And when he lives inside of you, he begins talking to you by his word. And you'd never get an inclination that it's God's will for you to do something if it's non-biblical. So now you have the scripture that is inspired, because Paul told Timothy, all scripture, not some or a few of them, all scripture is inspired by God. And so it's through this simple little gathering of words in all the languages of the world that you can sit down and read, and supernaturally the Holy Spirit enlightens your mind and your reasoning and your thinking, your critical thinking process, and you're able to understand. And all of a sudden, lifetime thinking patterns become either erased or restructured so that you see the truth. The lie that is perpetrated all over our planet is so subtle that you can't pinpoint it all the time. And it takes a lifetime to be able to put all the little pinpoints together and get pictures. So the more you read the Bible, the more he takes the scale off your eyes and the more that you can see. So here we have verse 14, 4 through 14, if you want to write it down just for memory. He gave us information about our old nature. In verses 4 through 6, which I will read right now with you, he gave us our association with Christ. Wherefore, my brethren, you also are become dead to the law by the body of Christ, that you should be married to another, even to him who is raised from the dead, that we should bring forth fruit unto God. For when we were in the flesh, the motions of sin, which were by the law, did not work in our members to bring forth fruit unto death. But now we are delivered from the law, that being dead wherein we were held, that we should serve in newness of spirit and not in the oldness of the letter. Now, this Easter week that's coming up, this whole time, and starting tomorrow, the first time, I can't tell you how long in years, but I was going to school up in Orange County, and the students were telling me about this great church to go to, and I said, I don't go to church. And on my birthday, Sandy and I had still been divorced for 2 years at this time, and she invited me to come have a birthday cake with David and Mindy, our oldest children. And I thought that was great. So I had they call him a labadoodle now. He was part lab and part doodle. And he was a big guy, curly guy. And his name was Arnold. And Arnold smoked pot. And he'd go to parties and he'd smoke pot. He was a party animal. And he got a little strange from doing that, and I've repented of that many, many times. So Arnold was in my 48 Buick Woody, and we went to Calvary Chapel. I didn't know what that was, but I knew that a lot of the students were going there. The Jesus Movement had started, built for 300 people, 1,500 people per service, one service, two services, three services, four on Sunday mornings. And they had this prophetic night talking about the end of the age that Chuck Smith was teaching. So on my birthday, I stopped and told Arnold to stay in the car. And I went in, and there was a lady that was vacuuming the carpet. And I thought, well, this is a pretty small place for all the people I hear that go here. And it was just a little chapel with pews in it, and it didn't feel religious. And I saw an open Bible up at the top of the steps, about four steps up to the altar, I called it. And I walked up, and I knelt down, and I read the verses, and I prayed on March 26, 1970. God, if you're real, you know that I've looked for you for many years. And I just don't want to have to do the things I've done before to find you. If you're real, I want to know you. And little did I know that God would take me from that prayer and honor that prayer. And when I got back to the parking lot, there was nobody around, but Arnold was going nuts. He was jumping front seat, back seat, can't see his face at all. He's just all hair. Something was going on. I think he got baptized in the Holy Ghost and became a Pentecostal labadoodle. Something happened to him. I have no idea. So I started to back up. I put it in reverse, and the brakes were locked. For some reason, the brakes locked. So I got a wrench and a pair of pliers, and I got underneath the old Woody, and I started pounding and turning things, and I could not get it loose. But at the same time, Arnold would jump out of the driver's window down and come underneath the car with me, and then I'd say, back, and he'd jump back in the window, and then he'd jump out of the window. And I thought, what is going on here? And God was trying to keep me there. And little did I know that my whole life would change there. And Arnold's life definitely changed there. But it was at this time that I went back at an evening service during spring break and Easter break, as we called it in those days. The re-engineering social people have changed it to spring break. I gave my heart to Jesus at this time. And I've never been the same man since that time, at this time of the year. So I love this time of the year. I love it because it's spring and things are starting to bud forth and there's no rain anywhere. It's sunshiny, it's warm, it's great. The first thing that we saw in verse 4 to 14 was our association with Christ. And I used to be embarrassed to even think about being tagged a Christian. But the association of Christ was found in verse 4 through 6 that we studied. But now we, verse 6, are delivered from the law, that being dead wherein we were held, that we should serve in newness of spirit and not in the oldness of the letter. The second A that Paul wanted to get across to us under the heading of information about our old nature, that we would remember our old nature, that there are two natures. There's a new nature. You've been born again. There's the old nature. And so the old nature has been put down by the new nature. But when we get away from God and we walk further in the world, that old nature gets stronger. The neon lights get the eyeballs going, you know, and then the saliva starts moving when your old nature sees things it used to like to do. But you have an advocate with the Father that you can stop and pray. And you can ask God to help you in your weakness. And the Bible teaches us that in our weakness, God is strong. So now I don't have to fight at being me. I don't have to struggle of trying to be somebody or accepted by anybody. I don't have to prove myself to anybody else, let alone myself. I have died in Jesus Christ, and therefore I have resurrected in Jesus Christ. And Jesus gives us the power to overcome that weak old nature. So the second thing, once we get this association, he showed us in verse 7 through 11, the aggression of sin against us. The aggression of sin against us. Follow me in verse 7. What shall we say then? Is the law sin? God forbid. No, I had not known sin, but by the law. You see, once the thou shall nots, the Ten Commandments came, there was no law that was written. And so Paul the Apostle said, without the law, I didn't know that I was guilty. I didn't know I was speeding until the officer pulled me over. We've all used that one. It doesn't work, though. But once the law stops you, then you're arrested. And the law has arrested many of us in our sins. And we got trapped or we got caught. And that which we shouldn't do, we did. And so the officer, the arresting officer, the Holy Spirit, protects us sometimes. Somebody in law enforcement this morning sent me a cam on the dash of the police car, the trooper's car, going Colorado, and it was snowing. And his point was that people just don't know how close they are to eternity. There was a van in front of him, a family van, and a big truck, and a couple other cars. And he was moving along at the speed of traffic. They were couple hundred yards ahead of him. But all of a sudden, that family van hit a piece of black ice, and they swung sideways and went into the other lane at the same time. A semi-truck was coming at full speed, and it just, there was nothing left when it hit. The car was pieces. And the point was driven well home that we don't know what the devil has planned, but we know who can thwart his plans and who has already destroyed his plans, and that he can do nothing to you or your family unless the Lord allows it. That's one of the greatest truths that we learn as a Christian. That's like extended warranty on your car or your home. That in the old days, you were out in the open, and he could snipe at you all the time and hurt you and bring you into bad relationships and just break your will down and get you doing things with your mind and your body that you would never really think you would do, but you have been so hurt and so battered that you now become like a puppet for him. Your flesh now is under control of the world. And that's what the world wants you to do, is to think like. They want to put you through their indoctrination centers. They want you to view their indoctrination box and all the programming that goes in it. And so you think like everybody else, and all of a sudden a rebel stands up in a little unknown place called Israel. A little carpenter's son is born in Bethlehem, and he grows up and starts healing the sick and cleansing the lepers and giving sight to the blind and hearing to the deaf, and he even went as far as to raise people from the dead, old and young. And hope came to the planet. Those that sat in darkness saw a great light. So the devil, knowing, he immediately told Herod, kill him. So when the wise men came, you didn't think you'd get a Christmas story just before Easter, did you? So when the wise men came, they went to him innocently and said, we've seen a star. And of course, Herod didn't want another star on his stage. And he said, well, when you find him, bring me the report. I'd like to go worship him too, which was a lie. And so God spoke to the three wise men, and they left, and they didn't go back to Herod. And Herod got angry, so he said, kill all the male children 2 years old and younger. Kill all the babies, all the little boys 2 years and under. And the Romans did that. He couldn't stop Jesus. You think of the Purim, the Jewish holiday. It reminds us of the book of Esther. The only book in the Bible that does not have the name God in it. Never is he mentioned, but you see him working through government officials. Now that would be a miracle in our government, to see him move quickly and righteously. So we come to this place that all through the Old Testament, and Paul was an expert on the Old Testament, that the Jewish people were always attacked and defeated until somebody like King David came along. He was courageous and fearless. But God is very, very nice to let us see his flesh, the old nature. He was an adulterer. He even went as far as murder to allow the husband, Uriah of Bathsheba, to be killed at his order to the general in charge of the battle, that he wanted sex so badly to kill another man did not bother him at all. That shows us that his flesh, his old nature, was still mighty strong, even though God gave him the power as a boy to kill a giant with a slingshot. So there are no perfect people on planet Earth. That's got to be a foundation that you can relax and release into God's hands all the things that hold you back from being totally free. So God shows us all the great men of the Bible, and before they die, he always lets us see, look, they weren't perfect. I had to reprove them. Elisha, the great prophet. Elijah, all of them. God is the only one perfect. So as we see our association with Christ, we see that there's an aggression of sin against you. In verse 7, what shall I say then? Is the law sin? God forbid. No, I had not known sin but for this law. For I had not known lust except the law had said, thou shalt not covet. But sin, taking occasion by the commandment, wrought in me all manner of concupiscence. For without the law, sin was dead. The law brought it to light. For I was alive without the law once, but when the commandment came, sin was revived and I died. And the commandment which was ordained to life, I found to be unto death. For sin, taking occasion by the commandment, deceived me. Boy, that's a good one to memorize and underline it. Deceived me, and by it, it slew me. It just chopped me up. Sin, taking occasion by commandment, deceived me. It'll never tell you the truth. And it may lead you down a wrong road or path for years. And you'll go 5 years into a relationship and find out that your boyfriend has been cheating on you all 5 years. And then you get crushed, or your partner's been stealing, and you've trusted and you've gone 10 years in business, and all of a sudden you have to file bankruptcy. You know, God is watching all these things. But because he gave you free will, he does not intervene. He lets you make your decisions. And hopefully, somewhere along the line, the younger, the better, that you cry out to God and you ask him to save you. You've been beat up and you've been set back so many times by lust or anger or bitterness or covetousness. And you just cry out and God says, I've been here all along. And I know, like myself, you can look back in your lives and you can think of times when it, you know, you shouldn't have made it. I can remember one summer with a bunch of kids from high school, and we were at the river, Clackamas River, up in outside of Portland, and we started wading across the river, and all of a sudden the water started rising to our chest, and we could barely make it, and we're leaning into the water, and we forgot they had opened the dam. And so the water was just pouring through, and we didn't think we were going to make it. I can remember a night of being in a car showing off, drag racing on a busy street that wasn't busy, but four lane. And just as we pulled over to win the race, two other cars' headlights were headed half a block away from us. I hit the brakes, but it spun us out. And the four of us in the car, there wasn't a pin that could drop that would make an ounce of noise. We were going towards a mobile station, sideways. And we were headed to go right up and slam into the pumps. There was no stopping it. And somehow, we slid right up. And we hit the concrete at the base of the gas pumps, and the car rocked back and forth, and it stopped, and we didn't hit the pumps like we should have, and it didn't explode. We didn't say a thing. Slowly, we opened the doors, and everybody climbed out of the back and front. We went all over that neighborhood and sat on the curb for a half hour in different areas on this street and never talked to each other because we knew we should have died. You can go back in your life, and you can find these things that, you know, you were somehow miraculously delivered from it.
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1: He's given us something better than a rainbow. And according to this, I can trust him in life and trust him in death. According to this, I can trust him every day. According to this, I don't ever have to be disappointed with God. I read this, I know my name is written in the Lamb's Book of Life. And that means that no matter what happens, I'm going to heaven when I die. And nothing can change that. 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
2: Welcome to the Word for Today, featuring the Bible teaching ministry of Pastor Chuck Smith, founder of the Calvary Chapel Movement. This radio program is a chapter-by-chapter, verse-by-verse study through the entire Bible. And on today's edition of the Word for Today, Pastor Chuck continues his message, Wolves in Sheep's Clothing, as we pick up in 1 John chapter 4, verse 1. And now, with today's study, here's Pastor Chuck.
3: Shall we turn now in our Bibles to 1 John chapter 4? As we go back to verse 24 of chapter 3, the latter portion, hereby we know that he abides in us by the Spirit which he has given us. I know that God abides in my life. How do I know? Because he has given me the Holy Spirit. Paul said the Holy Spirit is the earnest of our inheritance until the redemption of the purchased possession. We've been sealed, he said, with this Holy Spirit of promise. The seal was God's mark of ownership. I belong to God. He's placed his stamp of ownership upon me. That is the Holy Spirit, which is the earnest of our redemption, or the down payment. God showing that he is sincere in his intention of total redemption for you has given you his Holy Spirit as sort of the down payment, earnest of our redemption until, or the redemption of the purchased possession. Now, as he begins chapter 4, he said, don't believe every spirit, but try the spirits whether they are of God. Because many false prophets are gone out into the world. Jesus, in his Sermon on the Mount, chapter 7 of Matthew's Gospel, said, beware of false prophets who will come to you as wolves in sheep's clothing. So it's hard to tell a false prophet by his looks. He looks like a sheep. One of the deceptive things is that we think that a false prophet is going to be false in everything he says. When oftentimes a false prophet will tell 90% truth. That's what makes them deceptive. They say so much that is true. Satan came and he said a lot of things. Did God say that you can eat of all of the trees that are in the garden? Yeah. Is that what God said? Yes, all the trees but the one in the midst of the garden. Jesus, when he was tempted by Satan, Satan said, hey, it is written he will give his angels charge over thee to keep thee in all of thy ways. But he took the scripture out of context. Beware of false prophets. How can I tell a false prophet? Basically, it comes down to what is their witness or testimony of Jesus Christ and what is the fruit of their ministry. Now, we are told not to believe every spirit, to try the spirits to see if they are of God, because there are many false prophets that are gone out into the world. There's a lot of false doctrine. There are a lot of false prophets, and unfortunately, there are a lot of people following these false prophets. Beware when someone says, now look, the scripture is sort of a difficult book to understand. It's best that you not read the Bible. Just read our books that explain the Bible for you. Because if you don't have our books to explain the Bible, it's just such a difficult book, you'll never understand it. So whenever they're peddling books and discouraging you and just going to the Word of God, beware. We encourage you to get into the Bible and read the Bible, and I'm not afraid of anything you'll come to believe by just reading the Bible. But you read some of these books, and I'll tell you, you're going to be led out into left field. Sometimes people come up to me, and they'll start off, and they say, have you ever thought about this? And they'll start off on some, you know, weird tangent. And I said, where did you get that? Well, I was reading the Bible the other day, and I just thought, I said, come on, where did you get that? You didn't get that by reading the Bible. And of course, it's some doctrine that's being espoused by Jehovah Witnesses or Mormons or something else. And their minds have started to question because they brought up a seeming problem I was just thinking, no, you weren't. Someone planted that stupidity in your mind. You'd have never gotten that just reading the Bible. Now, God didn't say anything weird. And if your interpretation of a scripture is weird, then you've got the wrong interpretation. Mainly, God said what he meant. And if you just read the Bible, the Spirit of God will teach you the truth, and you don't have to be worried about getting all a field of the truth when you just stick to the Word of God. But these people who have these weird twists, the reason why they say, oh, don't read the Bible, you read our books, is you'll never come to these same weird twists that they have unless you read their books. You know, it's so outlandish. You know, you read in Revelation, for instance, chapter 7, God seals 144,000 of the tribes of Israel. And then he begins to name the tribes, the tribe of Asher, 12,000, Zebulun, 12,000, and so forth and so on. And so, because they do not want to recognize that God is going to be working with Israel again, they say, oh, well, that is spiritual Israel. That's really the church, you see, because we're spiritual Israel. Well, what spiritual tribe are you from? I mean, you see, you wouldn't get spiritual Israel by just reading Revelation chapter 7. You've got to read that into it or have someone read it into you and then tell you, well, that's what it really means. Oh, well, that's interesting. I never saw that, you know. So try the spirits to see if they be of God. And basically, what is their testimony of Jesus Christ and what is the fruit? Hereby do we know the Spirit of God. Every spirit that confesseth that Jesus Christ is come in the flesh is of God. Now, that is more than just what meets the eye on the surface. Jesus Christ is come in the flesh, but Jesus is his name, which is a contraction of the Hebrew Jehovah Shua, Joshua. Jah is the Hebrew contraction for Jehovah. Joshua. Shua in Hebrew is salvation. Jehovah is become our salvation. Christ is the Greek for the Hebrew Mashiach or the Messiah, the anointed one. So the testimony is that Jesus is Jehovah, our salvation, the anointed Messiah, and that he has come in the flesh. And so it is a witness or a testimony of God coming in the flesh. And if that is not their witness, then they are a false prophet. Now they may say a lot of truth and they may have a lot of fanciful stuff, but they're a false prophet when they deny the deity of Jesus Christ. That he is indeed God come in the flesh, Jehovah Shua, the Mashiach, who has come in the flesh. And every spirit that confesseth not that Jesus Christ is come in the flesh is not of God, and this is the spirit of Antichrist, whereof you have heard that it should come, and even now already is in the world. There is a great spirit of Antichrist in the world today. A lot of people opposed to Jesus Christ. Now you are of God, little children. You've overcome them because greater is he that is in you than he that is in the world. You see, going back to verse 24 of chapter 3, God has given to us the Holy Spirit who abides within us. And greater is he that is in you than the spirit of Antichrist that is in the world. Now they are of the world. Therefore they speak of the world and the world hears them. Their message is a popular message that the world enjoys hearing. But they deny the real power of God. Now we are of God, and he that knoweth God hears us, and he that is not of God does not hear us, and hereby know we the spirit of truth and the spirit of error. First of all, we know it by their witness of Jesus Christ. Secondly, beloved, let us love one another, for love is of God, and every one that loveth is born of God and knoweth God. And he that loveth not knoweth not God, for God is love. The second way I know the Spirit of God is the fruit of the Spirit in my life will be love. Love for one another. Beloved, let us love one another. Love is of God, and it is the proof that the Spirit that dwells in me is the Spirit of God if the fruit is love coming forth from my life. Now, you say, well, I know I have the Spirit of God because I speak in tongues. You don't know any such thing. Tongues is not a proof that the Spirit of God is abiding in you. Satan is able to counterfeit tongues. The real proof that the Spirit of God is abiding in you is love. The fruit of the Spirit is love. And if I speak with the tongues of men and angels, and I have not love, it's no more meaningful than taking a cymbal and clanging on it and making a noise. It is a meaningless noise. The proof is the love. So Jesus said, when the Holy Spirit has come, he will bear witness of me. I know it is the Spirit of God because of the witness that he is giving of Jesus Christ. I know that it is the Spirit of God because the fruit, the effects of it within my life is love. A great love for my brothers and sisters in Christ. A great love for the family of God and the things of God. And if you can love me, you know you've got the Spirit. Let us love one another, for love is of God. Everyone that loveth is born of God and knoweth God. Now, this is the agape love. It isn't the gushy Hollywood junk that is passed off for love. It isn't even the phileo that we have within the strong family units. But it is the agape. There is the love which is the eros. There is the love which is a phileo, deeper, emotional. Whereas the eros is pretty much fleshly. The phileo is more involved with the emotions. But then there is a love that is of the deepest level, and that's the agape, and that's love in the spirit level. Many people who fancy themselves to be in love are actually in eros. And it's too bad that in the English language, we don't have a broader word, as do the Greeks. You know, we have love, and that, look what the word has to cover. Everything, from peanuts to my grandkids or my wife. Hot fudge sundaes. I love them all. But what I feel for a hot fudge sundae is far different than what I feel for my wife. But I've got one word, love them. Now, in the Greeks, they had the different words for the different types of love. You have well, my love for hot fudge sundae, I suppose, would be eros. It's a fleshly love. And it's too bad that we can't really define our love when we're communicating with each other, because some of these young fellas that are going out with these girls, they whisper in their ear, I eros you, baby. I have a strong sexual drawing to you. The eros in reality is pretty much self-centered. I like the relationship for what I get out of it. I don't care what you get out of it. It's what I am getting, the satisfactions that I feel. The phileo is a little deeper, and it is more of a give and take reciprocal. I love you because we agree on so many things, and we can share, and you can add to my understanding, and you're interested in what I have to say. And it's a give and take. Like someone said, marriage is a 50-50 proposition. I've never found that to be so, but that's what they say. It's more of a 75-25, but I won't tell you who has a 75. But agape is giving. Now, because it is a word that was not used in classical Greek, a word pretty much coined for the New Testament by Jesus himself, it is a word that then needed definition. You ever make up a new word, you've got to define the word so people will know what you're talking about when you use the word. And that's what language is all about. It's a mutual agreement that a certain sound conveys a certain concept or idea. So the word agape. Two places in the New Testament this word is defined for us. The fruit of the Spirit is agape. What's agape? Joy, peace, long-suffering, gentleness, goodness, meekness, temperance, trust. They're all evolved with agape. Paul defines it also in 1 Corinthians chapter 12, where he said, love suffers long and is kind. Love envies not, vaunts not itself, is not puffed up, does not behave itself unseemly, doesn't seek its own. You see, it's not self-centered, it's other-centered. Believes all things, bears all things, hope all things. It never fails. This is the agape love. It is that love that is reaching out and giving, not looking for the return. Phileo looks for the return. Agape doesn't look for the return. It doesn't keep an account. Well, you owe me one because, you know, I had you over to my house for dinner twice and I'm not asking you again until you ask me to your house, you know. Reciprocal. No, that's not love. It doesn't keep the records. It gives.

0: I see nature as it is cursed by sin. I don't see nature as God created it. I don't see the lion lying down with the lamb, eating straw like the ox. I don't see nature as it was created, man, cursed. So fallen nature cannot testify or tell me of the love of God. Then how can I know God loves me? God does not seek to prove his love to you except in one place, and that's sufficient. It is sufficient so that you should never, ever doubt the love of God again. If ever Satan questions, and he often does challenge, well, if God loves you, then why did God allow this? If God really loves you, then why would God, you see? And he often is challenging the fact of God's love. And often he can put forth some pretty powerful evidence that God doesn't love me because look at the mess I'm in. So whenever Satan begins to challenge the love of God and you start to go under, look at the cross. For therein God demonstrated his love for you once and for all. He says, hey, you question my love? Just look at the cross. God so loved the world, he gave his only begotten Son. Herein is love, not that we love God, but that God loved us and sent his Son to be the propitiation for our sins. God manifested his love towards us in that while we were yet sinners, Christ died for the ungodly. In this was manifested the love of God towards us because that God sent his only begotten Son into the world that we might live through him. And so there is where God manifested his love. In sending his Son into this world, he loved you so much, he desired fellowship with you so much, that he sent his Son into this world to die in your place, to take away your sins in order that you might have fellowship with God. And so herein God has manifested his love there at the cross.
1: 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Join us again next time as Pastor Chuck continues his verse-by-verse study through the Bible. 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
0: And now may the Lord help you to assimilate that which we have studied. And may he bring to your remembrance those things which he has commanded. And may you be enriched in the knowledge of God and his will and his plan for your life. May the Lord be with you, to bless you, to guide you, and may you be kept by that power of God through faith and trust in him. In Jesus' name.

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2: Dragon Legends. This is Ken Ham on a mission to strengthen the global church with God's word. Many cultures have legends of beasts we call dragons. The Australian Aborigines have legends of a lake monster that sounds surprisingly like a plesiosaur. The Babylonians carve creatures that look like reptiles on four legs. Herodotus, an ancient Greek writer, described flying serpents he saw in Egypt that had bat-like wings. But what are these people describing? Well, they sound an awful lot like dinosaurs, marine reptiles, and pterosaurs. This makes sense in a biblical worldview. All these creatures were created during creation week, along with man. Man lived with dinosaurs, and dragon legends could be the memories of this time.
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0: Welcome to The Sustaining Word, a listener-supported teaching ministry of Calvary Chapel, Manitowoc, Wisconsin. 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
1: And which of you, having a servant plowing or tending sheep, will say to him when he has come in from the field, "Come at once and sit down to eat"? But will he not rather say to him, "Prepare something for my supper and gird yourself and serve me till I have eaten and drunk, and afterward you will eat and drink"? Does he thank that servant because he did the things that were commanded him? I think not. So likewise, when you have done all those things which you are commanded, say, "We are unprofitable servants. We have done what was our duty to do." That's how Jesus views servanthood. There is coming a day that we're going to sit down at the marriage supper of the Lamb. But we are servants today. We are his mouthpiece, his hands, his feet, you know, doing the working with Faith Comes by Hearing and doing the Bible translations. We're also going to be doing with Samaritan's Purse, the Christmas boxes. Sue's going to be up here next week, and she's going to share about that. Because we want to bless people, and we want to help them to know about Jesus. That's our heart's desire. We're just servants. And it's amazing what God can do with so little. Again, we look at our church. We're not very big, but I'll tell you what. Take the time to see what God is doing, not what I'm doing, what God is doing here at this church. And it blows your mind. People, you got a radio station? Yeah, I don't know. I can't explain it. It's a God thing. I have no idea. You know, look at all the missionaries we're supporting. How do you do that? I don't know. God just leads us and provides for us. That's all I can say. You know, way back in 1972, NASA launched the exploratory space probe Pioneer 10. And according to Leon Gerov in Time, the satellite's primary mission was to reach Jupiter, photograph the planet and its moons, and beam data to the Earth about Jupiter's magnetic field, the radiation belts, and atmosphere. And it was a bold plan. For at that time, no Earth satellite had ever gone beyond Mars, and they kind of feared that the asteroid belt would destroy the satellite before it could reach its target. But Pioneer 10 accomplished its mission and much, much, much more. Swinging past the giant planet in November of 1973, Jupiter's immense gravity hurled Pioneer 10 at a higher rate of speed towards the edge of the solar system. At 1 billion miles from the sun, Pioneer 10 passed Saturn. At some 2 billion miles, it hurtled past Uranus. Neptune at nearly 3 billion miles. Pluto was still a planet at that time, at almost 4 billion miles. And by 1997, 25 years after its launch, Pioneer 10 was more than 6 billion miles from the sun. Can you even imagine that? Think about the frequent flyer miles on that thing. That was pretty impressive. Even at that distance, it continued to beam back radio signals to the Earth. But that's not the most remarkable thing. You know those signals emanated from an 8-watt transmitter, which radiates about as much power as a bedroom nightlight and takes more than 9 hours to reach the Earth? An 8-watt transmitter. You know, there's times I feel like I'm just an 8-watt transmitter, right? I'm sure you do too. When we serve the Lord, we may only be that 8-watt transmitter, guys. But look at what God can do. That's the incredible thing. That's the wonderful thing. You know, we talked about when we opened up this morning that God created the heavens and the earth. And if he could do that, can't he equip us to do the work that he's called us to do? Absolutely. Some of the most crazy things that God calls us to do, and we take that step and we go, wow. And we're almost surprised. He did it. Yeah, he did. You know, here's the thing. Why did Jesus come into this world? And people go, well, to help us be better people. No, that's not the reason. Then why? To save sinners. To save us. To restore that fellowship with the Father. Then it's out of that relationship with Jesus, he makes us better people. We try to be better people apart from Jesus. Does it work? No, we look at the evidence out there. It doesn't work. You could do it for a time, but it's always short-lived. You know, before I got saved, You know, I was a pretty easygoing guy. But there comes a point where you pushed me and look out. It even surprised Julie when we were dating. I mean, I was a little guy, but, you know, when you're a little guy and, you know, most people are bigger than you, you just look crazy and they leave you alone. And that's pretty much what I did. But look at today, though. If Jesus came to save us sinners, when we take sin out of the picture, what did then Jesus come to do for us? To make us better people? It doesn't work like that. We can't do that apart from him. Now, the difficulty is that when we get saved, we want to be perfect. In a positional sense, yeah, God sees us as white as snow. There is no sin in our life. Practically, on an everyday basis, we still sin. We still struggle with that. Justification is instantaneous when we repent of our sins and ask Jesus to be Lord and Savior of our lives. Sanctification is a lifelong process. And we await glorification, be taken home to be with the Lord. But it's interesting because when Paul speaks about that in Romans, about glorification, he speaks as if it's already happened. Well, how can he do that? Because what God has begun in us, he'll complete. That sanctification process is going to end when we go home to be with the Lord. And, you know, really, it is in this whole process now, after we get saved, that our life is an example. And we're going to look at that in a minute. But we're a new creation in Christ now. The old things have passed away. Behold, all things have become new. If anyone is in Christ, right? That's the key. In Christ, he's a new creation. When you're not in Christ, when you're not saved, you're still that old man. In fact, Clark put it like this. He said, the man is not only mended, but he's new made. There is a new creation which God himself owns as his own workmanship and which he can look on and pronounce very good. Yeah. You know, that's really our last point this morning, as Paul's going to show us my life as an example. Well, not our last point, our third point, I should say. However, verse 16 of 1 Timothy 1, however, for this reason I obtain mercy, that in me first Jesus Christ may show all longsuffering as a pattern to those who are going to believe on him for everlasting life. You know, what Paul is basically saying, look, hey guys, if God can forgive a person as bad as me, chief of sinners, he can forgive you. If he could use a man who was a chief of sinners like me, he can use you guys too. Those are encouraging words. And that's the, you know, I'm so thankful that these people in the Bible weren't perfect, except for Jesus, of course. They're real people with real problems and real struggles. And Paul's explaining that. He says, God can use me, he can use you. And Timothy, I want you to tell others about this. Speak forth these things. And I realize there's some that feel that they've done so much wrong that God can never, never forgive them. Here's the thing. There is no sin you can imagine that is stronger than his love for you. None. Paul was a chief of sinners. And then he says that his life is a pattern to those who are going to believe on him for everlasting life. The word pattern is an outline. Outline of who? Of Jesus. He's patterning his life after the Lord. I'll give you an example of how easy it is to do this. President Calvin Coolidge invited some people from his hometown to dinner at the White House. And since they didn't know how to behave at such an occasion, they thought the best policy would be just to do what the president did. Makes sense, right? You don't know all the little idiosyncrasies. And the time came for serving coffee, and the president poured his coffee into a saucer. Well, as soon as the home folks saw it, they did the same. They poured their coffee in the saucer. The next step for the president was to pour some milk and added a little sugar to the coffee in the saucer. They did the same thing. Why not? The president's doing this. This must be the protocol. And they thought that, you know, the president would take the soft saucer with his coffee and begin sipping it. It's not exactly what he did. He leaned over, placed the saucer on the floor, and called the cat. Oh, yeah. Yeah, that, I love that. I would love to see the face of the president when they all did what he did. That must have been hilarious. But who are we watching? Who are we patterning our life after? You know, so many times we pattern our life after, you know, especially young people, after movie stars or sports people. And I'll tell you what, if they're not following the Lord, that's a really bad thing to do. Jesus, as the master artist, is drawing an outline of himself, and he wants us to fit into that. We're a work in progress. But, you know, we're kind of good at making excuses. Well, you know, I'm Italian. I have a bad temper, right? And you can put a lot of different nationalities in there. They all fit. We all have bad tempers, right? Or, hey, it's my opinion. I'm free to say whatever I want. Well, I don't care what people think of me. If they don't like it, tough. Again, we can go on with that list. But let's take a different perspective. Let's look at this just a little differently. Would Jesus say, well, you know me, I have a bad temper? It doesn't fit Jesus, does it? Or, hey, it's my opinion. I'm free to say whatever I want. Well, he's God, so he could, but is that his attitude? Is that the way he speaks? No. I don't care what people think of me. If they don't like it, tough. When we read about Jesus, it's always his love and compassion. Does he call out sin? He absolutely does, but he always does so with the idea of drawing people to him to get out of that sin. And so if we're going to pattern our life after Jesus, have an outline of him, in a sense, then we need to behave like him. In Colossians chapter 1, verses 27 through 29, Paul wrote this: to them God willed to make known what are the riches of the glory of this mystery among the Gentiles, which is Christ in you, the hope of glory. Him we preach, warning every man and teaching every man in all wisdom, that we may present every man perfect in Christ Jesus. To this end I also labor, striving according to his working, which works in me mightily. Christ living in us, it enables us to be like him, not imitating Christ. You know, when I was a young kid, I played a lot of sports, and so, you know, my brothers and I, we'd set up a net, and the garage door would be in the background. My poor dad had to repair that often. But we'd play hockey, and I would be the goaltender. I love being goaltender. And I patterned myself after Tony Esposito. And, you know, just as a kid, that's what you did. Hank Aaron, baseball. Over-the-shoulder catch. Oh, yeah. I did perfect that. It was awesome. It was so much fun to do because I always challenged hitters. Go ahead, try hitting it over my head. That was years ago, never anymore. The thing is, if I'm going to pattern my life after Christ, I have to know what he's like. And I'll know what he's like by reading the Word and asking the Holy Spirit to help me. You know, it's not putting on a show. I go to church and, oh, I'm the holy man of God. And then I leave and I'm like the devil? No, that's not how we're to be. You know, our hope of glory is not based on our hard work or devotion to God, but that Jesus abides in us. He's present with us and he enables us to live the way we're supposed to live. The key is, are we willing to surrender? Are we willing to live the way he has called us to live? Paul, in 1 Corinthians 11:1, said, imitate me. Now, if he ended there, that may not be good. It all depends on how he's behaving. But he says, imitate me just as I also imitate Christ. There's the key. I'm following after Jesus. My life reflects that. I want you to follow after me. And we do it for the glory of God. Not to get the pat on the backs, not to get the praise. And we don't look for our own profit, but that people will be saved through our lives as they watch us, how we act. And, I, you know, working in hospitals, people knew I was a Christian, and they watched me, how I would act, not when things were really easy. They watched me when things went bad. How would he respond? Yeah. You know, if we become angry and bitter and spewing things out of our mouth or not of God, are we really imitating Christ, or is it just the flesh? It's just the flesh. That's the problem. And it's ugly. But when Jesus flows from our lives, it's beautiful. Now, does that mean people will receive that? No. I mean, you can, someone could be arguing with you and you could, you know, have the nature of Jesus flowing from your life, and they still may be mad at you. But I'll tell you what you said to them is going to eat at them for a long time, because they were firing all kinds of abuse at you and you weren't responding. And it's going to bother. How could that be? And they may leave very angry, but you never know what God is going to do. So when we live out our faith, are we bringing glory to God? Are they building people up? Are we helping others? If that's true, then we need to continue doing that. You know, in Corinth, you know, those are pretty harsh letters that Paul wrote to the Corinthians, but they were very self-confident, self-seeking. You know, I'm of Paul, I'm of Apollos, you know, I'm of Cephas, I'm of Christ. Oh, they threw out the big card, you know, the trump card. This is it, man. And they weren't loving each other because the things in their heart weren't right with God. And so it was manifested in the things that they were doing. Our purpose in life is to bring glory to God. Amen. And I think, you know, think about that for a minute. If I'm bringing glory to God, is that going to minister to the lost? Yeah. Very simply, yeah. You know, a gentleman by the name of Thomas Bilney was born in 1495. He was known as Little Bilney. He was vertically challenged, okay? Short like me. But he was very smart. He studied law at Cambridge. He was a fellow of Trinity Hall in 1520. He was this great thinker. But he left unsatisfied by the teachings of the Roman Catholic Church. And during this time in the church, the young scholar began to question, can I truly be right with God? Now, when you are truly seeking, God is going to reveal himself to you. But even with all that brilliant knowledge that he had, it never brought him to peace that he was looking for. And he began to read the Latin translation of Erasmus' Greek New Testament. And when he read it, he came to realize that he possessed the very word of God, the truth. And it was the words of 1 Timothy 1:15, Christ Jesus came into the world to save sinners, of whom I am the worst. And it brought him to saving faith. If Paul, the chief of sinners, could be saved, he reasoned, then why can't I? But that's part of the story. After his conversion, after he got saved, his life impacted others. We're told after his conversion to Christ that Bilney immediately became a central figure in a group of theologians who met at the famous White Horse Inn, which stood on King's Parade adjacent to King's College in Cambridge. And there was this group prepared for the Reformation in England. Bilney was arrested in 1527. He couldn't contain himself and set off preaching again in 1531. He was arrested again and tried and burned at the stake. Do you know who his most famous convert was? Hugh Latimer. Hugh Latimer became the most prominent preacher of the English Reformation. He was inspired by Bilney's courage and referred to him in his sermons as Saint Bilney. And Latimer also died at the stake in Oxford in 1555. You don't know how your life is going to impact others. We need to understand that people are watching us, the saved and the unsaved. For the saved, you know, they're learning, being encouraged by the pattern of Christ that they see in our lives. And we can learn from each other. None of us have attained it. We're all learning from each other. For the unsaved, they see our love for people. And, you know, it does blow them away. He's the hope of glory. And we're giving people that hope by what they see in our lives. And again, my prayer is that as you look at my life, the way I treat people, that you would see Jesus, his love, his grace flowing. You know, I'm far from where I need to be, believe me. But I'm farther along than I was a year ago, 5 years ago, 10 years ago, and so on. And I'm not boasting, but I want my life to be example as Paul was. And Paul wasn't boasting. How do I know that? Because of what verse 17 tells us. All praise to who? To God. Look at verse 17 here in 1 Timothy chapter 1. Now to the King eternal, immortal, invisible, to God who alone is wise, be honor and glory forever and ever. Amen. Wow. You know, it's almost like Paul couldn't contain himself anymore. He saw what God has done in his life, how God saved him, and he's just like, it's all him. It's not me, it's all him. And again, I realize that, you know, this is a tough thing for some people to wrap their heads around, that God can forgive sinners. Some of you know of Charles Tex Watson. He was part of Charles Manson gang that murdered 7 innocent people. I remember this. I remember the book Helter Skelter. It scared me. I don't know why I read it as a kid, but I did. And as tough as that is to see what happened here, he's serving life in prison for his crimes. You think, can God use a person like Charles Tex Watson? Think about that. He murdered those people. How could God use a person like that? He can, and he's doing that. He gave his life to Jesus Christ. He said, I was only 23 when Manson's beliefs led to the death of 7 innocent people, which I deeply regret, and I regret the enormous pain I caused their families. Today, I'm 58 years old, very thankful for my new life in Christ and all he's done. God's grace, which I'm so undeserving, is the sole reason for my success and sanity after being in prison for 35 years. Wow. How rich and deep is God's grace? You can't measure it, guys. You can't measure it. It saved this man, and God is using him in prison to bring the gospel message to other prisoners. And it wasn't because, you know, the guy was so great. We know he wasn't. Paul wasn't that great. But God is. It's the grace of God. And out of God's grace goes all the good things we do. They flow from that. 2 Corinthians 9:8. God is able to make all grace abound toward you, that you always, having all sufficiency in all things, may have an abundance for every good work. Here's all my grace he gives to us. Go and use it now. Use the grace I've given to you to minister to the people. Grace brought Paul to saving faith, the inward work, and grace also was working outwardly in Paul's life, and the same is true for us. And again, you know, you read that and you go, oh yeah, I understand why he goes now to the King eternal, immortal, invisible, to God alone who is wise, be honor and glory forever and ever. Amen. So be it. You know, you think, man, he was just so excited. Absolutely. And so should we. God's amazing, amazing grace. Remember the title of our message this morning, Can God Use Me? What do you think? Can God use you? Think about it. Of course he can, because he is God. That's always the key. And he always is stretching our faith. He's helping us to grow. He's calling us to do things that we may not be comfortable in doing. But he says, I'm with you. I'm going to prepare you for this, for the work you're going to do, and I've also prepared the work. We just need to be open and allow God to work. And as we do, people will see Jesus in us because his love, his grace will flow. Let God work here on the inside, and then as he leads, let it work outwardly as you reach out to people. And I'll close with what Paul said here, because I can't think of a better way to close. Now to the King eternal, immortal, invisible, to God alone who is wise, be honor and glory forever and ever. Amen. Amen. All right, let's pray. Lord, thank you. Thank you that you can use us, Lord. We see that you used a donkey in the Old Testament. I guess you can use us. And I'm so thankful that you don't give up on us. You keep using us more and more. And all you ask of us is to be faithful, to love you and allow that love to be manifested in our lives towards others, to use the gifts, the talents that you've given to us to bring glory and honor to you and also to minister to people. Thank you, Lord, for your grace. Grace to save us and grace to use us, Lord. We love you and we ask these things in Jesus' name. Amen.

0: 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If you would like a personal copy of this message, mention today's date when you contact us. 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It is the hope of Pastor Joel and the congregation of Calvary Chapel, Manitowoc, that you would grow in the grace and knowledge of our Lord and Savior, Jesus Christ. Until next time, may the Lord nourish you with His sustaining word.
1: This is Ministerial Minute from Mike. Today's verse is Proverbs 31:22. She makes tapestry for herself. Her clothing is fine linen and purple. Now we see that she also has time to make clothing for herself. Purple was usually considered a color of royalty because the dye that was used was very expensive, coming from a seashell off the Phoenician coast. It was costly to obtain and color clothes with, as it took much dye. Tapestry could refer to color ornate pieces of clothing. We know from the New Testament, where Paul warns of wearing garish and outlandish clothing and too much jewelry, we can be assured her creation was tasteful and not over the top. What astounds me is that she seems to have very little wasted time. She makes winter clothes for her family, gets up early, fixes meals for her family, her maids, and her household, buys a plot of land, oversees its maintenance, uses the profits to buy and plant a vineyard. That means she knows the value of land, hard work, seeks to make a profit to benefit her family. This has been Ministerial Minute from Mike. Thanks for listening.
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3: Now, God has saved you, pray. Now, don't misunderstand me. 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Grace does not put anyone in debt, and I personally disagree with that song that puts words in the mouth of the Lord Jesus. He never said, I gave my life for thee. What hast thou done for me? What He's saying is, He saves you by grace. That doesn't put you in debt, but He did save you, didn't He? And don't you love Him? And now you are to do this? Why? Because it's your duty? No, because you love Him. Because you love Him and you want to please Him.
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Amos chapter 5, verses 18 through 20. Woe to you who desire the day of the Lord! For what good is the day of the Lord to you? It will be darkness and not light. It will be as though a man fled from a lion, and a bear met him. Or as though he went into the house, leaned his hand on the wall, and a serpent bit him. Is not the day of the Lord darkness and not light? Is it not very dark with no brightness in it? This has been your sustaining word of the day, brought to you by Calvary Chapel of Manitowoc.

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1: Father, we're grateful for your truth, your word, your people. Grateful for the chance that you've given us to minister online. And so I just pray for your hand of blessing today in our online service. I pray that as the word is taught consistently, that people's lives would be changed. We acknowledge, Lord, that we're not here to change the Bible. The Bible is here to change us. And so I just pray the Spirit would be at work, doing that great work in us and amongst us. And if anybody's listening, Father, that does not know Christ personally as their Savior, I pray that today would be the day of salvation. And these are only miracles, Father, that you can do. So we ask these things in Jesus' name. And God's people said, amen. All right, well, let me welcome you to Sugarland Bible Church main service. If you could take your Bible and open it to the book of Philippians, chapter 2 and verse 1, see if we can make it through verse 16 today. The title of our message this morning is The Practicality of Theology. I mean, is theology really all that practical? Or is it just sort of the hobby horse of ivory tower theologians? I think Paul is going to answer that question very definitively today as we begin to take a look at Philippians chapter 2, which many have argued is the high point of Christology. Christology, of course, is the doctrine of Christ. I mean, you can't get much higher than what Paul will explain to us a little bit later in about verses 5 through 11. And as majestic as all of that is, it's so important to understand that Paul is writing to real people, having real problems in a real church, the church at Philippi. So by way of review, we've studied the introduction to the book. Paul, of course, in Rome, in the West, writing to this church at Philippi, a church that he himself founded probably about 10 to 11 years earlier. And one of the concerns, or the overriding concern, I think, that Paul has, and you see this through the repetition of the word rejoice or joy, is he, I think, is concerned that the Philippians are lacking in joy. So he's dealing with not so much an issue about how to become a Christian, but how to walk in joy as a Christian. Joy, of course, I would understand as well-being that a person can experience, immaterial or irrelevant to their circumstances. People can have this joy as a divine right, whether they're prospering or not, whether things are going well or not, whether they're advancing in their career or not, whether they're healthy or not. And one of the reasons I wanted to take a look at this little four-chapter book is I felt it was highly relevant given the self-quarantine and lockdown people are under. They're wondering about their future quite naturally. They want to know, is everything going to be okay? What about circumstances? And here Paul is talking about something that we can experience regardless of circumstances. Chapter 1, verses 1 through 11, we worked our way through that. It's basically an introduction to the book containing a greeting, a thanksgiving, and a prayer. And then from there we moved into, I believe this was last week, the first major part of the book, which is in chapter 1. And that's the glass is not half empty, but the glass is half full chapter. Paul had developed the mental discipline necessary to see the hand of God no matter what negative circumstance he was in. And he was in the midst of a negative circumstance, in house arrest, just like you're in house arrest to some extent as I speak. I'm in house arrest to some extent as I speak during this COVID-19 pandemic or epidemic. Paul was experiencing house arrest. And yet, in spite of it, he saw, no matter what negative thing happened, he saw God doing something positive. Paul was never a prisoner of his circumstances because he saw the hand of God in every negative circumstance from the human perspective. And so he explains that through four different realities there in chapter 1. And at the end of that chapter, verses 27 through 30, as is so common with Paul, he explains something happening in his own life, a paradigm where he could see the positive in spite of the negative, and he takes that paradigm, and at the end of the chapter, he applies it specifically to the Philippians who were experiencing similar adversities, and he gives them there 3 points of application. And so that's what we saw last week. And this morning, we start to move into chapter 2, which is a change of subject where Paul deals with a lifestyle and a mindset amongst Christians of servanthood. He wants us as Christians to see ourselves as servants. In other words, we don't exist for ourselves. We exist for the benefit of somebody else. That's what a life of service is like. And you might be saying to yourself, well, does this have to do with joy? And the fact of the matter is, it has everything to do with joy. Because the most joyful people you'll ever encounter on this earth are people that have a servanthood, a service mindset. The book of Proverbs chapter 11, verses 24 and 25 says this: there is one who scatters and yet increases all the more. There is one who withholds what is justly due, and yet it results in want. The generous man will be prosperous, and he who waters will himself be watered. I mean, a basic principle of life. We think we're getting ahead through self-service, and the reality of the situation is you don't get ahead in life in any area until you see yourself as a servant to somebody else. Luke 6 and verse 38, Jesus says, "Give and it will be given to you. They will pour into your lap a good measure, pressed down, shaken together, and running over. For by your standard of measure, it will be measured to you in return." Paul, in Acts 20, verse 35, quotes something Jesus said that you don't find in any of the Gospels, but you do find Paul referring to apparently a statement that Christ had made. Acts 20, verse 35, as Paul is speaking to the Ephesian elders, he says, "Remember the words of the Lord Jesus, that he himself said, 'It is more blessed to give than to receive.'" So many of us go through life feeling empty, feeling a lack of satisfaction, feeling like our lives really don't count, really don't matter. And the problem typically relates to the fact that we have become the center of our own universe. Our holy trinity consists of me, myself, and I. And people that live like that cannot tap into the joyful life or the abundant life that God has for them. Many people approach church that way. They come to church for what they can get. They come to church for what they can receive. And of course, there's nothing wrong with that in and of itself. But that's not the New Testament definition of church. Church is there for what you can give. And I'm not speaking here just financially. I'm speaking of the way that the Holy Spirit has placed spiritual gifts into the body of Christ. Every spiritual gift that's employed has as its object somebody else. The gift of mercy is applied to someone that needs mercy. The gift of giving is applied to someone that needs financial help. The gift of teaching is applied to somebody that needs learning. And so God has put into the body of Christ spiritual gifts. In fact, I would argue that every Christian has at least one spiritual gift. And as you begin to faithfully use your gifts, you'll find that you are no longer the object of life. God is using you as a vehicle to bless somebody else. And there's nothing more rewarding or satisfying than walking in that service. In fact, in my life, I've had a chance to go a lot of places and do a lot of things. And to be honest with you, where I'm most fulfilled as a Christian, as a person, as a human being, is doing exactly this kind of thing that I'm doing here in the place of teaching, which is in the place of giving, which is in the place of helping others to grow in their faith. You know, you can go on a cruise, and I enjoy those too, believe me. But they get old after a while. Because when you go on a cruise, you're sort of the focus of everything. All of the servants and everything that's set up is designed for you and to help you have a good time. And that's fun for a few days, but it really doesn't give you the level of satisfaction that a level of service gives. And so that's why chapter 2 is in this book on joy. If you're lacking in joy as a Christian, you might want to reevaluate your life and say, well, what am I here for? Am I here for myself or am I here for somebody else? Because you really don't start to live as a human being until you live for a cause greater than yourself. If I'm not living for a cause greater than myself, I'm really not living. I'm not really walking in the abundant life that our Lord has for us. And so you start here with verses 1 through 4, and it kind of lays out generically what I'm speaking of, this life of service. And notice what he says there in verse 1. He says, therefore, if there's any encouragement in Christ, if there is any consolation of love, if there is any fellowship of the Spirit, if any affection and compassion. Now, you'll notice here that he talks about fellowship of the Spirit. And as we progress in the book of Philippians, what we're going to discover is that was being challenged by two quarrelsome fighting people or factions within the church that we'll read about in Philippians 4, verses 2 and 3. That type of civil war or animosity or division within the body of Christ, that will destroy joy faster than any other single thing. And that was happening in the church at Philippi, not because of some great truth issue or doctrinal issue. There was no great doctrinal issue at stake. It was two people fighting, largely, I would guess, about not having their way about something. And as you look and study church conflicts that happen in churches, I would say this, 99% of the time, the conflict is not related to the truth. People sometimes will masquerade it as the truth. It relates to someone not getting their way about something. They've taken their own preferences and elevated it to what they think is a biblical truth, and it really isn't. And so most of the church schisms and most of the church splits, when you study those out, what you'll see is it has to do with petty turf wars. Or people upset about, you know, decor or the color of the carpet or whatever. And that's what was happening in Philippi. It was destroying this church. And Paul says the problem is a lack of a servant mindset. He goes on in verse 2 and he says, make my joy complete by being of the same mind, maintaining the same love, united in Spirit, intent on one purpose. We need some unity here. It's very similar to what he said concerning the Ephesians, another prison letter that he wrote around the same period of time that he wrote the book of Philippians. In the book of Ephesians chapter 4 and verse 3, he said, being diligent to preserve the unity of the Spirit in the bond of peace. See, the Ephesians, just like the Philippians, were positionally united. I mean, Paul's very clear about that in Ephesians 2 and 3. The dividing wall has been torn down. We are all one in Christ Jesus. That's our position. And so many times we'll get into a tiff with another believer and we'll forget the fact that we're unified in the body of Christ. And we don't act consistently with the position that God has declared us to be. It would be like my right hand and my left hand fighting with each other when they're supposed to work together. And that's what he means when he says maintain the unity of the bond of peace. In other words, act consistently with the position that God has decreed about you. Now, a modern day psychologist would come into a church and say, okay, we all need to take these sort of temperament tests. And we need to get this, you know, this temperament doesn't work well with that temperament. And these sort of personality tests, and that's the source of division in churches. You'll notice that the biblical writers don't say that at all. What they say is it relates to people acting out of self-ambition. And that's why Paul is dealing with this issue of self-ambition here. And notice what he begins to say in verse 3. Look at what he is. He gets right to the bottom line. You don't get a big discussion about personality types. What he says is do nothing from selfish ambition and empty conceit. Now, when he says self-ambition, what exactly is he speaking of? Well, the ultimate entity that we know of in the Bible that was involved with self-ambition was Satan. Satan in Isaiah 14, verses 12 through 15, which is a passage which describes the sin of Satan as a high-ranking angel leading to his fall, gave the five I will statements. There's an awful lot of I in what Satan is saying here. I will ascend to heaven. I will raise my throne above the stars of God. I will sit enthroned on the mount of the assembly. I will ascend to the tops of the clouds. I will make myself like the Most High. An awful lot of repetition of I, me, my way. In fact, this actually may be the first time a will in God's created universe entered the picture, as that will was functioning independent of God. I mean, it's very, very different than what Jesus says, where he says, not my will be done, but thy will be done. Satan, though, doesn't do that. He acts from self-ambition. And really, when you think about this, the root issue is pride. The parallel passage in the book of Ezekiel of Satan says, your heart was lifted up because of your beauty. You corrupted your wisdom by reason of your splendor. First comes pride, then comes a fall. And this is why the Bible is very clear about being careful about who you appoint as a leader within the church, the selection of elders and deacons. 1 Timothy 3, verse 6, concerning the selection of elders, it says,

Joy this way. J-O-Y, joy. What does that stand for? J stands for Jesus. O stands for others. Y stands for yourself. Jesus, others, yourself. And as long as you keep that order correct, you'll walk in joy. Jesus first, others second, myself third. I'm not against people, of course, petitioning the Lord for their individual needs. We're told to do that. But so many times our prayer life is all about myself, all about my wants, all about my desires, all about my needs, and we forget that it's supposed to be about Jesus first, others second, yourself third. Well, gee, Andy, I'm just not really walking in the joy that God has for me. Well, have you got the letters inverted? Has the Y usurped the O or the J? It doesn't spell joy anymore, does it? And so Paul here specifically says in verse 3, do nothing, not don't do 95% of the things or 80%. It says do nothing from selfish ambition or empty conceit. Now notice the words empty conceit, vain conceit. The life of self-centeredness is vanity. It never produces the lasting fulfillment that God has for us. And of course, as you look at our culture, it's all about self-help. There's even a magazine, I think, called Self, Self-Empowerment. Everything seems to relate to me somehow. And we wonder why there's a general emptiness in people. Why they go to the bars night after night after night to numb the emptiness that's inside of them. Why they spend hours and hours and hours and weeks and weeks and weeks and years and years and years under some sort of counseling system trying to rectify the emptiness inside of us. And Paul says the answer is very simple. The reason we're so empty is we're so self-centered. That's our nature. And we need to develop a servant mindset and a servant attitude. And think how many churches across this country and across this world could be healed just by people taking self off the throne and pursuing the things of God. I would venture to say countless churches would be healed. We might even have a spiritual awakening in this country if that happened. So do nothing out of selfish ambition. Now, you look at the second part of verse 3 into verse 4. He says, but with humility of mind, regard one another as more important than yourselves. Verse 4, do not look out, or do not merely look out for your own personal interests, but also for the interests of others. And one of the things that's interesting about the Bible is the Bible does not promote self-love. The Bible assumes self-love. The Bible basically says we already love ourselves. I mean, I don't have any problem looking out for myself. You know, getting my needs met, making sure I get enough rest, feeding myself, taking myself on vacation. I mean, all of that comes very naturally to me. My problem is taking the basic self-centeredness that I already have and transferring it to someone else. That's where I have a problem. And so much in modern psychology, they tell you you've got to spend all of this time getting in touch with yourself, getting in tune with yourself, learning to love yourself. And I'm here to tell you that I think that's mostly a waste of time, because the Bible says we already love ourselves. We have no deficiency in that area. You know, you listen to people, they say they hate themselves. Well, why do you hate yourself? Well, I'm a failure. Well, if you really hated yourself, wouldn't you be happy you're a failure? Oh, I hate myself. Why do you hate yourself? Well, I'm so ugly. Well, if you really hated yourself, you'd probably be happy that you're a failure and ugly. So a lot of our, and I'm not, of course, calling anybody a failure or ugly. What I'm saying is a lot of the statements that we promote as somehow self-abasing

really are self-promoting. They evidence our natural love for self. Now, this principle is as old as Mount Sinai. People think that Jesus is the one that came up with this saying, and certainly he repeated it, but it goes all the way back 1,500 years before the time of Christ to Mount Sinai in the book of Leviticus, chapter 19 and verse 18. It says, "You shall not take vengeance nor bear any grudge against the sons of your people, but you shall love your neighbor as yourself, for I am the Lord." He doesn't tell everybody at Mount Sinai that you guys really need a course on how to love yourselves better. They already knew how to do that. We already know how to do that. What he says is the love you already have for yourself, you need to transfer it to somebody else. And once we do that, you know what happens in our lives consistently? We start to walk in joy. Now, you might be saying, well, gosh, this is a hard teaching. Do you have any examples that we can follow? And I'm so glad you asked that question, because Paul gives us four examples. Based on his generic comments, verses 1 through 4, he gives us four examples.

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4: It's 77 degrees.
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0: Welcome to Walking the Old Path, the radio ministry outreach of Old Path Ministries in Texas. Walking the Old Path is a chapter-by-chapter, verse-by-verse study of God's Word, from Genesis to the book of Revelation. Hello, everybody, and welcome back to the show. Today, we're going to be continuing on. So, if you have your Bible handy, as always, join us as we stay the course by walking the old path. Pastor Chris?
1: Welcome to Old Path and our study through the Old Testament book of Proverbs. If you're new to the program, we get together every Monday and study through the Old Testament. When we're done with Proverbs, we'll, of course, be moving on to the books thereafter, so Ecclesiastes, Song of Solomon, and then we start to move our way towards the prophets. If you're unaccustomed to through the Bible study, I hope that you get a chance to take a look around the site. And I believe that it is wisdom on our part as believers to study the entirety of God's Word, and not just kind of superficially, not just kind of, you know, reading it in the devotional sense, but actually taking the time to dig into it. Again, if you're new to the program, we're glad that you're here. This is what you see today is pretty much what we do every week. We also do the New Testament on Thursdays. So we are currently in the book of Revelation. And when we complete with that, we'll head back to the beginning of the book at Matthew. So a couple of other things very, very briefly. After the study is over today, just stay tuned for a few moments. And we're going to get into part two of what's going to probably be three parts of the examination of doctrines. There are many things that are taught in churches today. And so first of all, the question we looked at the last time is, should we even do this? And is it something that we ought to be pointing out if there are things in the church that are being promoted as truth, but biblically they're not true? And then do we have examples of that? And that's what we're going to examine today. What are the examples that we might have in the New Testament, especially in the New Testament, because we're talking about the church here, where things that are being taught are supposed to be thought through, and we are supposed to, you know, make sure that if correction is needed, then correction is given. People may or may not accept it, and it's very, very important that the person who takes it upon themselves to correct, if you will, the error, first of all, make sure that this is what God's asking you to do, and that you make sure that what you believe demonstrably, you can prove it through the scripture. And at that point, there are still going to be people who may very well disagree, but if you can reason your way through your position scripturally, then you've done all that you can do. And so the question is that found elsewhere in the Bible? Can we prove that that is an acceptable course of action? And then if we can establish that, which we'll look at today, sometimes people really get upset about this if you start calling people out by name. Are you supposed to take notice of those and warn against them? Does the Bible teach that as well? And we'll look at that in our next study, which will be this Thursday in the book of Revelation. I'll answer that question at the end of that. And so we're working our way through doing a number of those types of topics. And so your participation is greatly appreciated. We'd love to have you do so. So contact me through the ministry's website, which is oldpaththeology.net. And I'd love to get your suggestions and work through maybe questions that you have that really haven't been on my radar. Last thing, we have postponed the trip to Israel. Just didn't have enough interest in going this spring. There are too many unanswered questions for many. And so we aren't going to try to push this. We want to make sure that we get the whole trip in. The nation is open for tourism. The whole country, all of our itinerary we could do right now. But when it came to doing these last minute, people couldn't get time off of work. There were a whole number of reasons. So we've moved it to October. We didn't want to be there in the summer. It's too hot. And then when we start to get into the fall, there are the fall feasts on the Jewish calendar that get a great number of people that come from all over the world for those. Then, of course, there is the whole time of the Passion Week from the Triumphal Entry or Palm Sunday until the Day of Resurrection. And there are a lot of people in the country for that, too. So accommodations, flights, everything is more expensive. So we avoid that altogether, and we need to be about a week clear of those dates. So our departure date is October the 20th. Lots of time for people to go ahead and get their time off of work, maybe even save up for it, and also to see what it's like in that part of the world, and has the peace held and the hostage things been resolved, all of those types of things that made people a little bit fearful about going. So if you put in your deposit, it of course is put in there with the assumption that everything is going to go on the trip as planned. If you have any questions about that, if you have any fear of that part of it, of losing your deposit or any of that, please do contact me through the ministry's website. Once again, that is oldpaththeology.net, and you can contact me through the Contact Us page. It's an email that comes to me, and I'll be happy to answer those questions. So let's get to the text today. We are in Proverbs 18. What you'll notice in this is really a very, very wonderful proverb. It has actually one verse in it that reminds me of my earliest days around church and a song that we used to sing. And this was when songs would be, you know, maybe a minute and a half to 2 minutes worth of songs, because they were only repeated for a chorus maybe two or three times, and then that would be the end of it, instead of some of the production that we see in quote worship modern day. And I really appreciated this about the way that worship was when I first got saved. It was very much focused on what was actually in the Word without complication. It was usually just taken verbatim right from the text, and then they would write music to it, a melody that they could follow, and the music that accompanied it. Those times have changed, but one of them is here in this proverb. But then there's some other things that are so practical, and they're just, you can see them all around you. The first couple of verses are like, yeah, that's all like all day, every day. We watch that, and it's there constantly. We're able to see it. So interesting. We will go through those, and let's open to Proverbs 18, and let's have a word of prayer, and we'll look at the text. Father, we thank you so much for the privilege that you have given us, that we could study your word and grow in our knowledge of you. We pray, Lord, that you would be glorified in the study of your word, and that you would use this time that we might grow in our understanding and our knowledge of you. And so we give you all thanks and pray that you would open your word to our understanding and to our minds through the work of the Holy Spirit. And we ask this in Jesus' name. Amen. All right. So Psalm 8, or I know I do that all the time, I am sorry, not Psalms, Proverbs. Proverbs 18 says this: a man who isolates himself seeks his own desire, and he rages against all wise judgment. Now, there are a couple of ways that this is interpreted as though it could be a favorable thing. A person who will isolate themselves but seek wisdom would be able to kind of look inwardly and learn these things. There's a construction of the text that you'll find in some Bibles that gives the impression it's saying something different. I believe that what we're looking at here, because it really does fit very, very nicely with everything else we read in Proverbs about this, the construction that I have in the New King James, I believe, is preferable for this. And even the people who hold to the types of manuscripts that give it as more of a favorable, say, yeah, it's probably not that. It's more of the unfavorable view that the New King James shows. And what it would mean is this: a man who isolates himself seeks his own desire. And the idea of isolating yourself means you don't want any outside information that could be favorable. Instead, you look at that point inwardly. We know the problem with that. Isolating yourself from that means that you're your own counsel. And of course, we could seek that the Lord would help us in our understanding on the inward man kind of thing. There's no problem with that. But how often do we see, and we'll even see it in this proverb, the idea that that opening up to hearing what others would have to say is beneficial to the believer, because we don't find ourselves being put in a place of just an echo chamber of our own mind and heart. So he says this: a man who isolates himself seeks his own desire. He has a selfish interest in this, so he doesn't let anybody else inside, which would lead to this: he rages against all judgment. And the raging just means you're going to, not in the necessarily sense of violence physically, but you're going to violently or vehemently just disregard anything, because again, you're not looking for outside help. You're going to rather look at whatever conclusion you come to yourself. And it says here, he will go against any wise judgment, or somebody taking a look at whatever it is that's on his mind that he's working through and giving counsel on those judgment, making a call on them. Well, this person's not interested in that. They seek their own counsel. So again, how often, and is this not even human nature? We have what we think is right as far as we're concerned, not interested in what other people have to say, and we bristle at or rebel against, rage against anybody who would come to a different conclusion and make a judgment one way or the other on what it is that we believe. Humans hate to be told that. A fool has no delight in understanding. And so, boy, do we see this, the idea of delight. They find no satisfaction. They don't even find value in it. So why would they then pursue something that they feel is of no use? It's worthless to them. So a fool has no delight in understanding. They don't want to learn. And very much in keeping with what we saw before, they got their mind made up about something, so they'll pursue whatever kind of leads them in the direction that they already want to go. And it says, but in expressing his own heart, this is what he finds delight in. This is what he finds satisfaction. This is what makes him happy. This is what he feels that there is usefulness to it. So a fool has no delight in understanding, in learning. And remember, if you're, again, new to this study through Proverbs, we see a whole number of words that are used that are all supposed to kind of mean the same thing. Understanding, knowledge, learning, wisdom, those types of things, prudence. A number of different words that are used, they're all supposed to be the same thing. We are not born with a bunch of knowledge, a bunch of things that we have learned. That happens over time. And the things that we might learn or desire to learn, to know, to be instructed by, all of those different words, that becomes a pursuit of the person. We want to increase in our understanding, our knowledge, all of those. Some people want to seek a knowledge and an understanding that is not godly. Others want godly knowledge. There are times when you'll see that people will seek after all the ungodly things of trying to amass to themselves information and truth, what they think is truth, or understanding or knowledge, all the other words that we've been talking about. Or the people that would say, I want God to help me to understand what is to him wisdom and knowledge that is excellent, that is good, that is acceptable, that is righteous as far as he's concerned. So always keep that in mind, because the proverb and the way that it's introducing that particular word, it's first of all being spoken of in a very general sense, and so he's not just using the same word in repetition, but it really is kind of the same thing. We will go from a place of a lack of knowledge in life to a wealth of knowledge going forward, and that knowledge is either useful and godly and righteous, or it's the opposite. And the whatever's being spoken of in that particular proverb or that verse of the proverb is going to indicate whether it's godly or ungodly. So that makes that part easy for us to understand. In this case, a fool has no delight. So the fool is the subject here. And he doesn't want anything to do with godly wisdom, godly knowledge, godly understanding, things that would be pleasing to the Lord. That's why he's a fool. Is he a fool because he doesn't search it out? Or because he doesn't search it out, does that make him a fool? What's the answer? The answer is yes. So this he does find delight in, expressing his own heart. I want to tell you everything that's on my heart. This is what I think. And again, you can just find this demonstrably all day, every day. People saying all kinds of things, whatever comes out of their mouth is ungodly in that sense, and it's because they have an agenda. Everyone, let's just be honest, everyone has an agenda. And if we have an agenda that we want to make God known and we want to grow in his knowledge and that's our agenda, the book of Proverbs would say it's a wonderful pursuit. That's what we should be going after. It says, now, when the wicked comes, verse 3, when the wicked comes or when he arrives, contempt comes also and with dishonor. And this is going along with it, the idea of contempt. And again, contempt here just means that you despise or you show great disrespect. So whenever a wicked person comes, what they have is a disdain and a complete lack of respect for the people that they're speaking with. And what's going to result in that, the second part of it, in that person there is dishonor. And with his dishonor then comes reproach. And of course, the reproach is just rebuke. It's scorn. Those are the things that are going to follow. It's like one leads to another and another leads to another. So is the person going to be the one scorning or rebuking them that he's come to confront? Or will, by their own actions, they cause their own reproach and scorn to be heaped upon them, though they may have walked into the room having all of their contempt, they'll be found to be the fraud. And you could make a case that either one of those is possible, because we've seen it. A person will walk into the room, they're always contentious, everything has got to be an argument, and they're going to reproach the people that are there. They're going to have total contempt and disdain for the people, and they will express it. Or they could walk into the room and say all of what they have because they're filled with contempt, and that's contention and argument and all that stuff. And their own words will be an entrapment, which we're going to find there's a verse in this proverb exactly like that. Their own words going to entrap them. And so, you know, you can find that both work fine as far as this construction, not only of the text, but in practical ways. So again, I don't want to be talking too fast and kind of lose place. A person can be filled with all kinds of contempt as they walk into a room. They will either leave that room or be in that room and mock and ridicule the people that are in it, or they will be so unhinged and unrealistic that their own words will be a testimony that they're the ones to be rebuked and they're the ones who are to be reproached. So hopefully that makes sense, because again, you can see all of it in the world around us. Verse 4. The words of a man's mouth are deep waters, and a wellspring of wisdom is a flowing brook. So the second part of this kind of reflects on the first, because we could say the words of a man's mouth are deep waters. If that man's mouth is ungodly, yeah, there's a lot of depth to it, and it'll spell out for you what's going on with that guy's heart. But the second part of this seems to give the impression that the words that are being spoken of in the first half of the verse are the words of a wise person. And so that's kind of just the implied by what we see after. So if you say it this way and interject wise, the words of a wise man's mouth are deep waters. They will have much to say and much to be listened to. And there's a wealth of information there. Good things can come from it. And that would work with the second part of the verse, which says the wellspring of wisdom is a flowing brook. So the wellspring where water comes up out of the ground, and here it flows into being a stream or a river, water comes and flows out. Then of course, that's where wisdom would be. It's the metaphor that's being used here. So what a person says, there's a depth to it. If it's wisdom, and if it's godly wisdom, it just flows out of the ground and it flows out from there. So just using this kind of majestic language. And again, we see people who will do the opposite of this. Everything that they say is divisive and wrong and foolish and creates all kinds of strife and all the rest of it. That could not possibly fit what we're talking about here. It is the opposite, the extreme opposite of this. So then verse 5, it is not good to show partiality to the wicked or to overthrow the righteous in judgment. Now, this is a principle that's taught in the law, and that you're not supposed to take the side of the rich in any kind of a court kind of a proceeding. In fact, that was the law. And it was that God had said, I don't want you showing partiality one way or the other, to the rich or to the poor. I want it to be equitable and I want it to be correct. Now, interestingly enough, what we see in culture is what we hear the term used all the time, social justice. And social justice means that whenever you have a particular topic, you have to weight the argument of one particular group over the other. And so it's referred to as social justice because of perceived injustices before. And unfortunately, that's made its way into the church a lot of times. And so the church will take up the cause of the unbelieving world because they don't want to be put in the place of seeming as though they're not on board with it. And here God would just say, I don't care what the culture has to say. I don't care if the person making the judgment thinks it's better for them to favor the rich person because there's something in it for them. As far as God's concerned, he's blind to all such things. Right is right, wrong is wrong. One person is on one side and one person is on the other. It's not a debate. But humans tend to try to favor one group or another, whether they feel that they're oppressed or for whatever reason, we show partiality. And Proverbs is loaded with these kinds of things. You are never to show partiality. And remember, Solomon writes this, and he's the king of a nation. And that nation was to be governed by the law of God. The law of God says there is never to be any partiality shown to one group or the other. That is supposed to be blind. You should be able to just cover your eyes and hear from one person and the other and determine what is right or wrong without worrying about the outcome of it or who is of what stature. In verse 6, a fool's lips enter into contention and his mouth calls for blows. So this goes along with what we saw in the in verse 2, and most of the verses that we've seen so far is kind of along these lines. So then what we get here is the fool's lips enter into contention, and simply contention just means it's to dispute. It's to have a contention about something. It's to try to divide along some line or another, very much like what we saw before. The rich and the poor, they're going to make their arguments. But still, here, as it says here, a fool's lips enter into contention. So everything that they do is about controversy and strife. So this is what they introduce at all times. And his mouth calls for blows, leads people to violence. And so the point where the dispute would get to be so contentious that people begin to physically assault one another. Again, we see it all the time. And this really comes down to that maybe, well, here's what usually happens. We're souls. Humans, we are so sold to our position that any opposition gets to the point of just anger. And if that anger gets to the point where people have no problems with physical violence, they will go to that next. We see it in protests all day, every day. There's nothing wrong with having an opinion one way or the other, but where do you draw the line? If somebody will disagree, is violence okay with you? In this case of these people, they're stirred up the moment that they walk in the door, and when that stuff doesn't work out to their benefit, violence will ensue. Very much human nature. Verse 7, a fool's mouth is his destruction, or will lead to his destruction, or to his peril, to his ruin. And his lips are the snare of his soul. So the things that he says are the things that will indict him and will cause his judgment and conviction. So again, that's pretty much common sense 101, and we see it all the time. How often people may very well be guilty of something, but you can't prove it until they start talking. And then they convict themselves of whatever the accusation may be. Verse 8, the words of a talebearer are like tasty trifles, and they go down into the innermost body. That would be true just of the normal human soul. A talebearer is the one who likes to gossip and tell things about secret matters. Of course, you know, interjecting their own particular opinion and all the rest of it because they have an outcome that they desire. And so this speaks about that person, but also the ones who want to hear them. The opposite of that, and it's not here, but of course it's implied, that the godly person would not hear the slander to begin with. And to them, it wouldn't be something that they want to hear and want to engage. In fact, they would be repulsed by it. That's not mentioned here, but it's implied. So the words of a talebearer, they're like tasty trifles to the ones who consume them. But if you don't consume them, there are, of course, nothing tasty about them. You're kind of repulsed by it. And then the second part of it, his lips are a snare to his soul. So what comes from his mouth at that point, the things that he says, it will ultimately be an entrapment. It'll be a snare. And so it says in verse 9, then he who is slothful in his work is a brother to him who is a great destroyer, or one who just wastes everything that they have. Think the prodigal. Whatever it is that they can get in their hands goes right back out, and it's spent and used for all kinds of folly. And they're such companions. The person who's too lazy to do anything, or the person who labors for things but then just wastes it on things that are of no value. They're companion to one another. It's really interesting because one is just kind of seen as slothful or lazy. The other one seems highly motivated, but still they come to the same end that there's nothing to show for it. It's nothing but foolishness, nothing but folly. These are just, take a pause for just a second, because it's really kind of an amazing thing. When you read stuff like that, you look at that and think, gosh, I've never thought of that. And I've never really considered that. And other times, if we think back through our lives, like this one here, we can see people like that, maybe even in our own family, friends, acquaintances, whatever it may be. But we've watched that on display, and we see it constantly. It's just kind of human nature type of stuff. And of course, these would be the actions, or should be the actions, only of the ungodly. But at times, we even see believers fall into this kind of stuff. Really, really, very, very interesting. So this is the song that I remember from my earlier years around Calvary Chapel. The name of the Lord is a strong tower, and the righteous run into it, and they are safe. I love this so much that I actually put something up on social media today, that you can have a name, and you can try to hide behind names. In an earthly sense, they don't really amount to much. There's always maybe somebody with greater power who, you know, you can't hide behind that person or take their name to the point where it means anything. But it's not as much the name, but what stands behind the name. In this case, the name of the Lord, it's not just his name, because names can't cover anything. It's really what his name implies because of who he is. And so at the name of the Lord, that becomes the strong tower. He is the strong tower that we run into. And once there, we're safe. Nothing can get to us. And this is just a way of us understanding the idea of shelter and sheltering ourselves in the spiritual sense. Where do we go to hide? Where do we go for protection? I hope that believers really understand this. We should very much take this into account, that on a day-to-day basis, it is for us to walk rightly and honorably before God in fellowship with him, and not walking out in front of him or away from him, but being with him and allowing him to be the one who leads and guides. We're standing in him, and at that point, we're the ones who are in that place of safety. He goes out before us. Again, this is such a a wonderful way of looking at something about the name of the Lord, or what he is by his name, what he represents. A strong tower means that it's impenetrable, and the righteous will run to him and be protected. And so, again, I start to think about the added bits of information that we have that Solomon couldn't have had, that we have now this relationship with the Lord, the Father, through his Son, and the Holy Spirit is who leads us and guides us and indwells us. And so imagine if that's our walk every single day, never abandoning it, never trying to get out away from him or ahead of him. We are always in this place of safety and protection. It is what he offers to us, to those who avail themselves to it. Just incredible. What a great passage. And again, the song itself is cool too. This is one of those times that I wish I could sing, but I can't, or else I would sing the song to you. But if I did that now, you'd probably either hit pause or you know, fast forward. So it says in verse 11, the rich man's wealth is his strong city. Interesting how just before, what does a person find refuge in, and where do they find strength, and where do they find a place of safety? It's in the name of the Lord. Well, here's the opposite to that, because a rich man's wealth is his strong city. Above it, the Lord's name is a strong tower, or being in him. And then, so this is the total opposite. And like a high wall, it is its own esteem. And so as the man looks at himself and what he has, his riches and all the wealth that he may have, to him, it is his, what he esteems himself. It's his imagination. It's his self-image. And yet, of course, it can't stand against something that is stronger than that.
0: 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Everyone at Walking the Old Path would like to thank you for listening. 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Till next time.
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4: If you missed your morning coffee, perhaps this will wake you up. 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
6: It's 74 degrees.

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